0: Is Chapter by Chapter with Pastor Sandy Adams of Calvary Chapel Stone Mountain with an overview of a chapter in your Bible. Here's Sandy.
1: In 1 Corinthians chapter 6, Paul corrects another Corinthian catastrophe. Christians were suing each other in secular courts. Paul rebukes them for not keeping their disputes in the family. Read the list of grisly sins in verses 9 and 10. Then Paul's words, "And such were some of you." The Corinthian Christians were once the moral scum of the city, yet no one is beyond the reach of God's grace. God can save a man from the guttermost to the uttermost. Notice carefully Paul's words, "And such were some of you." Grace not only saves the sinner, but it also makes him a saint. Grace accepts us as is, but never leaves us in a sinful condition. The dauntless deviant, the shameless sinner, will not inherit the kingdom of God. Only the repentant are entitled to God's kingdom. For the Christian, all things are lawful. He's free to do as he wants. But it's because his wants have changed. Now his goal is to grow in Christ. And though he's free to engage in many activities, he realizes that all things will not help him accomplish his goal. Sex is more than a biological function. Human sexuality carries spiritual connotations. Sex creates a bond, a oneness. Sex apart from a committed, lifelong relationship only confuses our emotional makeup. Our bodies belong to Jesus. To give it to someone without God's blessing not only grieves the heart of God, it also cheapens and degrades your body in your own eyes.
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0: are going to be a disciple of the Lord Jesus Christ, you are going to have to let God pull you and strain you till He pulls the roots of some things out of your life, and you're willing to say, God, I no longer want to be independent. I want to be totally and completely dependent upon you, period.
1: Has anyone ever told you that you need an attitude adjustment? If you're a follower of Christ, you might have heard that from the Holy Spirit. Welcome to In Touch, the teaching ministry of Dr. Charles Stanley and our continuing series on discipleship. Today, in part two of The Detachment of Discipleship, we'll hear about the proper underlying perspective of a disciple of Jesus Christ.
0: Now, when you examine the scriptures, it is interesting to notice that every single passage on discipleship, with no exception, demands the disciple's detachment from something. Now, by detachment, I simply mean what the dictionary means by detachment. That is, a severing of a relationship, a parting, a disentanglement with something, the separation of something, disengaging yourself from something or someone. Detachment is found in every single passage where discipleship is mentioned. And it's interesting also to notice that each time Jesus began to talk about detachment in discipleship, that his casualty list just skyrocketed. I mean, the dropout list was absolutely unbelievable. In the 6th chapter of John, when he began to talk about detachment from the world system, what happened? The scripture says so many of those who were following him left him that he finally turned to his apostles and said, "Are you going to leave me also?" When the rich young ruler came to Jesus asking him for the way to eternal life, Jesus said to him, "If you really want what you're asking, then you must be willing to detach yourself from the riches you have, give them to the poor, and then come follow me." And the scripture says he was sorrowful and walked away, still attached to those things that were separating him from the Lordship of Jesus Christ. In 2 Timothy chapter 4, verse 10, Paul, referring to a disciple of our Lord, said, "For Demas hath forsaken me, having loved this present world, and is departed to Thessalonica." What was his problem? He was attached to the things of the world. He professed to be a disciple. But a disciple has to come to the point of commitment in his life, whereby he is willing for God to sever relationships, for God to detach him from things that heretofore seemed to be legitimate parts of his life. And once that begins to happen, you lose a lot of people. Because there are many who want what God has to offer, but are not willing to pay the price of true discipleship. Now, first of all, let's look at this matter of the world system for a moment, because this is the system in which you and I must live, and the things from which we must detach ourselves. Now, stay with me. According to the scripture, the world system is the society in which you and I live, a society that is anti-God. It is anti-Christ. It is materialistic. It is secularistic. It deifies man and denies God's rightful place as Lord in life, in religion, in the economy, in politics, in the society of which we live, the social areas of life. Any way you look at it, what is happening? Satanic powers are controlling the system in which we live. Industry reeked with greed. Look at our financial crises and situation today. What has happened? Simply this, that the world has chosen the philosophy of a system that was born of the devil, which always leads to destruction and despair and want and eventually war. It's going to get worse and worse and worse and worse, because the godly system is a philosophy. It is a way of life. And the church today is tolerated, not because the world says, well, there's some asset to this, but rather because they feel the repercussions are really putting the vice on the church would be of such consequence, it wouldn't be wise to do it. There are those today in government, there are those today around the world whose concept of the church, of being an enemy of their desires and their plans, is so evident. And so today the church finds itself living in a system that sometimes we make the mistake of believing that they are approving of what we're doing. Now listen, those denominations and those churches that are courting society are doing nothing but playing right into the hands of a philosophy, a world system that is anti-God. Now, this is the kind of society we live in. Therefore, we are naturally going to be the object of the attachments of the world. The world wants to move into the church and make the church like the world. Jesus said, we're to be a peculiar people, a separated people. We are not to look like them, walk like them, act like them, talk like them, feel like them, or have a countenance like them. That does not mean we look down upon them. We look out to them in love, but we are not to become like them. They are to be like us. He says you're to be like salt. He didn't say pour the salt into the church. He said the church is the salt poured out in its society. He didn't say shine the light in the church building. He said the believers in the church building are the light to shine out into the world of darkness. The system that surrounds us would seek to drown us, darken us, put out our light, and cut out our cutting edge. Therefore, the believer has to ask the question, if I am going to be a disciple, what is my relationship to the world about me? It is not going to change except for worse. It is not going to get better. Now, because we live in a society like that, what is our society made up of? Of pride, of greed, of bitterness, of jealousy, of materialistic desire for things, a hunger, a thirst, a yearning for money, affluence, security, all of these things. Think of all the things that attach themselves, that are reaching out like tentacles, seeking to attach themselves to us. It is a system in which we live. Man is deified, God is denied, and man's eyes and heart and mind is turned to the material. And today the devil is reaping a great reward when God ought to be reaping it. And that is with a system that is falling apart at the seams. God's people ought to say, all right, this is the time for the Lord to demonstrate what He can do in the lives of men and women who are trusting Him and believing Him and committed to Him and faithful to Him. And the devil, on the other hand, is saying, aha, this is my opportunity. For when men get in need, men who are unbelievers suddenly turn. What can I do to get a little bit more? What can I do to bolster up my security? What can I do to make more money? It is materialism, secularism. It is the desire for things, and man's heart, mind, soul, and body begins to pursue the making of more money because herein he finds his security. My friend, the concept of security, materialistic security, is a tentacle of the world system. Nowhere in the Bible do I find any idea that man is to lay up great treasures on earth, but rather what? He is to become dependent upon God. God is to be his security, not the banks, not Wall Street, not anything else, but holy God. Now watch this. My friend, if you are going to be a disciple of the Lord Jesus Christ, you are going to have to let God pull you and strain you till he pulls the roots of some things out of your life and you're willing to say, God, I no longer want to be independent. I want to be totally and completely dependent upon you, period. Discipleship, that means to follow him without reservation, period. That's difficult for us because we live in a world system that has colored us, shaped us, molded us, made us. And friend, what God is looking for is a fellowship of people who are willing to shatter the mold, who are willing to break out and be what God wants them to be, whatever the price may be. You see, discipleship means that I am willing to turn my back upon every attachment in my life and walk right off and leave it. Separate myself from it. Disentangle myself from it. Detach myself from it. Move away from it. And I want to ask you this morning, what is it? Who is it in your life? What is that thing, that desire, that attitude in your life? Something that has an attachment to you. You just know that it's there. And once you pull away, it is still there. And when you think you've just about gotten away, there it is. You somehow cannot escape the attachments of the world. And here's the reason. Because you look about you. Now watch this. You look around you and you see what other people are doing. And then you see what God requires of you and you say, if I do that, what in the world are they going to think? which says your gaze is in the wrong direction. As long as you look like that, you're going to have a problem. When you're beginning to be willing to look up, then what you're saying is, God, I'm throwing everything, all of my dependence, all of my security, all of my future on you. Praise God. If I sink, I sink. If I swim, I swim. It'll be your responsibility. You are responsible for the consequences of my obedience. And my friend, you'll never be a free man until you're willing to do that. You'll never be free until you tell God, here I am, as obedient as I know how to be. The consequences are totally yours. Only then will you experience discipleship. So he says, I cannot go because of that reason. Now, I want you to notice, if we can just analyze for a moment, the attitudes. I think the attitude of a disciple who's learned what it means to live detached. I think there's a fourfold attitude that is essential if we're going to do that. Now, if you'll notice, the first one said, Lord, I will follow thee whithersoever thou goest. The first attitude is submission. Now, before you will be able to be a disciple and live detached from those things that are hindering you from becoming maximum for God, you must be willing to be submissive to God's will and purpose in your life, period. Second attitude is the attitude of separation. There's some things you will say, Lord, I submit to your will. He says, all right, take an about face. And then walk. Leave it behind you. Don't look back, but separate yourself from that thing absolutely and completely and totally. You may say, but that's my security. He's got better security. That's my friend. He's got a better friend. You say, but these are my plans. He's got better plans. Submission to his will, separation from that thing or those things. And the third thing I want you to notice is there's going to be a struggle. Within that attitude, there's going to be a struggle because you see, the first fellow said, now, I'm reporting for duty. I'll go wherever you want me to go. And then suddenly the war started. The dusty road, his comforts. Long walks at night, easy chair. The comforts of the open door compared to the comforts of his warm house, nothing doing. So he dropped out. My friend, I would never lead you to think that if you become a disciple of the Lord Jesus Christ, a true disciple, that you're not going to have a struggle. You're going to have a struggle with those things that attach themselves to your life. And even when you have severed some of them, the world will keep clawing at you, reaching for you, lunging for you, doing anything it can to pull you back into the mold, conform you to the system. Now listen, we just quote that beautiful passage in Romans 12 as if it were just a nice platitude. I present my body a living sacrifice, holy and acceptable unto God, which is my reasonable service. He says, be not conformed to this world. And we read that and say, praise the Lord, we're not to be conformed. But now listen, we are conformed to the world because we allow the world's philosophic attachments to mold and shape and make us so that we are like it. When everything Jesus taught was absolutely and completely opposite from the world system. The attitude of submission, the attitude of separation, and the attitude of struggle. That is, you are willing to get in the battle with God and to pray and to ask Him to separate you from anything and everything, any desire and every desire that will pull you back into the world's mold. Brother, when you go to work on Monday morning, you ought to walk in radiant as a Christian, a child of God, a true disciple, and something will happen. First of all, your life is going to cast a countenance that will absolutely penetrate and saturate that room. Number two, you're going to irritate and prod some other people because of the holiness of your heart. Some people will love you and others will hate you. Some will understand you, some will never understand you. That's not our responsibility, that's His. But He says, we are to live in the struggle. The next thing I want you to notice is this, and that is, in order to be a disciple, not only must I be submissive to Him, but I must separate myself. Now watch this, this will throw you. Not only must I walk away from those things, but listen, dear brother, you can walk away from a lot of things and still be attached by long distance. When He said separation, He meant walk away. And then when He said surrender, He meant cut every tie, every string, every attachment, every thread, every rope, every steel cable, cut it all. He says walk away and leave it give it to God and know that He will replace in your life what He's taken out. Now, if you're willing to do that, my friend, here's the choice. You listening? I'm going to close. Already God has showed you in your life this morning some things that have you. If you had to give them up, I'll tell you, it'd just about take your lifeblood. You just couldn't do it. Now listen. In the struggle for discipleship, one of two things happens. When you face it, like these men faced it, and you're doing that today. You didn't come for that, but there's no choice. Now it's too late. When you face the demands of discipleship, one or two things happens. If you miss everything else, don't miss this. When you face the price, face the cost. When you see the demands of detachment from the world system, that you've got to live in it, but somehow your heart's got to be above it. That is, your heart desires the things that are above. While you must make a living and you must have money and you must live in a home and you must drive an automobile, these are the things that God provides for you in order for you to obey Him, serve Him, love Him, focus your attention upon Him, and give yourself totally to Him. See, I'm not a preacher. It has nothing to do with preachers. It's just disciples. Now listen. If in your attempt to be detached from the world, you come to the place where you say, Lord, here's my decision. One of two things will happen. If you are willing for Him to uproot, pull out, tear down, destroy, remove from your life all of those things that would hinder you in your walk with Him, He will launch you into a place of service, my friend, that will make you a blessing to untold numbers of people. If, in your evaluation of what that detachment will require of you, you say no, there is only one other alternative. He will shelve you and let you spend the rest of your life satisfying yourself miserably. That's the only choice of discipleship. And that is the surrender and submission and separation and struggle to service. Or the submission and separation and struggle and failure to be shelved. Discipleship demands detachment. And detachment means, God, I walk away, separate myself, and surrender to You every single thing in my life, oh dear God, that would hinder my walk, my work, my words, and my service to You. Your choice this morning is to be catapulted into a life of service and fruition and productivity to God, or to be shelved. And to live a life that is miserably, uncomfortably empty. Lord Jesus, You made it so simple and so plain and so clear, and we've covered it up with so much. I want to ask You this morning, speak to our hearts. First of all, if there's somebody here who's unsaved, to help that person realize there's just no hope. It's just a useless, futile, empty void. There's just nothing to trying to live without You. That today they can be saved, they can be forgiven, cleansed, and take the first step forward in discipleship. Speak to that heart. Then, Lord, I want to ask You for those of us, all the rest of us, dear Lord. Oh, God, just scrutinize our lives this morning. Just put Your finger on every single thing in our life that is a worldly attachment. And then, dear God, please, dear Father, just so overwhelm us with Your love and Your wisdom and Your strength and Your courage that we would just not do anything other than say, Lord, take it. Pull it out by the roots. Detach it. Separate me from it. I surrender it. Give it up. Disentangle me from this time forward. Thank You, dear Father, for loving us, being patient and good and kind to us, teaching us the truth. Now, Father, please, dear God, I beg of You with all of my heart, don't let us be disobedient, but so initiate a desire within our heart
2: 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For we ask it in His wonderful, wonderful name, the name of Jesus.
3: 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Is there a right way to pray? The words don't matter as much as the attitude of your heart. That's just ahead in today's moment with Charles Stanley.
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7: When you and I kneel to pray, the first thing God wants to show us always is how great He is. Listen, the way to begin to talk with God is not saying, Lord, let me tell you about my needs. We ought to begin our praying by saying, Lord, thank You that You're omnipotent. You have all power to meet all of my needs. Thank You that You're omniscient, that You know everything I'm going to tell You about even before I tell You. Thank You that You're omnipresent, that You're not up yonder, but You're in my heart, and I'm in Your presence, and I bow my heart and my body before Your throne. Thank You that You're holy, You hate sin. Thank You that You're merciful and loving and forgiving. Thank You, Father, for being the great creator, the great sustainer, the great lover of mankind. Father, I'm coming to You, great as Thou art, recognizing Thy great.

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1: There is reward in knowing that as you and I are serving the Lord, that nothing can touch us and nothing can harm us apart from His perfect will. What a joy, what a reward that is. There's a reward in serving the Lord with other people. Just think about the fellowship that we have in serving the Lord with other people and fellowshipping with them and listening to how God is working in their life. And there is truly a reward in knowing that what you and I do is going to have a lasting value. The truth is there is a great...

0: You're listening to Straight from the Heart, the Bible teaching radio ministry of Calvary Chapel, Philadelphia. Our teacher here on Straight from the Heart is Senior Pastor Joe Foch. We're currently in the Old Testament, going verse by verse through the book of Judges. On today's broadcast, we'll continue our study beginning in chapter 1. Before we finish, I'll give you some additional information so you can contact us with any questions or comments. But first, open your Bible to Judges chapter 1, and let's join Pastor Joe as he begins.
1: And it came to pass when Israel was strong, please notice, that they put the Canaanites to tribute and did not utterly drive them out. What it tells us is Israel became stronger when they could have driven them out. We know they could have driven out because they taxed them. They put them to tribute. If they had enough power, military power, to put them to tribute, they also had enough power to destroy them, but they didn't listen to the Lord. They, you know, you're in battle for so long. They've been in the wars of Canaan for over 7 years. They're dividing up the land. You're probably a couple of years after Joshua, when you've been at war for 10 years or 11 years or 12 years or 15 years. You lose the heart sometimes to continue. You lose the drive. But you know what? It tells you and I in the book of Ecclesiastes, it says there is no discharge in that war. You know, we will experience a warfare until the Lord comes. You and I, it's spiritual. It's unlike this in most ways, but like this in some ways. There are some similarities. And they didn't drive them out. And when they became strong, they let them there. So you and I do that sometimes. We have a pet sin. We have something we play with. We put it to tribute, but we don't extinguish it. And that's what we see here. Neither did Ephraim, sad again, drive out the Canaanites that dwelled in Gezer. But the Canaanites, again, dwelt in Gezer, notice, among them. You know, sad, because by the time we get to the book of Hosea, Hosea says in chapter 4, Ephraim hath given herself to idols, the whole part of the country. Here it says, neither did Zebulun drive out the inhabitants of Kitron, nor the inhabitants of Nahalol, but the Canaanites, again, dwell among them and became tributaries. Now, when we get to Asher, there's a change. This is spiraling downward. Neither did Asher drive out the inhabitants of Akko, nor the inhabitants of Zidon, nor Ahalab, nor Achzib, nor Helba, nor Athik, nor Rehob. They didn't drive any of the inhabitants out of those cities. But notice this, but the Asherites dwelt among the Canaanites. Up until this point, in every failure, it says, and the Canaanites dwelt among them. When we come to Asher, they did so little. It says that Asher dwelt among the Canaanites. No longer the Canaanites dwelling among the children of Israel, but now it's the children of Israel dwelling among the Canaanites. We're going to see that several times here. Listen, Joshua, at the end of the book, said, as for me and my house. If you want to serve other gods, you do that. But as for me and my house, we're going to serve the Lord. It is in all finality an individual decision for all of us. Because if we let things in our lives that shouldn't be there, you know, the Lord has given us an inheritance. He's given much to us in this life of character, of the power of the Holy Spirit, of fellowship, of the Scripture. We have so many blessings. If we let in our lives compromise dwell to some small degree among those blessings, that compromise is never static. And it's never satisfied with a little bit. There is an enemy on the other end of that. And in you and I, there is a fallen nature that can't be negotiated with. It's worse than a terrorist. You can't negotiate with it. It's never satisfied. If you give it an inch, it wants a mile. It's never satisfied. It's the carnal nature. So what happens to you and to me if we let something in our life, initially it's dwelling among the Christian things in our life, but it grows and we weaken, and ultimately we end up dwelling among its reign and its power in our lives. we end up its inhabitant instead of it being our inhabitant. And it's always the process. It says here, but the Asherites dwelt among, here it is, the Canaanites, the inhabitants of the land, for they did not drive them out. Neither did Naphtali drive out the inhabitants of Beth Shemesh, nor the inhabitants of Beth Naph. But he also dwelt among the Canaanites, the inhabitants of the land. Nevertheless, the inhabitants of Beth Shemesh and Beth Anath became tributaries on them. Again, sooner or later they become strong enough to make them pay. And the Amorites forced the children of Dan into the mountains, for they would not suffer them to come down into the valley. Isn't it interesting and sad? And here's the saddest of all in some ways. But the Amorites would dwell in Mount Heres in Ajalon and in She'albim. Look, the sun and the moon had stood still in the valley of Ajalon. They had had a miraculous victory in the book of Joshua chapter 10. The sun, the moon standing still, hail coming from the sky, destroying the enemy. A miraculous, miraculous, miraculous long day. And the same God was there that wanted to work among them. He's the same. He doesn't change. I am the Lord. I change not. Therefore, you sons of Jacob are not consumed. In Hebrews 13 and 8, it says that Jesus Christ is the same yesterday, today, and forever. Here, so sadly, it says the Amorites would dwell in Mount Heres in Ajalon and in She'albim. Yet the hand of the house of Joseph prevailed so that they became tributaries. Not the hand of the Lord, the hand of Joseph made them pay taxes, but didn't destroy them. And the coast of the Amorites was from the going up of Akrabim from the rock and upward, just in case you're wondering. Now, chapter 2. It seems we have the second assembly in the book. They're gathered together here, and we have a very remarkable picture brought in front of us. Look, King James says, and an angel of the Lord. The Hebrew is clearly, and the angel of the Lord. There's a definite article there. The angel of the Lord. You know, back in Exodus 23:20, we hear about the angel of the Lord. I'll turn there very quickly. The Lord speaking to Moses says, behold, I send an angel before thee to keep thee in the way, to bring thee into the place that I have prepared. Obey his voice, provoke him not, and so forth. So here you have the angel of the Lord came up from Gilgal to Bochim. Now that basically is their history in the land. We're going to see that's where they're at Bochim at this particular day. Gilgal's when they entered. He came up from Gilgal to Bochim, and look what he says. Now here's the angel of the Lord. He says, I made you to go up out of Egypt. So it becomes very clear. We're looking at the Lord here that appeared to Moses in the bush. I made you go up out of Egypt and have brought you unto the land which I swear to your fathers. And I said, I will never break my covenant with you. You shall make no league with the inhabitants of this land. You shall throw down their altars. We're going to see Gideon do that. But you have not obeyed my voice. Why have you done this? Wherefore, I also said, I will not drive them out from before you, but they shall be as thorns in your sides, and their God shall be a snare unto you. And it came to pass when the angel of the Lord spake these words, please notice, unto all of the children of Israel, that the people lifted up their voice and they wept, and they called the name of that place Bochim, which means the place of weeping, and they sacrificed there unto the Lord. This is a very strange sequence, and we're not given much detail. The nation is convened after the failures we read about in the first chapter. And it says the angel of the Lord shows up. Does he show up physically? It would seem. Can they see him? What does he look like? He speaks out loud to them. He says, I'm the one that brought you out of Egypt. I'm the one who brought you into this land. I'm the one who made that promise to your fathers, Abraham, Isaac, and Jacob. He says, I'm the one that said, I will never break my covenant with you. I'm the one who led you, who brought you. And I'm also the one that said, if you don't listen, you don't obey, these people are going to be trouble. They're going to be snares. They're going to be thorns in your eyes. There's going to be trouble. And it says, it came to pass when the angel of the Lord spake these words to all, to the nation, to the children of Israel, that the people lift up their voice. This is just incredible. Did Jesus Christ manifest him as a theophany here? Did he manifest himself? Did he appear? It would seem that there's some manifestation. It would seem his voice is heard here. We're just not given a lot of detail. So much so that the nation begins to weep out loud, to repent, and then it says they begin to sacrifice there in that place unto the Lord. But it doesn't, look, it's emotion, but repentance is not real here, because we're going to see them go on to do the same things. And what it's telling us in the beginning, this prologue in the book of Judges, is that God reached out in remarkable ways. He was willing to fight for them if they would go up to battle. He was willing to fulfill all of his promises. He had made the promises to Abraham. He had brought them out of Egypt. He had brought them into Canaan. He was the captain of the Lord's host, no doubt, that stood there with Joshua in chapter 5:13, that was willing to grant complete victory. And the failure then was on the part of the people. It was never on the part of the Lord. And when Joshua had let the people go, now we're dropping back again to Joshua letting the people go from his final challenge before his death. When Joshua had let the people go, the children of Israel went every man unto his inheritance to possess the land. And the people served the Lord all the days of Joshua and all the days of the elders that outlived Joshua. Please notice, who had seen all the great works of the Lord that he did for Israel. As long as those eyewitnesses were there, as long as Joshua was alive, there was that sense of leadership, and they held him in great esteem. And then the elders that were there that had seen the miracles of the Jordan River parting and so forth coming into the land, as long as they were alive, the people of Israel served. As long as those who had seen. And you know, the picture here is, how do we communicate to the next generation? Jesus, of course, would say to Thomas, blessed are those who believe and have not seen. Joshua, the son of Nun, verse 8, the servant of the Lord, died, being 110 years old. They buried him in the border of his inheritance in Timnath-Serah, in the Mount of Ephraim, on the north side of the hill of Gaash. And also all the generation that were gathered under their fathers. Notice, here's we are. This is our prologue. And there arose another generation after them, which knew not the Lord, nor yet the works which the Lord had done for Israel. And the children of Israel did evil in the sight of the Lord and served Balaam. We're one generation into this. Right in the end of Joshua, it says, all of the people answered and said, God forbid that we should forsake the Lord to serve other gods. They had been challenged to raise up their children, to teach them the right things. And here we are a generation away from this, and think how things have changed. Look, when I was a kid, I started elementary school in 1955, if you can believe that. Most of you were born then. And I remember going to elementary school, and every day the entire school was gathered into the auditorium. They read the scripture. They read a psalm every day, and then they prayed publicly, and then the whole school put their hand over their heart and said the Pledge of Allegiance, and it was one nation under God. There was no question. This is 1955, all through elementary school, up to 1960. Every day, school begins with a prayer, with reopening the Bible and reading the Psalms, and then the Pledge of Allegiance, one nation under God. Think where we've come. Think what's happened in one generation. The history of the church has been so much of a generation that experiences revival and sees and experiences incredible things. And that generation in time cooling and not adequately passing to the next generation the fire and the passion and the truth of the things that happened in their lives. And ultimately, God being faithful and bringing another move of the Spirit, bringing another move. And look, in your own home, you know, if you're saying, as for me and my house, we're going to serve the Lord, I believe there's enough going on then to infect the next generation. If your testimony, the way you live, is consistent with your profession, one thing about young people is they appreciate what's true and they hate what's phony. And it isn't the real church and the real Holy Spirit and the real move of God that turns them off. It's the phoniness in all of that that would ever make them look elsewhere. So it says here that another generation, which is the next generation, grew up that had not seen, that didn't know, that didn't appreciate the things that God had done in the generation before that. And the children of Israel, it said, they did evil in the sight of the Lord, and they served Baal. Look, here's the process. Verse 12, they forsook the Lord God of their fathers, which brought them out of the land of Egypt. They followed, because if you forsake God, you're going to worship something. Human beings are worshipers. And if you don't worship the true God, you're going to worship a Ferrari. Not most of us. You're going to worship money. You're going to worship drugs. You're going to worship sex. You're going to worship pornography. We are worshipers. And again, all of those cruel masters. They forsook the true God. That leaves an empty space to attach to something else. And they followed other gods of the gods of the people that were round about them. And they bowed themselves unto them. And look, the Lord has feelings. They provoked the Lord to anger. And they forsook the Lord. And they served Baal and Ashtoreth. And the anger of the Lord was hot against Israel. And he delivered them into the hands of the spoilers, and he spoiled them, and he sold them into the hands of their enemies round about, so that they could not any longer stand before their enemies. And whithersoever they went out, the hand of the Lord was against them for evil, as the Lord had said, and as the Lord had sworn unto them, and they were greatly distressed. Look, all the Lord has to do is pull back his hand, and we are in an evil situation. All he has to do is pull back and not go forward with them. You know, if Judah goes forward to battle and they do it in obedience to the Lord, then it says, then the Lord destroys their enemies. If they go to do anything without the Lord and he's not there, they're already in a heap of trouble. Nevertheless, important word, you can underline that in your Bible because it means grace. God is angry. They're worshiping other gods. They've quickly turned away. Nevertheless. Now, God's not surprised by this. He talked about it in Deuteronomy 31. He had told them that the generations coming would turn away and worship other gods. He's not taken by surprise. Nevertheless, the Lord raised up judges, his grace. That's our book. That's where we're at. Which delivered them or saved them out of the hand of those that spoiled them. And yet they would not hearken unto their judges. But they went a-whoring after other gods, and they bowed themselves, and they turned quickly out of the way which their fathers walked in, obeying the commandments of the Lord. But they did not so. Look, human nature. Paul says in Galatians chapter 1, verse 6, I'm amazed that you so soon have turned away from the gospel of grace. He said, which is not another gospel, really. It is a twisted or perverted gospel. You've turned away from the gospel of grace unto another gospel. He says, let me tell you something. Though me or an angel from heaven comes with any other gospel, let him be anathema. Let him be eternally cursed. Paul says unto the Galatians, I can't believe it. You've so quickly turned away from the grace of God, his goodness, his love. The blood of Christ, the mercy, the tenderness of God to some other gospel, he says, which is a perverted gospel. Human nature. He says they turned quickly out of the way. Verse 18. And when the Lord raised them up judges, then the Lord was with the judges and delivered them out of the hand of their enemies all the days of the judge. For it repented the Lord because of their groanings by reason of them that oppressed them and vexed them. And it came to pass when the judge was dead that they returned, and they corrupted themselves more than their fathers in following other gods to serve them and to bow down unto them. And they cease not from their own doings nor from their own stubborn way. We're being introduced to the book of Judges. And the anger of the Lord was hot against Israel, and he said, because that this people hath transgressed my covenant and which I commanded their fathers and have not hearkened unto my voice, I also will not henceforth drive out any from before them of the nations which Joshua left when he died, that through them I may prove Israel. God is going to use their enemies, whether they will keep the way of the Lord to walk therein as their fathers did keep it, or not. Therefore, the Lord left those nations without driving them out hastily, neither delivered he them into the hand of Joshua. So we have this introduction to the book of Judges. The question is, do we live in a similar day? And what can you do about it? I mean, you're an individual. You know, I would expect you, as it were, in a sense, to be a judge in your home and in your family, to take a stand for righteousness. I would expect you to do that in a home fellowship or some ministry group you're involved in the church, not to let people you love compromise and live. You don't want to be a Pharisee, and you're not out looking, to be a judge all the time. And we know that Jesus said, judge not lest ye be judged. But we can be fruit inspectors, that's for sure. And it says, if you see a brother overtaken in a fault, that you that are mature with a spirit of meekness, not judgment, not a Pharisee, a spirit of meekness. You should seek to see that one put right again, to restore a broken bone. It takes weeks sometimes, sometimes longer. Ezekiel, in his day, chapter 22, says this. Here's the Lord speaking. He says, and I sought for a man among them that should make up the hedge and stand in the gap before me for the land, that I should not destroy it, but I found none. Listen to this. Is this just laid out in front of us to mock us or tease us? I sought for a man / woman. I sought for a man among them that should make up the hedge and stand in the gap before me. Not for a movement. Again, not for a drama group or a rock group. For a man. An individual. Forgive me, Lord. I sought for a man among them that should make up the hedge, that should stand in the gap before me for the land. Someone that would stand before the Lord and say, oh Lord, please be merciful. Please, Lord, don't bring judgment. Please, Lord, extend your grace. I sought for a man among them that should make up the hedge, the place where the wall's broken down, and stand in that gap before me for the land, that I should not destroy it. God said, I didn't want to destroy it. I looked and looked and looked. I couldn't find one person genuinely pleading. Everybody was busy about their own business. Look for a man among them that should make up the hedge, stand in the gap before me for the land, that I should not destroy it. But I found none. There will come a time when his eyes are going to and fro throughout the earth, and he's going to find a man in Gilead named Elijah who's praying, Lord, the land is filled with idolatrous worship. You said you would stop up the heavens, that the rain wouldn't come. Lord, you're not doing anything. Lord, this is your land, it's your people. And God said, all right, go on up there and talk to Ahab and give him the weather report then. Tell him there's not going to be rain. It changed an entire generation. We can pray for our homes, for our parents, our brothers and sisters, our home fellowships, our churches, our city. And, I'm not like a depresso, like, I think Jesus is coming, and I think we're living in very exciting days. And I think his heart is broken over this nation, and I think he would love to see a great ingathering before he comes. And I think we can be part of that in our homes, in our fellowship, in our city, in our nation. And I think we should be those that the Lord finds standing in the gap.
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2: 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Amen. Especially politically. A lot of commotion. 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Amen. A lot of commotion, but despite the commotion, there were conversions.

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1: We are in Acts chapter 4. We're going to be looking at verses 1 to 22. I've entitled this message, The Defiant Ones. Last week, we saw where there was a lame man who was begging for money by a gate called Beautiful, the Beautiful Gate, the Eastern Gate leading up to the temple in the time of Christ. Was confronted by Peter and John, and Peter looked at him and stared at him and said, "You look at us." And the man was begging for money. He said, "Silver and gold have I none, but such as I have I give unto you. In the name of Jesus, rise up and walk." And the man's legs were strengthened, his ankles were strengthened, and jumping and leaping and praising God, he entered the temple area with Peter and John. Well, you would think everybody would be happy about that, amen? Oh, how many of you know everybody can't rejoice with you when you're blessed? Amen. You can't share your blessing with everybody. Amen. Sometimes, you know, hey, I got a promotion on the job. Well, praise God. But the Bible says, rejoice with those who rejoice and weep with those who weep. This man was blessed. And you would think everybody would be rejoicing. But in the temple area, they met opposition by the religious leaders in Jerusalem. And whenever and wherever God is working, you will always find opposition. Expect it. Whenever you're seeking to please the Lord, there's going to be opposition. Those who live godly in Christ Jesus, the Bible says, not might, but will suffer persecution. So in our text, what I'd like to share with you is what is the example that Peter and John provide for us. An example of what I call holy defiance. They were among the defiant ones. And I pray that their example will embolden us in these last days to stand firm against the Antichrist spirit that we see growing and mounting each and every day in our nation and, yes, even around the world. May God bless you as you hear his word. We begin at verse 1 of chapter 4. Read along with me. The Bible says, "Now as they spoke to the people, the priest, the captain of the temple, and the Sadducees came upon them, being greatly disturbed, that they taught the people and preached in Jesus the resurrection from the dead. And they laid hands on them." That wasn't the right hand of fellowship. "Laid hands on them and put them in custody until the next day, for it was already evening. However, many of those who heard the word believed, and the number of the men only, not counting the women, number of the men came to be about 5,000 conversions on the Temple Mount." Amen? As they heard the word of God. Well, let's define some of the characters that are here, because it helps us understand the text even more. There were two primary religious groups in Jesus' day, the Pharisees and Sadducees that controlled, held influence and control over the people. And the Pharisees, many of you know of them, they were obsessed with the religious laws, especially the laws of tithing and ritual purity. But what we have here mentioned in our text in verse 1 is the Sadducees. The Sadducees, they also observed the law, but they were known for their denial of the bodily resurrection. They were elitists. They were aristocrats. They were from the finest families in Jerusalem. And they believed that the soul and the body perished at death. No hope of the resurrection. So thus, we see why the Sadducees were agitated, the Bible says in verse 2. Not just a little bit, but greatly agitated by what John and what Peter were teaching. What were they teaching? They were teaching Jesus, the resurrection of Jesus Christ. In verse 26, last week in verse 3, we see even clearly what they were teaching, even more clearly. It says in verse 26 of Acts chapter 3, Peter says, "To you first God, having raised up his servant Jesus, sent him to bless you in turning away every one of you from your iniquities. They were preaching the resurrection of Jesus Christ. And so these Sadducees were greatly agitated, the Bible says, with them. Then there's another person here. The captain was with them as well, along with these priests. The captain, who is the captain in verse 1, is the captain of the temple guard. His job was to keep order in the temple area and on the temple mount. And he could have been maybe one of those who accompanied temple guard that came to the Garden of Gethsemane and arrested Jesus Christ. The Bible doesn't tell us that, but he could have been. Now, the Greek word for the phrase, they came upon them, can also be translated assault. Again, it wasn't the right hand of fellowship. It wasn't like, hey, what are you guys doing? You know, they bum rushed Peter and John and were not nice about it. The Bible says they put them in custody and they waited till the next day. Why wait till the next day? Well, they said it was getting close to evening. And remember, Peter and John went into the temple at the ninth hour, which would have been around 3 p.m. in the afternoon. The day is, some time has passed now since the man's healing and the rejoicing and all of that. And it's getting close to evening. They didn't want to deal with it until the next day. According to Jewish tradition, each 24-hour day period begins at what? Sundown. Remember when Jesus was on the cross, they had to take him down. Why? Because the Sabbath would start at sundown on that Friday. So they took him off the cross and he quickly placed him in the tomb. And so sundown was the next day. And so they didn't want to deal with it that day. They said, hey, let's wait until the next day. And so they placed him in custody. But what I want you to see here is that despite all this commotion that is going on around them, despite the commotion, there were conversions. Amen. And what an encouraging thing for us in our day and time. Because, boy, there's a lot of commotion out there right now. Amen. Especially politically. A lot of commotion. And sometimes we get distracted by the commotion and we ought to be focused on Christ. Amen. A lot of commotion, but despite the commotion, there were conversions. And why is that? Well, the Bible says, as God says and declares, as water comes down from heaven and brings forth fruit. In Isaiah 55, verse 11, you hear me pray this often. So shall my word be that goes forth from my mouth. It shall not return to me void, but it shall accomplish what I please. It shall prosper in the thing for which I send it. Amen. God's word does not return void. Do you trust in the word of God? God is not a man that he should lie. His word goes forth and it does not return to him void. It accomplishes what he wants it to do. Now, you may not like what I'm saying. You may not care for the church. You may even despise and hate Jesus Christ. You may, get your feathers ruffled or whatever. But if it's the word of God, there's nothing you can do about it. Amen. Because God's word is going to go forth and it will bear fruit to the glory of God. Amen. I was talking to a young man the other day. He called me, actually texted me, and he said, can I talk to you? And I called him. I've known this young man all his life. I've been witnessing to him. I've witnessed to him before and all. And quite frankly, I had kind of given up that there was ever going to be any chance of this young man maybe coming to the Lord. But I kept praying for him. And he called me up the other day. I got on the phone with him. He said he was in AA and he had a question. He said, they keep talking about this higher power, but I know there's got to be something more. And I said, they're talking about the higher power, but they're talking about God. I said, but your hope can't be in some higher power. It has to be in Jesus Christ. I shared the gospel with him once again. And on that phone call, he prayed to receive Jesus Christ as his Lord and Savior. Amen. And you know why? It's not because, I'm so articulate or anything else, but it is the word of God that did not return void. What he heard, amen, years ago, never left him. Amen. So you can hate it, you can despise it, but you in trouble now. Because his word will not return void. Amen. I was reading an article dated February the 10th, 2020, entitled, and I quote, "Historic Christian Event Brings Together 140,000 Youth and Brazil's President," close quote. The article went on to say that thousands of Christians, including President Jair Bolsonaro, gathered in three stadiums in Brazil Saturday to turn to Jesus and send out missionaries to the world. Amen. Amen. Praise the Lord. Look at God. Look at God. Despite the commotion in the world, God is moving. It went on to say that more than 140,000 people attended the 12-hour event at three different stadiums and 1.7 million watching on the Portuguese live stream and more than 560,000 on the English live stream. Wow. Amen. Look at God. Listen, this is a word of encouragement to me, and I hope it's a word of encouragement to you, that God is on the move in our time. Despite the commotion that we see, despite the commotion on the Temple Mount, God was changing lives and changing hearts. And therefore, I urge you to not give up, amen, on this generation. I urge you today to not give up on America, because the hope for America is the word of God, amen. And God is moving through his word. Don't give up on your children. Don't give up on your grandchildren. Amen. God is not finished with them yet. His word will not return void. Praise his holy name. Amen. I know sometimes when we worry about our children, oh, they get way out there. I tell them, raise them up in the way they should go. And when they're old, they will not turn from it. They may be old when they come back to Jesus. You may be in heaven by the time they come back to Jesus. But God's word is not going to come back void. Amen. You keep deploying the word of God in them. Amen. Stop trying to trick them into coming to church. Stop trying to trick them into Jesus, into heaven. Putting tracks in their sandwiches and stuff and trying to get them, fool them into the kingdom of God. Stop all that mess. Give them the word of God. Deploy the word of God to them, and the word of God will not return void. Amen. And watch God work. Amen. You just drop some knowledge on them. You know, for God so loved the world, he gave his only begotten son. Whosoever believe in him shall not perish, have everlasting life. Just drop it. Boom. Drop the mic. Walk away. Amen. And then let the Holy Spirit, not you, but the Holy Spirit who came into the world to convict men of sin, righteousness, and judgment. Not you. You know, I'm going to bring him to the pastor. Pastor, you know, straighten him out. I can't do nothing for that fool. Amen. Let the Holy Spirit get a hold of him. You just drop the word on him. Amen. And let God work. There is a divine cause in the chaos of our times. And like you, I get discouraged watching some of the foolery. But God is on the move. We need to be numbered among the defiant ones. The defiant ones. Peter and John were defiant. Exercise holy defiance in the face of really demonic opposition they faced on that Temple Mount. In verse 5 to verse 22, we find four characteristics of what I call holy defiance. The first thing is that holy defiance magnifies. What does it magnify? It magnifies the Lord. In verse 5, read along with me, read down to verse 10. And it came to pass on the next day that their rulers, elders, and scribes, as well as Annas, the high priest, Caiaphas, John, and Alexander, and as many as were of the family of the high priest were gathered together at Jerusalem. And when they had set them in the midst, that is Peter and John, they asked, by what power or by what name have you done this? Then Peter, oh cowardly Peter, now filled with the Holy Spirit, said to them, rulers of the people and elders of Israel, if we this day are judged for a good deed done to a helpless man, by what means he has been made well, let it be known to you all and to all the people of Israel that by the name of Jesus Christ of Nazareth, whom you crucified, whom God raised from the dead, by him this man stands here before you whole. Wow. He magnifies the Lord in the face of opposition. Now, some of the people here, again, to help us understand what is happening here, a little bit more flavor to the text, is need to be identified, the individuals here. First one is Annas. Annas is called the high priest here because of his influence over the Jewish people, but he was not the official high priest. Caiaphas was the official high priest. Well, why would they call Annas the high priest? Well, he was a high priest from
2: from like 6 AD to 15 AD. AD to 15 AD. And he was actually removed from office as high priest by the Roman government. He got in sideways with Rome and they said, well, you're no longer high priest. He was succeeded by five of his sons. His five sons were high priests that succeeded him. And yet he still held influence over the people. He's a pretty powerful guy. And Caiaphas was Annas's son-in-law. So it's all in the family here. All these aristocrats. And gathered together, Peter speaks truth to power, not in a spirit of arrogance, but with authority by the power of the Holy Spirit. He magnifies Jesus. How does he do that? Because he says he succinctly lays out the message of the gospel. In short order, he tells them the cause and the cure and the consequence related to the gospel. What is the cause? You crucified him. Our sins crucified him. We have all sinned. What was the cure? God raised him from the dead. Amen. And what was the consequence? This man has been made whole. Isn't that the gospel? The cause, the cure, and the consequence. We have all sinned and come short of the glory of God. We crucified him. Our sins nailed Jesus to the cross. And the cure, God raised him from the dead. Amen. If God is for you, who can be against you? And the consequences, all who put their faith in Jesus Christ shall not perish, but have everlasting life. Amen. We shall be made whole through faith in Christ. Amen. That's really succinctly the gospel that he presents there. And he lays it right at the feet of those who are opposing him. As a lesson to us, let us magnify the Lord in the same manner today. Not by diluting the gospel. A lot of churches seek to dilute the gospel to make it more palatable to the world. But by presenting it straight up, amen, the gospel straight up, without a chaser, amen. Some of you know what I'm talking about. No chaser, no compromise at all. Straight up giving them the gospel without any carnal compromise. Not trying to appease men. Here's the deal. You know what? You sin, God raised it from the dead, and through faith in him, yet you can be made whole. That is the hope, the gospel of Jesus Christ. Many people have so diluted the gospel today that you don't even recognize it anymore. Doesn't even look like the gospel. Looks like something else, but not the gospel. We cannot mix the gospel. In the days of Ezekiel, the Bible, God rebuked the priest in the days of Ezekiel, said, you've given to my people untempered mortar. That is mortar, you know, plaster that when it rains, it just washes off the side of the building. Give my people the good stuff, the pure stuff, not untempered mortar, but solid mortar. Give them the unadulterated truth. And this is what Peter is doing here. And when we do that, we magnify the Lord. So he magnifies the Lord. Holy defiance magnifies the Lord. And secondly, holy defiance clarifies who the Lord is. In verses 11 and 12, we read on here. Peter says, this is the stone. Just in case you missed it, you guys, priest. This is the stone which was rejected by you builders, which has become the chief cornerstone. Nor is there salvation in any other, for there is no other name under heaven given among men by which we must be saved. He clarifies, makes it clear that Jesus is the only person through whom we can be saved. That he indeed was the Messiah, the Savior of the world. Now he quotes here Psalm 118 verse 22. The same psalm that Jesus quoted in the parable of the wicked vine dressers in Matthew chapter 21 verses 33 to 45. And there in that parable, Jesus talked about the fact that this man planted a vineyard and he had vine dressers take care of the vineyard. And he would send his servants into, and the man went on a trip, and he would send his servants into the vineyard to reap the fruit of the vineyard. But the vine dressers turned against the servants and beat them and all this kind of stuff. And the man said, well, you know, he sent one group of servants in, they beat them up. He sent another group in, they beat them up. He said, well, if I send my son, surely they'll respect my son. And so when they saw the son, the vine dressers saw the son, they said, oh, this is the son. This is the heir. Let's kill him. And they killed his son. And Jesus said to the Pharisees that he was telling the story to, he said, what do you think should happen to these vine dressers when the master returns? They said, oh, he should clean their clock. I'm paraphrasing, but he said, you know, he should severely punish them. And Jesus said to them that he indeed, you know, was the stone that the builders rejected. He indeed was the son that they had rejected, these vine dressers. That's what he was saying in that scripture. But then he quoted in the parable, he quoted Psalm 118 verse 22 as well and said, this is the stone that the builders rejected, which has become the chief cornerstone. Amen. This verse in Psalm 118 verse 22 is part of a rabbinical parable. And many of you probably have heard of it before, but basically the parable talks about the time when Solomon's temple was being built. And they had to quarry the stone at the quarry and then bring the stone up to the Temple Mount to build the temple. The Bible tells us that they could not hammer and chisel on the Temple Mount. God didn't want a sound of men hammering and chiseling on the Temple Mount. So everything had to be cut to perfection, to the right size, and then they would take it to the Temple Mount and they would set it in place. And as they were building the temple, the first stones that came up, among the first stones was this one stone. It was actually the cornerstone that would complete the project. And the builders didn't recognize it. They said, well, what is this? They said, oh, it's, you know, it's not one of the stones that we need, you know, and so they cast it aside. And then it took them, of course, the Bible says 7 years to build the temple. And after 7 years, you know, they said, hey, now we're ready. They sent out to the quarry, to the Solomon's quarry, and said, now we're ready for the capstone. They send it up. They said, hey, we already sent it to you years ago. And they remembered the stone that the builders had rejected. And they found the stone. It had, you know, leaves had, or vines had grown up around it and all this. And they cleared it off and brought it up to the Temple Mount and placed it. And it fit perfectly right into, as a capstone, and to complete the job and to stabilize the temple. Now, when we were in Israel, we had a chance to go see Solomon's quarry. And it's hundreds of feet down. It's underneath the old, it's part of the old city. The city is divided into four quarters. There's an Arab quarter. And underneath the Arab quarter, it was this quarry. And you can still go down there and see where they quarried the stones, the actual stones, to build Solomon's temple. And so it's just Jesus was reminding them in his parable about the wicked vine dressers. And Peter reminds them here that Jesus Christ is that capstone that you, he points them out. He says, you builders rejected. And so it's a powerful story. So they knew what he was talking about. They were familiar with the rabbinical parable. They understood what he's talking about. That they were saying, he was saying that you have rejected the Savior, rejected the Lord.
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2: In other words, it moves you from the being liable under the dominion of sin to freedom in Christ. Amen. I'm no longer mortal under mortal liability. I'm now under liberation through faith in Christ. Amen. You're not under the penalty of sin. Why? Because sin condemns. I'm no longer condemned. The Bible says the wages of sin is death, but the gift of God is eternal life through Jesus Christ our Lord. Amen.

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1: Strive to enter through that narrow gate. Something we're to do is to strive. Strive is to work for it. It's a word that we get in English, our word agonize from, that Latin and Greek word, if you will. It's in Greek, it's agonosmia, which means to take pains, to wrestle, to award contests, straining every nerve to the uttermost to achieve the goal. Jesus is saying, do this with all your might. Strive to enter through the narrow gate. Notice he didn't say, strive and do good works and you're going to be saved. He said, strive to enter through.

0: Nothing in life is free, and just about anything of value is something you have to work for. You don't become a high-earning CEO without hard work and sacrifice. You don't become a top athlete without hours and hours of agonizing training. Today, in his message, Pastor Mike teaches you that following Christ isn't an easy task. A life devoted to Jesus isn't for the faint-hearted. It requires that you take up your cross and deny yourself. You must strive to enter through the narrow gate. Now here's Pastor Mike in the book of Luke, chapter 13, as he begins his message, The Narrow Gate.
1: We're going to be looking at his journey to the cross as he's 6 months out. In chapter 13 of Luke, we're going to pick it up in verse 22. I'll read it if you'd like to follow along. As Luke writes, "And he went through the cities and villages, teaching and journeying toward Jerusalem. Then one said to him, 'Lord, are there few who are saved?' And he said to them, 'Strive to enter through the narrow gate. For many, I say unto you, will seek to enter in and will not be able when once the master of the house has risen up and shut the door. And you begin to stand outside and knock at the door, saying, Lord, Lord, open for us. And he will answer and say to you, I do not know you, where you are from. Then you will begin to say, we ate and drank in your presence, and you taught in our streets. But he will say, I tell you, I do not know you, where you are from. Depart from me, you workers of iniquity. And there will be weeping and gnashing of teeth when you see Abraham and Isaac and Jacob and the prophets of the kingdom of God and yourselves thrust out. They will come from the east and the west and the north and the south and sit down in the kingdom of God. And indeed, there are last who will be first, and there are first who will be last." Here we find Jesus entering now to this place of the focus being Jerusalem. Jerusalem, it's mentioned here by Luke because that's where Jesus was telling his disciples he was going to be crucified. He was telling them that he was going to do this. As we prepare even our hearts now, we're going to have communion where we're going to remember what he did on the cross for us. That he was truly a baby who was born into this world to die. He was the Lamb of God who would take away the sins of the world. And on that journey, on that way, people were asking the questions that maybe you have heard people ask in your life. You may hear these questions asked to you this Christmas season. You know, I think about Thanksgiving and I wonder, what in the world are people celebrating here in America? You know, the pilgrims and the Indians eating. But what are we celebrating the whole world now this next month? Christmas. Is it, what's it all about? We use the word Christmas, Christmas, that we're celebrating the birth of Christ, that we're celebrating his coming. The first Noel, the time where the angels did sing, and everyone in the streets and all through the malls, we're going to hear these songs that celebrate Christ. But do people really know who Christ is? You know, when you ask someone about their faith in Christ and who they think Jesus is, you know, most people will say that they're a Christian in our country. Statistics show it's about almost 80% that say that they are a Christian, that we are a Christian country. But when you really get down to it and you ask them what they believe, you're going to find a lot of different, and you probably have found a lot of different reasons and excuses to why they don't really want to follow the Lord in a way that the Bible says we're to follow him. So you see here now this person asking the question that you've maybe heard, first kind of skeptical question is, Lord, are there few who are saved? Is it few? How many are saved? Who is saved? What is salvation? Of course, salvation being rescued, that we are delivered, understanding in that day and age from the penalties of the last judgment, that we are made then partakers of salvation through Christ, the Messiah that was to come. Lord, are few saved in this way? Is it many or are there few? Who is saved? Good question. I think we ask that a lot. When I talk to someone about Christ, usually the first response they give me is, well, you know, if Jesus really is the Messiah and we have to know him and he is the gate, the narrow way, the door, what about that person in Africa, you know, that never heard the name of Jesus? You know, is that person not going to be saved? Have you heard that question? Well, here's how you answer it. You answer it the way Jesus answered it. He didn't answer the question the way it was asked. He answered it in the way it says in here, verse 24, strive to enter through the narrow gate. He didn't say, oh, that's a good, let me answer that question. He didn't even answer the question he was asking. He said, look, you're talking about salvation. Let me ask you, are you saved? Have you strived to enter into the narrow gate? Do you know that if you were to die today, that you would be accepted into the kingdom of God? Do you know that your name is written in the Lamb's Book of Life? Do you know that you are saved? Is what he's asking him. Do you know that you've been born again? Do you know what it means to be saved? And we'll look at that. But here, he points to not just salvation, but the way to salvation, which is really critical today. Because, you know, most people, they don't really know the importance of what it means to be saved. And simply put, Jesus is giving here an example of a narrow gate. There's a gate that's narrow. In Matthew chapter 7, verse 13, he talks about a wide and a broad road that leads to destruction. There are many that are going that way. But narrow, straight, and difficult is the way that leads to eternal life, to the kingdom of God. And so he talks about a narrow way, and people just think, well, that's just not fair. Why is it so narrow? You narrow-minded Christian is how they look at it. And it's like, well, look, I'm only narrow-minded because Jesus said it's narrow. You know, Jesus said there's only one way to the Father. That he said, it's through me, Jesus said. He is the way, the truth, and the life. And no one can get to the Father but by him. He is the one mediator between God and man, the man Christ Jesus. This is what the Bible teaches. This is what Christianity is about. But it's funny how in other areas of life, we don't want to be dogmatic. We don't want specific things, hard, fast rules. We like it to be kind of, you know, open. Let just all roads lead to God, except for when it comes to, say, directions to Monterey Bay Aquarium. How do I get to Monterey Bay Aquarium? Well, you just get on any road and you start driving. You know, your GPS, what if it just started saying, you can go left or right or whatever direction you want to go? You'd be like, what is this thing's broken? I'm going to take it back. You know, you think about football. You know, most of you aren't football fans. They came to first service because kickoff's at 1:15. And the 49ers are playing the Rams. I'm actually a Ram fan. I can't believe it. I know. I sometimes like the 49ers, especially when they're winning, but we'll see how it goes today. But say, for instance, you see the game today, and, you know, the Rams are taking the ball down the field. They're getting into the end zone, and they're almost in the end zone. They got, like, 1 yard to go, and they get stopped, right? It's 4th and 10. They don't make it, and that's it. And what if all of a sudden the ref blows a whistle, and he goes, touchdown! People would be like, what are you talking about? The ball has to cross the line. Well, it was close. It was almost there. It was, you know, he made it. He was good. And people would be looking like, what are you talking about? And kick the field goal. Oh, it hit the ball, the side of the post and went to the left. It didn't quite go in, but it was close and he gives him an extra point. People would be livid. They'd be like, get this ref out of here. We wouldn't put up with that. Or medicine. You know, you go down to the local pharmacist and you said, okay, my doctor prescribed this medication for me and I need to pick up a refill. And what if the pharmacist goes, you know what? Those are boring looking color pills. I got some other ones for you. This one's going to be great. I mean, hey, this one's a fix all. You know, it's got beautiful colors and it's going to really go down smooth, taste great. And, you know, it's like you'd think this person's ludicrous. They'd lose their license. They'd go to jail for doing something like that. You know, it's very specific. You know, not all medicines fix all problems, all symptoms or sicknesses. It's like that's just ludicrous. Or surgery. You know, I joke around. My wife actually teases me because I think because my grandfather was a world-renowned medical surgeon that I actually know a few things about medicine. So if you need surgery, I mean, hey, just come to me. I can fix it all. Actually, I'm terrible. I don't know anything about medicine, but I do joke with her about it. I say, oh, I know what you need to do. Just drink a lot of water. That'll solve it, you know. And I'll say that, come to me, you know, I'm going to do the surgery for you because my grand, you know, it's kind of genetic, passed down. Of course, I've never been trained in Mayo Clinic or anything like he was, but I'll just, you know, operate on you. And afterwards, you came to me and said, you know, how'd it go? I'm recovering. Well, I found a few extra things. I didn't think you needed it, so I just kind of took it out too. You know, you would have me tried and put in prison. You know, these kinds of things just don't happen. Or, you know, you're sitting down, you're in the plane and you hear, all right, passengers, we're all getting ready to land. It doesn't matter where we land, just as long as we do land. Just hold on to your seat and put the oxygen mask on. It's okay. It's the Hudson River. We're going to land nice and smooth. You'd be freaking out. You'd be like, this is crazy. This pilot, someone grab him, stop him. But in life, you know, when it comes to salvation or heaven or hell, we don't like hard and fast rules. We don't want any specifics. Don't tell me what I have to do. How dare you try to tell me that Jesus is the only way? You know, it's just silly. But what everything else in life, it applies to everything else in life but salvation. Isn't that just ironic? You hear people say that to you. They say, don't give me rules. Well, every area in your life, you want specificity. You want rules. You want to know exactly what's going to take place before it happens. And Jesus says, look, he is the narrow gate. He is the only door that's leading to the kingdom of God. He's it. He's all there is. And he says, listen, strive to enter through that narrow gate. Something we're to do is to strive. Strive is to work for it. It's a word that we get in English, our word agonize from, that Latin and Greek word, if you will. It's in Greek, it's agonosmia, which means to take pains, to wrestle, to award contests, straining every nerve to the uttermost to achieve the goal. Jesus is saying, do this with all your might. Strive to enter through the narrow gate. Notice he didn't say, strive and do good works and you're going to be saved. He said, strive to enter through. That we need to go actually through. We like to strive. We like to work out. I mean, I love to watch those Olympic athletes train. You know, we had a few Olympians here since moved away, but they had one gold medalist for swimming, synchronized swimming, you know, where their legs go up and they do all these dances. I thought, oh, that's funny. I seen it like Miss Piggy and the Muppets. They didn't like that very much, but I said, I know what you do. And they said, no, you don't know what we do because since we were this little, we were swimming in the pool. And now they're, you know, adults and training their entire life from 12 to 15 hours a day in a pool, doing homework on the weekends and at night to be an Olympian. It's like, we don't even understand. We don't understand the cost of what it goes to be the best at something. And just to strive, Jesus is saying, strive to enter in. I remember as a kid, we had this, a guy who was in the dorms across the street at the University of Redlands, and he went to this mountain. He drove his car up there. I don't know if someone dropped him off. I just remember being out front as a kid and seeing this thing just fly and land in our front yard. And this guy, he was a hang glider. How many of you, hang gliding, you know, if you want to get life insurance, you can't hang glide anymore, apparently. But this guy would go to the mountain and he would jump off the mountain and he would hang glide from the San Bernardino Mountains all the way in and land in our front yard. I'm like, how do you do that? He's like, practice. I said, well, what happens when you mess up the first couple times, you know? It's like, we have to understand that striving, if anything in this life we're going to succeed, it takes some work. It takes some work, except when it comes to Christianity. What I hear is a lot of people saying, if God's really there, he's just going to show himself to me. Have you heard that? If God's really out there, I just know that he'll show me someday that he's there. And they say, well, the Bible says that he already has. He showed himself to you. Well, I haven't seen him. Yes, you have. Well, where have I seen him? The scripture declares in Psalm 19 that the heavens declare the glory of God, that you can see it through his firmament, his handiwork. Romans chapter 1 talks about looking at creation and how when we look at creation, we know that there's a creator. How much more than all of history we know today because of the microscope that there is so much design in each and every one of our bodies. Incredible amount of design. That you cannot look and say it happened by chance. Mathematically, it's impossible. Impossible. And I'll debate anybody, and I'm not even good at debating this topic. I mean, it's so evident that there is a designer. So they don't want to call it God. They call it intelligent design. And I heard a guy even just yesterday, a guy saying, well, there's aliens out there that seeded our planets. Intelligent scientist guy. I mean, a guy that, he has been around the valley a long time. And I wasn't totally eavesdropping, but he was right next to me. And he was on this date with this girl, apparently, and he was just sharing with her all the great things and how there's not life on Mars, we know that, but there's life out there because we came from somewhere. And to think that people believe this. You can believe in aliens that you've never seen instead of a God who has revealed himself to us. And we can choose just to say, I'm really not interested and I just want to live my own life. I'd rather have that than someone saying, well, you know what, I just have to have God reveal himself to me. Well, he did reveal himself to you. He has revealed himself to each and every one of us. But the question you may have is, then why do I have to strive? Why can't God just kind of make it easy? Say, hey, just make sure you get through the gate. You get through the gate and you're good. You know, come on through. Why did he have to say, strive that you enter in? Strive that you go through this gate. And it's because there's obstacles in our way. There's obstacles in your way. There's obstacles keeping people right now. And you know this. Most of you here today, you're saved. You know the Lord. But there are people that don't know this. And they're the ones that are stuck with these obstacles. These obstacles that some of us, we still have in our life. And that is the world, the flesh, and the devil keeping us from walking the narrow path. from being obedient to the Lord, from having a relationship with the Lord, from entering into this abiding and fruit-bearing life that God wants us to have. And the devil constantly wants to rob us, and he uses the world to tantalize and pull us away. He uses the flesh to be lured into the world, and he uses the devil just to stop us. He's out to kill, steal, and destroy. And so we are battling these things, these obstacles, and we ourselves need to continue to not only stay the course, but be encouraging other people that have questions and problems to say, you know what, if you seek for God with all your heart, Jeremiah 29 talks about seeking Him with all your heart. If you do, He's going to be found. He will reveal Himself to you. So what I point out to people when they give me that excuse, I say, you really haven't asked to see God. You really haven't prayed and asked if He's there, because He will reveal Himself to you. And He loves you. And He wants to have a relationship with you. And it takes work. You know, Paul talks about striving. He talks about in really the Olympics, in competing. In 1 Corinthians 9:24, he uses the same word, strive, as is translated there as competes. But it says, do you not know that those who run in a race all run, but only one receives the prize? Run in such a way that you may obtain it. Everyone who competes agonizes, if you will, for the prize is temperate in all things. Now, they do it to obtain a perishable crown, but we do it to inherit an imperishable crown. Therefore, he says, I run thus, not with uncertainty, thus I fight, not as one who beats the air. I'm not a shadow boxer. I really buffet my body and I discipline it to bring it in subjection, lest when I have preached to others, I myself should become disqualified. Now, Paul was a guy who understood what it was to strive. He was a Hebrew of Hebrews. He was a Benjamite. He was a Pharisee of Pharisees. He was a guy that has succeeded in his realm of competition with all the other smarts. He was above and beyond his class. He sat at the feet of Gamaliel. He was one of the most utilized pictures in history to point that Christ really lived and died. He was buried and rose again. That Paul was transformed, a person who was killing Christians, throwing them in prison, to one who became a Christian and wrote now most of the New Testament. By the power of the Holy Spirit, we see this man transformed. And he actually, you know, I don't know how many guys work out. How many of you work out? You exercise? You go to the gym? You know, how many like to just think about working out? You know, just like, I'm not going to work out today. I'm just going to think about working out, you know? It's like my basketball coach saying, I want half of you to shoot hoops, and the other half of you go think about shooting hoops. And he did this little test at the end of the week. I don't know. I can't remember who won. All I know, if you don't exercise and you go to run a marathon, you're not going to go very far. If you don't practice in basketball or in cross country, I did in college, if you don't run hard and it doesn't hurt, you're not going to succeed. You know, things in life take work, take effort, take energy. And Paul's saying, look, these guys are running in such a way that they're going to win this wreath that goes on their head. Oh, look, I got the wreath. In a couple hours, this thing's dead. We're doing it to run this race. We're in a battle against the world of flesh and the devil. And we're trying to get across the finish line. We're trying to enter into heaven and bring as many people as we can with us. And it's going to be a fight. It's going to be some striving. It's going to take effort and energy. But what it is people say, look, I give all my hours at work and church. At the office, I don't have time for church. I don't have time to give to the Lord. And I just want to encourage you. If you haven't been serving the Lord in the church, serving somewhere, we want to make that opportunity open to you to pray about. It's the Lord saying, if you want to give in 2 Corinthians chapter 9, the Lord says, I love a cheerful giver. And what's the most valuable thing we have in this valley? I would say most of us would probably say our time. And so, you know what? Pray about what God would have you to do with your life, with your time, with your effort, with your energy. But utilize it and understand that we only have one life. And you know what? We have an opportunity, and I really think an obligation, to take the good news of Christ and to share it with other people. And I'm praying, Lord, help me to give the answer to the skeptics. To give an apologetic answer, to defend the faith of the hope that was within me with meekness and fear, that I could be able to bring people to that saving knowledge of who Jesus Christ is. And the best witness is a person who's fruitful in their life. A best witness is someone who is living with Jesus. You don't have to have all the answers. You just have to be ready to give an answer to someone who asks. And we want to equip you and encourage you. But as you serve the Lord, that's the best thing. You know, when we get to heaven, there's nothing wrong with providing, and we ought to provide for our family. Scripture talks about taking care of our family. It talks about being a good husband, a good spouse, a good wife, training up our children. These are important, but the epicenter of everything is entering in through the narrow gate. is to get through the gate and to get as many people through the gate as possible. That is the most important thing. You know, everything else is just, it's extras. It's good. It's like God's law. It's like gravity. He says, here's gravity. Now here's how you're going to live by gravity. You know, here's the blessings I have. If you live this way, I'm going to bless you. But we need to enter in through the narrow gate. Why? Because Jesus says here in verse 24, that for many, I say unto you, will seek to enter and will not be able. There's no period there in the original Greek, just so you know. So it reads like this. He says, there will be, I say unto you, will seek to enter and will not be able when once the master of the house has risen up and shut the door. There will be many that will want to enter in, but will be unable once the master of the house has risen up and shuts the door. That there's going to be a door and that gate is going to be closed. And when that gate is closed, the gate is closed. The Bible says it's appointed a man once to die and then the judgment. So this gate is open. It's right now. It's available. All we have to do is run through. My wife and I, we had a little date. We go out once a year together and alone. But we went out and we happened to go through some stores. And I remember she was looking at some shoes or something. And I think I said, hey, is it on sale? Because I'm Scottish. I always ask, when's the sale? And the guy, he says, oh, it was half off on Friday, last Friday. And I go, last Friday, you mean Black Friday? Because, yeah. And I go, oh, man, I missed it. Can you extend it? He says, no, it's only, that's it. It's it. It's over. Can't get it now. And I just go, forget it then. Man, I'm going to wait till next Black Friday or whatever. You know, I'm not going to buy that. It's like you just can't do it. You know, once you knew there was a sale and it was that good, it's like you just can't pay full price. You know, I don't care if it's for my wife. I'm just being a good person right here. But you know, you look at life that way, and that's what it is, that we only have one life. We only have one life, and when it's gone, it's gone. You know, when we look at people in this world today, and they're so busy about their lives, they don't understand that this is all they're going to get. The door is going to close on them. It may close today in a car accident for some. It may close at the end of their life, living out the full, you know, their full length of days, but it's going to end. You know, we get so preconditioned, and I don't know why. I mean, think about this. We just are like, yeah, we're all going to die someday. You know, my kids don't grow up thinking about death. They're not born in this world thinking about death. It's like slowly they start to realize, we die? Why do we die? What happened? And I share the gospel with them, and it makes so much sense to them. And how we need something. It's like, you know, the narrow way isn't narrow to be exclusive. It's narrow to be simple, that a child can understand it, so that they're without excuse.
2: Do you know where the light is? Do you know, do you know?
0: What a privilege it has been for us to have you listening to today's edition of Living in the Light. Pastor Mike is working his way through the book of Luke. More than any other gospel books, Luke touches on the fact that God became man. He came down from heaven and was willing to subject himself to all the human experiences. He entered the world as a baby, coming from his mother's womb. He grew up with siblings, skinned his knees, and experienced tears of sadness and joy. He sat with people while they mourned, grieving over the death of a loved one. He celebrated with people and participated in various religious festivals. He became human. So if you're ever wondering if God can relate, you must know that he experienced everything that we do. Most of all, he was willing to love in a way that was willing to die. And that's as human as it gets. Do you know this Jesus being talked about? Because Jesus was both human and God. He defeated death, and that's what makes this story come full circle. You can be spiritually alive because he came to earth. If you need a little more clarity on what all this means, we understand. Please head over to our website, calvarysj.org, where you'll find all kinds of resources available to you to dive into and search out the scripture. We're so glad that you've joined the chat today as Pastor Mike has been teaching in Luke. Come again to learn more here on Living in the Light.

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1: Being rooted and grounded means to be established. When you are rooted and you are grounded, you are immovable. Trees that have yet to be rooted and grounded are exposed to storms, to winds, because it could take a tree down. But when a tree is rooted and grounded, it's able to withstand the strongest wind storms.
0: We are studying a rich passage today in Ephesians chapter 3 as we talk about a topic that really could be never ending, the love of God for us. It is our prayer that through these studies, you would really come to have a better understanding of how cherished and valuable you are to Christ and be so confident in that love that you are unshakable. With Ephesians 3, 14 through 21, here's Robert Furrow, pastor of Calvary, Tucson.
1: Let's pray. Let's get started. I want to tell you, this is a great passage that we have in front of us today. It really is fantastic. If you're not a note taker, get out your phone or whatever you need to do to take some notes, because I think God's going to really speak through this passage today. Father, thank you for your word. It is rich, it is deep, it is meaningful, it is powerful, it is profound, it is life-changing. It is our authority. We will do what your word says. And your word even tells us that we live under a blessing when we are obedient to your word. And we want to be obedient to that word. It is inerrant in the things that it teaches. And thank you for what we see here in our text. And we thank you for this. In the name of Jesus, we pray. Amen. Today we're going to take a look at the second prayer that we find in the book of Ephesians. You remember that Ephesians starts off with a bang. There are spiritual and heavenly blessings that we are told about in the first part of chapter 1. In fact, I counted 7 of them yesterday. You could actually count more, but I put 7 of them together just to get an idea how many spiritual and heavenly blessings there are in that chapter. And then Paul got moved to pray a prayer. And the prayer that he prayed was all about knowing, knowledge, understanding. It's like we have all these heavenly blessings, but do we understand them? Do we understand the riches that we have in Christ, the blessings, spiritual and heavenly? And are we living today like we're supposed to? So here's what Paul prayed for in this first prayer we found in Ephesians. That God may give you the spirit of wisdom and revelation in the knowledge of Him. The more knowledge we have of God, that we would have wisdom and revelation. The second thing he prayed for was that the eyes of your understanding would be enlightened. This again is like knowledge, right? The eyes of your understanding would be enlightened. You'd understand better. The third thing he prayed for in chapter 1 was that you may know what is the hope of your calling. That you would know why you are here. What does God have you doing? The Bible says that we are His workmanship, created for good works in Christ, which God has foreordained before the foundations of the world for you to walk in. And you say, well, how do I find out what God wants me to do? You go out and do it. You start looking around you. You see where you can plant seeds, where you can water seeds of the gospel. You see where you can meet needs. You say, well, I can't be used by God. What do I have? Jesus set the bar very low for you to help the people around you. He said, if you give a glass of water in my name, you will by no means lose your reward. Which one of us here can't give a glass of water in the name of Jesus? So when he encourages us to be aware of what we can do for Christ, we just need to start looking around. God's foreordained it and you're walking in it. Start asking him, what can I do? And start doing those things as a believer. Now he goes on to say, after saying that we may know what is the hope of our calling, which of course is Jesus' return or us going to him. Then he says that you may know the riches of the glory of his inheritance for the saints. Again, notice the word know, that you might know the riches of the inheritance. And finally, again, and that you may know what is the exceeding greatness of his power towards us who believe. So that whole prayer was about understanding, wisdom, knowledge. Taking these 7 blessings in the beginning of that chapter and then really understanding them. Well, now we find another prayer at the end of chapter 3. He's been talking about the unity of the church. this mystery, remember we talked about this last week? This mystery that was hidden in the Old Testament, that God was going to take believing Israel and believing Gentiles and bring them together in one body. We know what that body is today. It's not a surprise to us. It's the church. And no matter how diverse you are included in the family of God when you are a believing Jew and a believing Gentile. That doesn't mean that God doesn't have a plan for the unbelieving nation of Israel today. They are highly secular. I want to do a study on this pretty soon because there's some things that are happening biblically right now that are pretty amazing. Zechariah 9 talks about the Gaza Strip, talks about Lebanon, and talks about Yemen all in the same chapter, and it talks about a war including those three. Someone said that the nation of Israel, unbelieving Israel, that the nation of Israel, the Bible isn't just about their past, but it's also about their future. And this is really true. But believing Israel, those who come to Christ, and believing Gentiles, make one body. That's what he talked about last week. And then he breaks into a prayer. Now the Bible has a lot to say about prayer, and prayer is incredibly important for us. Let me give you a few things the Bible tells us to pray about. We need to pray for our own needs. This is Philippians 4:6. Be anxious for nothing, but in everything with prayer and supplication, let your requests be made known unto God. We need to pray for other people. That's James 5:16. We need to pray for guidance and wisdom. That's James 1:5. We need to pray for faith. In faith, believing God will answer. That's Matthew 21:22. We need to pray in secret. This is an amazing thing. It amazes me that we haven't grasped this better. Somehow in our mind, we've got the worldly idea that the more people we get behind something, the better it will be. That if we can get the largest group of people together to all pray, it like will overwhelm God. Look at all these people that are praying to me. But the Bible never says, go gather together as many people as you can and then pray in unity. That's what you hear all the time. Let's get churches to pray in unity and we'll see God move in incredible ways. Okay? What did Jesus say? When you pray, go in the secret place, and when you pray in secret, your God will reward you openly. See, God doesn't do things the way the world does things. The more names they get together, the more people they get together, the more powerful things are. But God says, I'll listen to the one who will go into his prayer room, shut the closet door, and call out to me where no one can see it. The only reason you've got to pray is to ask God to move. And God says, Jesus said, the one who sees in secret will reward you openly when you pray in secret. It's such an important point. And pray for transformation. Oh, that was Matthew 6:6, by the way, to pray in secret. And pray for transformation and growth. That's John 1, chapter 20, verse 22. Transformation and growth. Lord, transform me. Let me grow. Don't stay stagnant. Stagnant water stinks. Don't be a stinking, stagnant Christian. Be one that is growing, transforming, moving forward with God. Let the power of God be evident in your life because you're praying for transformation and growth. A few more things about prayer. There are nearly 700 commands to pray and examples of prayer in the scriptures. So if prayer wasn't important for us to get a hold of, then there wouldn't be 700 examples and commands to pray. Jesus is seen praying 38 times, one time all night in the Gospels, at least one time, maybe more than once, but at least one time all night in the Gospels. And that's not alluding passages that allude to him praying. So there's 38 direct passages that tell us Jesus prayed. And then there's others that allude to him praying. And on top of that, he prayed all night one time. Let me give you a few people that you will recognize and what they said about prayer. C.S. Lewis said about prayer, prayer is not merely the means to an end, but also, and above all, an end in itself. Through prayer, we come to know God himself. Corrie Ten Boom, and this is my favorite one. You'll get it, and I think this is such a good picture. Corrie Ten Boom said, Is prayer your steering wheel or your spare tire? Are you praying about where you're going, or do you wait till you get a flat? Jesus, help me, I got a flat. My life is a flat. I need you now. Martin Luther said, prayer is not overcoming God's reluctance, but laying a hold of God's willingness. Now we make, and Oswald Chambers said, prayer does not fit us for a greater work. Prayer is the greater work. Because we're getting a hold of God to work in the lives of individuals as we seek God and we pray for them. Now we're making our way line by line, verse by verse through the book of Ephesians. Today we're in Ephesians 3, 14 through 21. And you can guess it's a prayer that we are going to be looking at. The title of this message is The Love of Christ Explored, because that's his topic in this prayer, is the incredible way that God loves you. It's not about you expressing love. That's all over in other places of the Bible. This is about you understanding the depth of the love of Jesus Christ for you. So the thumbnail is the uncharted depths of Christ's love. Now let's go ahead and unpack Paul's prayer. For note takers, let me give you our 3 points. Point number one, being rooted and grounded in love. In the love of Jesus Christ. Remember, we're not just talking about love in general. This is the love of Jesus Christ. So being rooted and grounded means to be established. When you are rooted and you are grounded, you are immovable. Trees that have yet to be rooted and grounded are exposed to storms, to winds, because it could take a tree down. But when a tree is rooted and grounded, it's able to withstand the strongest wind storms. Number two, love that surpasses knowledge. This love that Christ loves you, I'm not going to be able to explain it completely to you, because as it says here, it surpasses knowledge. He loves you more than you can comprehend. He loves you more than I can preach. And I can preach an awful lot. And you can comprehend an awful lot. But he loves you more than that. Number three, love that fills us to all the fullness of God. His love is so much for us that it brings us to the fullness of all that God is. So we start with the first point, being rooted and grounded in love. And we begin in Paul's prayer in verse 14, where he says, for this reason, I bow my knees to the Father of our Lord Jesus Christ. So that's a prayer, right? I bow my knees to the Father. But he starts it off by saying, for this reason. And because he starts off with, for this reason, we ask the question, for what reason? Well, he already kind of talked about it. He said the believing Jews and the believing Gentiles are going to come together and be of one body. They are diverse and different, but they are included together. That's what God's plan was. But specifically, he says in Ephesians 3:13, the verse right before this, therefore, because there's this mystery of the church, of the body that's super diverse, therefore, I ask that you do not lose heart at my tribulations for you, which is your glory. What are Paul's tribulations for the Ephesians? When we go all the way back to verse 1, I hope I'm not losing you already. In verse 1, Paul said, for this reason, I, Paul, the prisoner of Christ Jesus, for you, Gentiles. So he starts off the chapter by saying, I'm in prison in Rome because I was called to the Gentiles. That's why I'm here. Now he realizes that they might have felt guilty about that. You've gone to prison to bring us the gospel. So when he gets to verse 14, he says, for this reason, he gets to verse 13. Therefore, I ask that you not lose heart at my tribulation for you, which is for your glory. So even though I'm in prison for you, the Gentiles, don't lose heart because I'm in prison. Now, for this reason, that I don't want you to lose heart, for this reason, I bow my knees to the Father of our Lord Jesus Christ. Notice that he prayed to the Father, and he will pray in the name of Jesus. Jesus said, when you pray, say, our Father, or pray in this manner, our Father who art in heaven, hallowed be thy name, so on and so forth. We're to pray to a heavenly Father. We don't just have a God. We don't start our prayers like this. Almighty, omnipotent, omniscient, glorious, awesome God. Now, there are people that do that, but that's not the example that we have in Scripture. It would be good to talk about all those great things about God, but here's how we start our prayers. Dad, I need some help here. Because we're in a relationship with him. Paul's in a relationship. The Bible says that because of this relationship, we cry out, Abba, Father, which is an informal way of saying dad. It's like a child that says daddy. Or it's like an older son that wants to get personal with his dad because he needs something from his father. So he gives him a respectful dad. He's looking for help, but it's an appeal to the relationship. When my children will call me up, doesn't happen a whole lot anymore because they're older and on their own, but I'll still get it from time to time. Dad, can you do this? And I kind of hear it in the tone. Dad, you want to take one of the grandkids out? You know, Dad, you know, there's something about it. So Father, when we pray, we have a Father that's in heaven who loves you, who wants to do things for you. For this reason, I bow my knees to the Father of our Lord Jesus Christ. Then in verse 15, from whom the whole family in heaven and earth is named. Now we have a Father in heaven and the whole family, that oneness he talked about earlier in chapter 3, unbelieving Jew, unbelieving Greek, unbelieving Gentile, whatever it is, whatever you are, that we are all one, and this whole unbelieving family that's one, heaven and earth right now, is named after Jesus Christ. In other words, we in the church belong to Jesus. We are the church of Jesus Christ. Whether you're in heaven or you're on earth. So the whole family is named after Jesus. Verse 16, that he would grant you according to the riches of his glory to be strengthened with might through his spirit in the inner man. The first thing he prays for is that there would be an empowering by the spirit in your inner man. Our outer man is perishing, but the inner man is being renewed day by day. And everybody said, amen. Because we all know the outer man is perishing. So God strengthens our inner man, which is becoming more powerful. We could say younger, more agile, when the Holy Spirit works within us. And as we grow older, our inner man becomes stronger. Verse 17, that Christ may dwell in you, your hearts, through faith. Now I want you to note that. That Christ may dwell in your hearts through faith. I'm really tempted to go down a rabbit trail here, and I'm only going to slightly do it, okay? Last night, I have more time on Saturday night, so if you want to hear long sermons, go to Saturday night, because I can't seem to stop talking on Saturday night. I have to on Sunday morning. But notice here he says that Christ may dwell in your hearts. There's a group of pastors out there who don't like the term receive Jesus into your hearts as your personal Lord and Savior. They mock it. They say, where is that in the Bible? The Bible never uses the phrase, receive Jesus into your heart as your personal Lord and Savior. And so people have come up with this, and you think you're giving your life to Jesus, but you're not giving your life to Jesus when you invite Jesus in as your personal Lord and Savior. But every part of that statement is true. And every part of that statement can be built from other passages in the Scriptures. So the phrase might not be there, but the Bible teaches every single part of it. And it is not easy believism. That's the attack that they'll give. This is easy believism. Invite Jesus into your heart to be your personal Lord and Savior, and they'll kind of mock it. Well, you're mocking something that is very important. Because the word here for heart, when it says in verse 17, that Christ may dwell in your hearts, that's the word cardio. We get the idea of cardio, the heart, from this Greek word. But it's not talking about the actual beating heart. Jesus doesn't move into your heart while it's beating. Boom, boom, boom, boom, boom, boom, boom, boom. It's an analogy into the center of who you are. Just as the heart's in the center-ish. So Jesus is in the center of our lives. We use the word heart for that same thing. I say, I feel it with all of my heart. I don't mean, I feel it. Oh, my heart, I feel it. I don't mean that. I mean, I feel it with all of my heart. So when I ask you, have you received Jesus? John 1:12 says, as many as receive him, he gives the right to become a child of God. So I'm asking you to receive Jesus biblically into your heart, into the center of who you are, to be your personal. What's it going to be? Not personal. He's saved a lot of people, but in order for you to be saved, you've got to be born again. That's personal. Jesus isn't like, I don't want to make this personal, but you're going to have to give your life to me, but not personal. Doesn't make any sense. Receive Jesus into your heart as your personal Lord, which means you will do whatever he says. He's your Lord and Savior. He's the one who saved you by dying on the cross. Where? Can I talk to the guys who are saying this for a moment? They'll never hear this, but let me talk to them for a minute. Where do you get off mocking the things of God that way? Mocking the salvation of men and women that way? For whatever reasons you're doing it for, that you want to feel superior to other Christians, you end up putting yourself above the scriptures in doing so. When the Bible tells people all they need to do is call out on the name of God and you will be saved. Talk about simplicity. Talk about easy. And you want to say that salvation is more complicated than that? What do you want to say it is? What do you got to do? If calling out on God isn't enough for me to get saved, even though the scripture says that, if receiving Christ into my life and becoming a child of God isn't enough for that to happen, what do you want me to do? What are you calling too easy? Now, I'm not saying your life doesn't change after you get saved, right? I'm not saying that now that you become a Christian, there's the fruit that you are a genuine Christian and you become a different person. But they're getting the cart before the horse when they want you to do something to prove that you're serious about giving your life to Christ, when all you need to do is call upon God. I love that Billy Graham had during his, I'm way off on my rabbit trail. I love that Billy Graham at his crusades would have the song played, Come Just As You Are. Because that's the idea. I don't need to take a bath before I take a shower. I don't need to sit here and get things right with God. I need to go up there and get things right with God. Just as I am, Lord, I come to you and I give my life to you. Skip Heitzig, pastor of Calvary Chapel in Albuquerque. Gino Geraci, the retired pastor of Calvary Chapel in South Denver. Both friends of mine got saved at Billy Graham conferences when they came forward. And see, so many people do so. So anyway, there's the rabbit trail on this verse. That Christ may be in your heart, your cardio, through faith. That you being rooted and grounded in love. Now there's our phrase for the first point. That you would be rooted and grounded in love. I already told you that's being established in Christ. But this is not your love for other people. That's 1 Corinthians 13. This is God's love for you.
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3: In Mark chapter 15, Jesus' course to the cross continues. The Jews are done with their humiliations of Jesus. Now they turn him over to the Romans for more cruel treatment. Jesus answers the procurator in eloquent silence. Pilate knows better, but to appease the Jews, he passes the buck. His mistake has been duplicated by many people since. Jesus deserves a personal verdict from the soul of every man. It breaks our hearts for our eyes to read of the atrocities done to our innocent Lord. They mocked him and mutilated him, taunted him and tortured him. Jesus is required to lug the rugged cross up the hill toward Golgotha. As his beaten body buckles under the weight of the roughed out timber, a bystander is recruited to help. Stories abound that Simon's inconvenience led to his conversion. He bore the cross for Jesus, but in a few moments, Jesus will bear the cross for him. The cross was the cruelest form of punishment ever imagined by men. We wonder why the cross was chosen as the atoning altar. Why not a guillotine, a firing squad, or a lethal injection, all of which would have done the job but without the pain? No, God chose the cross. For on the cross, Jesus got what we deserved. He suffered and died and was even separated from the Father so that we could be accepted. A centurion looked on with the gaze of faith. In 3 days, many more will believe.
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4: 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S-O-N, Sun, is to know and grow in our Lord and Savior Jesus Christ. 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And so we thank you for listening to South Texas Radio here in Divine, Lytle, and Natalia. 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We would love to hear from you. God bless.

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1: Who is your worst enemy? 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

0: as we begin today's Bridging the Gap broadcast with this bit of wisdom from Pastor Lloyd Fully.
1: We are our own worst enemy. Public enemy number one, you're looking at him in the mirror in the morning. You know, me, myself, and I, the trinity of stupidity. Thank you. You guys remember that one. I am my own worst enemy. And if I can take my nature, Lord Jesus, thank you for forgiving me. Help me to be more like you. I have more and more victory over those things that dominated me, were a tyranny to me.

0: Hi there, and again, welcome. This is Bridging the Gap with Pastor Lloyd Pulley. You might have heard the expression before, power corrupts, absolute power corrupts absolutely. You know, when a person suddenly assumes power or position, it can easily lead them to do things they would never dream of. And you see, that was the case with the first king of Israel, King Saul. After some time in power, he soon began to feel as though he was in control, not God. Here's Pastor Lloyd now with the story of Saul's pride from 1 Samuel chapter 15.
1: I've been asked why you get in the Old Testament on a Sunday morning. I mean, after all, haven't we got the New Testament? It kind of gives us, you know, the final answer. And the truth to that is, you know, all Scripture is inspired of God. And these things were written for our example. So it's like going back in a time and seeing how they sorted out God's plan that ultimately was leading to the chosen one, the Messiah coming. And the New Testament really reveals the old, but the Old Testament conceals the new. In other words, when you're looking carefully and being familiar with the New Testament, all of a sudden the New Testament comes alive as you see the context of the truths that are here. We've been looking at this transition for the nation Israel to go from the judges, which was kind of a period of time when they were up, they were down, they were up, they were down, and you know, constantly a cycle, no stability. And now they're coming into a period where God is allowing them to have a king, and eventually will lead to King David and Solomon, and then eventually through that lineage will come the Messiah. So Samuel, who was the last of the judges, was kind of sad that the people, after all he did for them, and he was the kind of guy you'd really want to have. I mean, listen, Samuel is highly underrated when you come to biblical characters. You know, you might think of Abraham and Isaac and Jacob and David and Solomon and all of these. And Samuel is, you know, there's not much about his personal life that's given. But the amazing thing is he was a man of prayer. And I only could pray, God, give me the ears to hear you, to pray according to your wisdom. And he does that. And of course, the people want something a little more flashy than prayer meetings. They want to see a king in action, military protect them. And so they default to that. And so God tells Samuel, give him a king. And so he gave him Saul. And despite the failure of Saul, not waiting on God, the Lord used his son for victory. Despite his credit, taking credit for it and his rash vow, the Lord gave Saul a victory. But now he gives him another chance. This is what chapter 15 is about. This is where our focus is going to be, because though he fails and it doesn't end very well for him, we learn a great amount of lessons from what's in Saul's mind, what he says, and his motivations. We learn a lot about ourselves, really. In fact, this is the most powerful thing for us to get from some of these examples, is where they blew it. And when we're honest with ourselves, that's me. That's me. I see me there. And instead of beating yourself down as human religion does, oh, you failed once again, you have the understanding that you can bring it to the cross. Just like Saul could have brought an honest confession and a true restoration of fellowship with God, but he hid. In human reasoning and logic, he hid for his own glory, and not willing to surrender his lusts, his greed, his ego, and it didn't end well for him. So we can learn from these lessons, and the good thing is we have the perfect place to take all of our junk to, the cross of Jesus. And instead of you thinking it'll, well, people will know how easy it is to get saved and be, you know, accepted, they're just going to continue in sin. It doesn't work that way, because it's all about the love of God, the relationship that we have. Who would walk away from that when you know what God has done for you through his son? So let's jump in. We will see Saul confronted, make excuses, blame anybody but himself. He's going to blame God. He's going to blame the people. He's not going to be honest. And we're going to see him in a really bad light here, but it'll make sense as we get through this. So verse 1, and I have to warn you, the introduction is a little long here simply because what happens in these few verses is used by the atheists of the world as the number one scripture why you should never believe the Bible. So I want to prepare you for that. Verse 1, Samuel said to Saul, "The Lord sent me to anoint you king over his people, over Israel. Now therefore heed the voice of the words of the Lord." God called Samuel, "Go ahead and anoint Saul." And he did. But Saul hasn't been listening. So he basically says, listen. And in this process of communication, at some point, Samuel's going to have to raise the temperature a little bit. He's not going to say, listen. He's going to say, shut up, Saul. Because in order to listen to God, sometimes we have to stop the noise in our own minds. So he's going to confront him. And of course, this idea of anointing, it's think about it. Jesus is the anointed one. All of the people that were anointed priests and kings had a purpose under that. The kings to lead to eventually the King of the Kings, and the priests to point out the truth of God to the people. And I love when Aaron was anointed. Exodus 29 says that they took the blood of this ram and put it on the tip of his right ear, his right thumb, and his big toe on his right foot. And you think, that's kind of strange, until you realize that this is about being anointed, being consecrated, separate for God, that we might hear him, that we might do what he wants us to do, and that we might go where he wants us to go. And that's a great lesson for all of us, because you have an anointing, the Bible says, from the Holy Spirit when you believed in Jesus, that this is God working in you to make you more like him, but uniquely you. That's the most, you don't lose your identity, you gain who you really were meant to be. So this is Samuel to Saul, and then, of course, he says now this plan. This is a second chance offer for you, Saul. Thus says the Lord of hosts, I will punish Amalek for what he did to Israel, how he ambushed him on the way when he came up from Egypt. Now, that's his plan. This is what God is going to charge Saul to do, to be the act of God to punish this people, the Amalekites. And just to context this, because before you fall off your chair in the next few verses, keep in mind Amalek, who he was. Remember when God called Abraham into the land of promise? But then he said, listen, I want to tell you, Abraham, you're here. I've given this land to you, but you're going to be away for a while. You're going to go down to Egypt, and it'll be many generations until you come back out, until you conquer this land and control this land. Because the iniquity of the Amorite is not yet complete. That's something Genesis 15:16 expresses. The fourth generation, they'll return, they'll come back to this land, but the iniquity of the Amorite, this is God's patience, 400 years, four generations. He gives these people, the Canaanites, a chance to mend their ways. But why, when God eventually calls them out of Egypt and then brings them into the land through Joshua to conquer that land, their charge is to eliminate the Canaanite. People have a hard time with that until you realize how patient God was with them. And had he let the Canaanite continue, you know what? Keep in mind, the nations were established after the Tower of Babel. When God dealt with the pre-diluvian age, they were evil completely. They were gone so ripe in evil that he had to destroy the whole world through a flood. Only Noah and his family were spared. Then they came to this place of now they're trusting in human government and Nimrod and Babel and all of that. You know, we're one and we're not going to go scatter through the world and populate. We're going to stay together and we're going to build a tower to heaven and we're going to be our own God. And God, of course, what did he do? Now, he didn't destroy the whole world. But he did something very interesting. He confused their language and it basically created the nations. And all these nations were scattered. Now, that kept them from joining together against him. But it also kept God's mercy intact so that he didn't have to destroy them because of their wickedness. And yet what it did do, this national thing, they're all fighting each other for prominence, so they never have a chance to join forces, but they're fighting each other, and it's pretty barbaric. I mean, when you go back in history, this time's very barbaric. Everybody's vying for position. Well, it happens that the little tiny strip of land in between the Africa, Europe, and Asia is this land we call Israel. And it was the land of Canaan. And it was a narrow strip, which means if you controlled that strip, you had influence over all the world. So God never called Israel to come out of Egypt to conquer the world. This is the danger that even some of the Reconstructionists, the idea of kingdom dominion, that we are called as the church to take over the world structures, that is false teaching. Beware of that. We are called to influence, though. He didn't put us in a cul-de-sac. He wants us on the crossroads. He wants us to speak up. He wants us to be a witness and light to the nations. So Israel was placed there to be a blessing to whole nations, not to conquer the world, but to take that land, exterminate the Canaanites who were literally exporting child sacrifice and evil things all over the place. God said, their time is up, but he gave them 400 years to repent.
0: We'll bring you more of this message in 1 Samuel 15 in just a moment, right after this quick break. So what does it mean to love and to love well? Well, in his book, The Four Loves, the beloved author C.S. Lewis explores the nature of love through the lens of Scripture, examining affection, friendship, romantic love, and divine love. 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Box 569, Old Bridge, New Jersey. The zip code is 08857. Well, today's message in 1 Samuel is called The Deception of Disobedience. Here's Pastor Lloyd with part two.
1: Now, 400 years later, they've conquered the land and they've had this cycle of judges. And now God is giving Saul a test to deal with one other people group that weren't under the ban before because they were nomads. But they've become, their sins have risen to the point where God is going to use now Saul to deal with the Amalekites. And who were the Amalekites? Well, the simple answer to that is they were the descendants of Esau, who loved his bean soup more than the things of God. He sold his birthright to Jacob. And then he was very upset and angry, and this ancient hatred against Israel. I mean, he would have been the Amalekites would have been the first people chanting from the river to the sea. They didn't like Israel. They hated, and in fact, it was so bad that there was a battle even in the wilderness as they tried to attack Israel, and Moses went up on the mountain to lift his hands up to pray while Joshua was fighting the battle in the valley. As long as Moses' hands were up, they were winning. When he got tired, his hands drooped, they started to lose. So Aaron and Hur got on both sides of Moses, kept his hands up until they got complete victory over the Amalekite. Well, this is a spiritual picture for us as well, because the only way you can overcome the deeds of the flesh, if you will, is through prayer and walking with God. Because if you walk in the Spirit, you won't fulfill the lusts of the flesh. And the thing we get from this whole chapter is the danger of our own hearts. We need to learn the spiritual battle. Romans 6 through 8 would really help identify that. Because ultimately, you know, it's the world, the flesh, and the devil. Those are the enemies. But I would add this. You know, the devil has no power and the world has no influence if you're consecrated to the Lord in your life. See, the truth is we are, and we should know this, we are our own worst enemy. You know, public enemy number one, you're looking at him in the mirror in the morning. You know, me, myself, and I, the trinity of stupidity. Thank you. You guys remember that one. I'm my own worst enemy. And if I can take my nature, Lord Jesus, thank you for forgiving me. Help me to be more like you. I have more and more victory over those things that dominated me, were a tyranny to me. I don't care about the world when I'm in love with God, and the devil has no power when I'm walking in the Spirit. So the real issue is our own life. So this is what we get out of this with Saul especially. He wants them to punish them for how they came up out of Egypt, how they ambush you. And Deuteronomy 25 tells you about that. He reminds them what Amalek did. They were evil people. They knew all the caves and all the hiding places. They were nomads. They were desert experts. And they knew how to do desert warfare. And so when Israel's walking through, minding their own business, following the Lord, the weak people, the elderly, the people that were falling behind, the crippled, the children that couldn't keep up, all those people that kind of were, you know, the back of the line, the Amalekites came in and just picked them off one by one. Very evil, ambushing them like that. So the Lord reminds them, it'll be when you get peace in the land that you're going to blot out the remembrance of Amalek forever, and that's this period of time. So There's a constant satanic hatred of Israel. Know that. We know the threat of redemption through the Bible. From the very beginning, God promises, you know, the seed of the woman would destroy the enemy. And of course, we're looking for that redemption coming through all the way to at least to Jesus. But there's another thread. There's a thread of hatred against Israel. In Egypt, who would order the death of all the sons being born than an evil Pharaoh inspired by Satan to destroy the eventual Messiah that he knows is coming? And so God raises and saves up Moses. And then you get farther on and you see how they try to be exterminated by the peoples of the land. And then you go farther and you see even the kings. During the times of the kings, there was one evil queen. This knucklehead king of Judah marries Jezebel's daughter. And after he dies in battle, she kills all of her own kids, all the descendants, and basically takes over as queen. I mean, just you can't get any more satanic and evil than that. Not even to care for your own family, for your power. This is what drives the global elite. You got to keep your eye on them. They're dangerous because they're all about their own agenda. And what we need is the freedom of people to have conscience before God, that we can serve God. So we face these things, but our weapons are not carnal. They're not, you know, we're going to put an army together and fight. It's prayer. And that's what we learned. But here's the thing. It wasn't that the Amalekites' DNA was bad. It's the evil plan and plot that they have. So we come to the number one verse then that atheists use in verse 3. And this is what troubles a lot of people. So I'm just preparing you. Look at all the evil that's in the world because of religion. Look at this crazy verse. You know all the evil and more deaths in the last 150 years come from atheist godless regimes from Russia and China, Marxism and Maoism, than all of the deaths from 19 centuries before, hundreds of millions of people. So verse 3, he says this, "Go and attack Amalek and utterly destroy all they have and do not spare them, but kill both man and woman, infant and nursing child, ox and sheep, camel and donkey." Now the idea of punishing a child for their father's sins is not biblical. We know that. So what's going on here? Well, the fact is children do suffer from their father's sins. As we know, you know, families that have been greatly impacted because of the sins of their parents. And the Amalekites, keep in mind, it's not just they're opposing Israel, they're opposing God. And if the Amalekites don't cease to exist, might I say the threat to God's ultimate plan of salvation, that they could wipe out Israel, that could be successful from exterminating from the river to the sea, all of Israel, they would exterminate the Savior of the world that would come and rescue us all. The Lord says he would bless those who bless you and curse those who curse you. So right now, Amalek has cursed Israel. They're going after him. And the Lord says, enough is enough. So making this application, look, we are witnesses of two things. One thing is, I have to ask you a simple question. Who killed Jesus? Think about it. Who killed Jesus? Now you might say, well, the Roman soldiers did. Well, they had a part in it, no question. To dictate from Pilate, you know, given up, yes, have him crucified. But then you could say, well, wait a minute, the Jewish leaders, not the Jewish people, but the Jewish leaders, envious of him, hated him, they set him up to be killed. And well, they had their part in it too. But I don't think most people realize who really killed Jesus. Who really killed Jesus was God the Father. He put his own son to death. His son went willingly to death because of one thing. See, he was going to pay for the sins of the whole world. You see, God is just. Most people forget about God's justice. He can't not be just. Every sin must be punished and penalized, and it will be. Either what Jesus takes from us on the cross because we've believed in him, or we will suffer for our own sins for all eternity. That's why it's so significant, this truth. And that's why the truth of the gospel is so powerful. And that's why we need to be faithful to apply this. We need to warn the wicked of judgment to come, just as Amalek and the Canaanites were warned continually, but they didn't listen. And so, listen, sometimes, you know, people accuse me of waxing political, and it's not about politics, it's about moral right and wrong, and what is right and what is just is so twisted and perverted in our culture. I mean, we have a governor that essentially has decided we should be the abortion capital of the nation, because a lot of other states are passing laws to limit it, and he's saying, come here, all you abortionists, I got jobs for you. He's going to be out of office soon. So this isn't about politics. This is about just the evil of this. I don't know what he's going to get out of this, what the point is, except there's a lot of money to be made off the death of kids in the womb. A lot of money. but it's satanic and evil. Why would Satan be so interested in killing little babies and twisting kids' minds about their sexuality so they're confused and may not even have babies, may mutilate themselves? It's because Satan hates the image of God. He hates people born in God's image. He hates God, so he hates you, which is why you are under constant temptation, surveillance, attack, temptations, challenges. Why? Because you're more important than you realize to God, and because you're so important to God, you're on the radar of his archenemy, and he wants to destroy you. So this is why we need to warn people about their soul. So if I call out a governor or a president or whoever for sin, it's because I care about their soul more than their temporal power. I prayed since COVID started, Lord, I pray you empower whistleblowers who know the dark corruption that's in our nation to expose it, to not be afraid, even if it costs them their life. And that's the only hope we have, but really, that can only come from people that are so convinced about the truth, it's worth more than anything. And that's when you start seeing revival. And I got to tell you, I'm really encouraged with Gen Z. What's happening is from the ages of 14 to 28, there are more young people interested in who Jesus is and what the Bible says than ever before. And I said that to a young girl at the jury duty, and she said, that's me. And you know, she was interested, and I gave her our little card that we give you every time you come in. So I hope you have your pocket full of them. If you're collecting them and they're getting thicker and thicker in your pocket, start giving them away. Let's get back to this theme. Because I think of our whole pro-life ministry, just this last week, 16 women came aboard the units, 5 were follow-up appointments, 2 were not pregnant, 8 of these women chose life, and 1 was 35 weeks pregnant. Now, she wasn't looking for an abortion, she just wanted an ultrasound to see her baby, but both her and her boyfriend prayed to receive the Lord. So that's really what it's about.
0: Well, this has been Bridging the Gap with Pastor Lloyd Pulley. Thank you for joining us here for an exciting study in the book of 1 Samuel. 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
1: Well, I hope it leads to an honest reflection. C.S. Lewis helps us see a healthy love where when God is at the center, it's powerful. 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We need God in our lives, and it's true. 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

0: I've heard a million sermons about the nails and the thorns. And granted, the physical agony of crucifixion is a ghastly thing. But there's been thousands of people who have died on the cross. But only one has received the full measure of the curse of God while on that cross. I doubt if Jesus was even aware of the nails and the spear. He was so overwhelmed by the outer darkness.
1: Jesus' death upon the cross at the hands of the Romans was torture. It was brutal. But what was inflicted by man cannot compare to his being forsaken by God the Father, him becoming a curse for us. And that's what we'll reflect upon today on Renewing Your Mind. All week, R.C. Sproul has helped us to reflect on the cross of Christ, from our need for an atonement to him being our ransom. You can revisit those messages and study this topic in greater detail when you request this week's special resource offer. 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But be quick, as this offer ends tonight at midnight. So what was Jesus experiencing on the cross? Why did he become a curse for us? Looking back to important Old Testament imagery, and then returning to the New Testament, here's Dr. Sproul with a message titled, Blessing or Curse?
0: When we consider the cross of Christ, we see an event in history that stands out with so much importance and so much significance that it's easy to overlook the fact that the cross was not an isolated event in history that sort of sprung up spontaneously in a particular moment in time, sort of being born full-grown like Athena from the head of Zeus. But the atonement of Christ is the culmination, the climax of centuries of redemptive history where God had set certain things in motion ages and ages before that then reached its acme with the death of Christ. Now, to get a glimpse of one element of the atonement, I want to direct your attention for a moment way back in the Old Testament to the book of Deuteronomy, where part of the terms of the covenant that God makes with the people of Israel are spelled out. If we do a study of the elements of a covenant in the ancient world, we see that though the content of covenants may differ from culture to culture, there were certain elements and aspects of a covenant that were virtually universal. That whenever a legal agreement like this was entered into, the sovereign one in the covenant would identify himself and give a historical prologue where he would rehearse the history of his relationship to the subordinates in the covenant. This would be true among the Sumerians and the Chaldeans and other peoples of antiquity as it was with the Jews. And so when God would enter into covenant, he would identify himself. He said, I am Yahweh. I am the Lord your God who brought you up out of the land of Egypt, did this and did that. He would give this historical prologue, and then the terms of the covenant would be set forth. And with the terms of the covenant, we call those the stipulations. Any covenant has stipulations. When you get married, you enter into a covenant, then you say, I promise to do certain things, to love, honor, obey, and so on. Or when you sign an industrial contract with an employer, you may say, I promise to work 8 hours a day, and he promises to give you so much money and so many benefits, so much vacation time. Those are the stipulations. But in the ancient world, every covenant had sanctions. And we speak of dual sanctions, a twofold sanction, that these would be the rewards and the penalties. Rewards for keeping the terms and the stipulations of the agreement. Penalties if you violated the terms of the agreement. Now, in the Old Testament, the reward for keeping the covenant was called a blessing. And the penalty for violating the contract was called a curse. And let me just direct your attention for a second to chapter 28 of the book of Deuteronomy, where God is speaking and he says, if you fully obey the Lord your God and carefully follow all his commands that I give you today, the Lord your God will set you high above all of the nations of the earth. And all these blessings will come upon you and accompany you if you obey the Lord your God. Now listen to this litany. You will be blessed in the city and blessed in the country. The fruit of your womb will be blessed, the crops of your land, the young of your livestock, the calves of your herd, the lambs of your flock. Your basket and your kneading trough will be blessed. You will be blessed when you come in and blessed when you will go out. And so do you see the litany? It's just like, if you keep these terms, if you obey the commandments that God is giving as part of the stipulations of this agreement, if you obey, I'll bless you when you stand up. I'll bless you when you sit down. I'll bless you when you roll over. I'll bless you when you're silent. I'll bless you when you speak. I'll bless you when you're in the city. I'll bless you when you're in the country. I'll bless you when you're in the highway. I'll bless you when on the seas. Everywhere you go, everything you do, you'll get blessed. Then we turn the page, right? Where we get to that scary part that says, however, verse 15, however, if you do not obey the Lord your God and do not carefully follow all his commands and decrees I'm giving you today, all of these curses will come upon you and overtake you. You will be cursed in the city and cursed in the country. Your basket and your kneading trough will be cursed. The fruit of your womb will be cursed. And the crops of your lands, the calves of your herds, the lambs of your flocks, you will be cursed when you come in and cursed when you go out. You see the parallel there? An antithetical parallelism. If you obey, you're blessed. If you disobey, when you stand up, you'll be cursed. When you sit down, you'll be cursed. When you go in the city, you'll be cursed. In the country, you'll be cursed. In the sea, you'll be cursed. You know, your children will be cursed. Your sheep will be cursed. Your dogs will be cursed. Your cattle will be cursed. Your baker will be cursed. Cursed everywhere, right? Now, to understand that, we have to understand what it means to be blessed. Blessedness has to do, to the Jewish mind, with respect to proximity and remoteness of the presence of God. The closer you get to the immediate presence of God, the greater the blessedness. The further removed you are from the face of God, the less the blessedness. Because when the people of Israel would encamp in the wilderness, they were to pitch their tents according to a structure that God gave them of the arrangements of the tribe. And that, you know, Reuben would be one place and Simeon would be somewhere else and Issachar would be somewhere else. And you know, the rest of those tribes, the tribes would camp in a circle. What was at the center? The tabernacle. Because God pitched his tent in the middle, right in the midst of the people, saying, here I am. So again, the concept of blessedness is understood in terms of the nearness, the proximity, the presence of God. Conversely, the curse of the covenant is to be cut off from the presence of God, to never see the light of his countenance, to be cast into the outer darkness. That's how the Jew understood the curse. Now, when the Jew would describe the situation of the Gentile in the Old Testament, he would say that the Gentile is a stranger to the covenant. He is a pilgrim. He's a sojourner. He's foreign to the household of Israel. When the Day of Atonement took place in the Old Testament ceremony, we know that the lamb was sacrificed on the altar. It's a blood offering. But what happened to the scapegoat? The sins of the nation were ceremonially transferred to the back of the goat And the significant thing is, what happens to the goat? Why isn't the goat killed? That symbolism is taken care of with the lamb. But the goat is sent outside the camp. He's driven into the wilderness, into the place of darkness, into the place that is removed from the light of God's countenance, into the outer darkness. Now, that, because of the constraints of time, is the tip of the iceberg, I hope you understand, of the dynamic that's going on in the Old Testament symbolism of blessing and curse. But let's turn now quickly to the New Testament, to one of the most extraordinary statements that we read from the Apostle Paul with respect to the cross of Christ that we find in Paul's letter to the Galatians. In the third chapter, he reminds us of the covenant that God made with Abraham, and how that when God called Abraham, he called Abraham and blessed Abraham and said, Abraham, you are blessed for what? To be a blessing, so that through you, all of the nations of the world will be blessed. That is, through what I do with you, Abraham, and what comes out of this, I'm going to spread out this blessedness from the center, and I'm going to let it pour out and over all of the nations of the world. Now, all nations will be blessed through you, so those who have faith are blessed along with Abraham, the man of faith. All who rely on observing the law, that is, trying to achieve a relationship with God by trusting in their own good works and their own performance, are under a curse. For it is written, cursed is everyone who does not continue to do everything written in the book of the law. Paul is thinking back to Deuteronomy. He's remembering the terms of the covenant. If you don't keep every one of these laws, you're under the curse. And then he says, clearly, no one is justified before God by the law. For the just shall live by faith. The law is not based on faith. On the contrary, the man who does these things will live by them. Now here it comes. Christ redeemed us from the curse of the law by becoming a curse for us. Christ redeemed us from the curse of the law by becoming a curse for us, as it is written, cursed is everyone who is hung upon the tree. What Paul now says is that in the cross, Christ becomes a curse for us. That all of the sanctions of the penalties of the law are borne by Jesus. And he cites this strange statement, cursed is everyone who hangs upon the tree. And if you go back into the Old Testament, there were certain negative sanctions that were imposed for certain kinds of situations that were considered sacrilegious or desecration, where a person was becoming unclean. The Gentile was unclean. He was outside the camp. Now, if you look at the intricacy of the drama of the events of the crucifixion of Jesus, there are some amazing things that take place so that Old Testament prophetic utterances are fulfilled to the minutest detail. In the first instance, the Bible says that the Messiah will be delivered to the Gentiles for judgment. It just so happened in the course of history that Jesus is put on trial during a time of Roman occupation, where the Romans, though they allowed a certain amount of home rule to their conquered vassals, did not permit the death penalty to be imposed by the local rulers. And so the Jews did not have the authority to put Christ to death. The only thing they could do would be to meet in council and deliver Jesus to Pilate and get Pilate to do it. And so Jesus is delivered from his own people to the Gentiles, who are where? Outside the camp. He is delivered into the hands of the pagan. Outside of where the face of God shines. Outside of where the light of his countenance falls. And he's delivered into their hands for judgment. The Jews didn't kill or execute by crucifixion. They did it by stoning. But the Romans do it by crucifixion. And so the method of Jesus' death is by what? Hanging upon a tree. The Bible doesn't say, cursed be everyone who is stoned. Cursed is everyone who hangs upon the tree. Then, where is the site of the actual execution? Outside of Jerusalem. So that Jesus is first of all delivered to the Gentiles for judgment, and once he is judged, condemned to be executed, then he is physically led out of the fortress onto the Via Dolorosa, outside of the walls of the city. And like the scapegoat, is driven outside the camp, outside of Zion, outside of the holy city where the presence of God is concentrated. He is sent into the outer darkness. And think again of the imagery of the cross itself. When Jesus is put on the cross, we have an astronomical perturbation that takes place. In the middle of the afternoon, it becomes dark. Literally, physically, dark. Darkness descends upon the land. And in the midst of the intensity of this darkness, which involves some kind of blotting out, obscuring, or perhaps even an eclipse of the sun, in the midst of that physical, literal darkness, Jesus cries. And what does he cry? My God, why hast thou forsaken me? It's one of the most pregnant utterances that ever came from the lips of Jesus. While he's on the cross, there have been all kinds of interpretations. That Albert Schweitzer looked at that and said, here's proof positive that Jesus died in disillusionment. He had all kinds of expectations that God was going to deliver him, and God let him down in the final moments, and so that Jesus dies as a disillusioned, tragic Shakespearean hero. Or others notice that the words, of course, are found verbatim in Psalm 22, and they say, well, here Jesus is identifying himself with the suffering servant of Psalm 22 and is reciting poetry on his deathbed. Now, I don't doubt that the origin for the actual words comes from the psalm, and Jesus was aware of that psalm, and I'm sure he'd read it many, many times. Others, in fact, my favorite hymn, my ordination hymn, was "'Tis Midnight and on Olive's Brow," and I love that hymn in spite of the fact that there is a statement in there of heresy. When it talks about Jesus, it says, "'Was not forsaken by his God.'" And you see theologians say, well, Jesus, in his humanity, felt forsaken on the cross. But he wasn't really forsaken. Let me say this. If Jesus was not really forsaken on the cross, you are still in your sins. You have no redemption. You have no salvation. Because the whole point of the cross is that if Jesus is going to bear our sins and bear the sanctions of the covenant, let me ask you this. What was the sign of the old covenant? Circumcision. Talk about primitive and obscene signs. Why did the Jew cut off the foreskin of his flesh? It had two significances, a positive and a negative, for the two sanctions. the symbolic gesture of the cutting of the foreskin was that God is cutting out this group of people from the rest, separating them, setting them apart to be a holy nation, to be a blessing. The negative is that the Jew was saying this, oh God, if I fail to keep every one of the terms of this covenant, may I be cut off from you, cut off from your presence, cut off from the light of your countenance, cut off from your blessedness, just as I have now ritually cut off the foreskin of my flesh. Do you understand that the cross is the supreme circumcision? Because when Jesus takes the curse upon himself, so identifies with our sin that he becomes a curse, God cuts him off. And justly so, because at the moment that Christ takes upon himself the sin of the world, that figure that is on the cross is the most grotesque, most obscene mass of sin concentrated in the history of the world. And God is too holy to even look at iniquity. And when Christ is hanging on the cross, the Father, as it were, turns his back. He removes his face. He turns out the light. He cuts off his Son. And so here is Jesus bearing the sin and touching his human nature, who has been in perfect, blessed relationship with God throughout his ministry. Now, God forsakes. I've heard a million sermons about the nails and the thorns. And granted, the physical agony of crucifixion is a ghastly thing. But there's been thousands of people who have died on the cross. But only one has received the full measure of the curse of God while on that cross. I doubt if Jesus was even aware of the nails and the spear. He was so overwhelmed by the outer darkness. Dear friends, on the cross, Jesus is in hell. Right there. Totally bereft of the grace and the presence of God. Utterly separated from all blessedness of the Father. He becomes a curse for you, so that you someday will be able to see the face of God, so that the light of his countenance will fall on you. God turned his back on his Son. No wonder he screamed. He screamed from the depths of his soul. How long did he have to endure it? A second of it is of infinite value. It's enough. And finally, he says, it's finished. It's finished. It's over. What? His life? The pain of the nails? No. The lights come back on. And he says, into thy hands I commend my spirit. Incredible. Look for it as you read the scriptures. Look for the imagery of the curse and the blessing, because again, this is the tip of the iceberg. And every time I read it, I'm just in awe of what happened there.
1: That was R.C. 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

0: God worked through Pharaoh to bring about his redemptive work of the Exodus. Pharaoh meant it for evil. God meant it for good. God worked through the betrayal of Judas for the atonement of Christ. God's intent was perfectly righteous. Judas meant it for evil. And so we see in this enormously important passage a reaffirmation that God is Lord of history. And Joseph is saying, even while what you did was evil, God was bringing everything together for good, for those who love him.
1: When we get to the end of Joseph's story, we hear the famous line from Joseph to his brothers that though they meant their actions for evil, God meant them for good. This is more than a dramatic and perhaps unexpected ending to the story. This is a truth that anchors the Christian life and reveals the comforting reality that God is truly sovereign. It's good to have you with us for this Friday edition of Renewing Your Mind. I'm Lee Webb. Joseph's story is captivating. It reads like a screenplay, but it's a story that reveals important truths about God and the Christian life, which is why I recommend you request the entire 20-message series and the hardcover book on Joseph's life. Today is the final day of this offer, so request this resource bundle when you make a donation at renewingyourmind.org before...

0: Coming up on Light on the Hill, you're about to witness something extraordinary.
1: Isn't it ironic that the last 7 years of the 490-year period that we are going to read about right now represents the coming tribulation that hasn't happened yet? There's no coincidence here, folks. Not that I want to be some numerology guy, not that I want to be all about numbers and so on and so forth, but sometimes when the numbers scream at you, you probably have to do something about it. Right? It's very, very interesting.

0: You picked a great day to join us as we get into Bible prophecy here on Light on the Hill. In Daniel chapter 9, we read about the 70 weeks of Daniel. Each week is a 7-year period, and 69 weeks have already occurred. That means 1 7-year period is remaining. Today, Pastor James Cadiz examines it carefully. Keep in mind that some of this vision has already been fulfilled, and some will be in the future.
1: Let's pick up where we last left off, and that is verse 20. And again, the very last verse that we read would have been verse 19 last week, where Daniel says, O Lord, hear, O Lord, forgive, O Lord, hearken and do, defer not for thine own sake, O my God, for thy city and thy people are called by thy name. In other words, Daniel is basically saying, Lord, I know that your word says that we're supposed to be planted back into our city. So do not defer from what you promised you would do for your name's sake, because your word is not inaccurate. Lord, you don't ever get it wrong. And I think it'd be pretty amazing if we became the type of people that would pray prayers like that on a regular basis. If we would go to the Lord and we would say, God, do what we know you're going to do. Lord, we know that this is your will for so many people. Lord, we pray your will for these people in their lives. Imagine if we spent a lot of time doing that kind of thing. I think it would radically change the way that we approached not only how we pray, but it would radically change the satisfaction level that we feel after we pray, knowing that God, we would watch God answer our prayers so much more than he has been, because our prayers have been predicated upon something that has no foundation, something that's foundationless. But when our prayers are fueled by the foundation that exists, that is built upon the word of God, that it's pretty amazing to watch what comes as a result of it. And that's something that we should know and understand. So that's the last of the prayer that Daniel prays. And then this happens, verse 20. It says, and whilst I was speaking and praying and confessing my sin and the sin of my people Israel, and presenting my supplication before the Lord my God for the holy mountain my God, yea, whilst I was speaking in prayer, even the man Gabriel, whom I had seen in the vision at the beginning, being caused to fly swiftly, touched me about the time of the evening oblation. By the way, when we talk about the evening oblation, that would have been the time of the day where Daniel was likely praying, but also that would have been the time of the day where evening sacrifices were happening. And it's interesting how that time was believed to have coincided with the time that the Jews would sacrifice in the temple, and very much likely a time when the pagans would also sacrifice in their temples, which is kind of interesting. And there's a lot to be said about that, especially when you start looking at the ancient world and ancient cultures and how they did these things. There is a lot to talk about, and certainly a lot to say concerning that. But there is one thing that I want to keenly focus on, and that I want to point out, because we spend a lot of time commenting on the fact that Daniel was not guilty of any sin that the nation was guilty of. Yet at the same time, it is ironic to hear Daniel say, or not even use the term ironic, but unique to hear Daniel say, while I was confessing the sin of my nation and while I was confessing my own sin. So clearly, Daniel is acknowledging that he is culpable in the surroundings and what he's experienced in his surroundings, because when he sins, he knows his sin does not only not honor God, but he knows as a leader, his sins will also affect the people that he leads. And so he's saying, I'm also taking advantage of an opportunity, or while I was taking advantage of this opportunity to confess my sins before the Lord, then God meets me. And I think that there's something to be said here. When we posture ourselves before the Lord with the voice in the heart of humility, and we go to him and we take responsibility for our actions in the midst of a world that takes no responsibility for anybody's actions, God is honored by it. And not only is God honored by it, but God absolutely acts on it. And I think that that's something very important for us to be keeping in mind. This is how God works. This is how he thinks, and this is how he puts things forth. And that's a really important aspect of all of this that cannot be forgotten. So look at this as we continue on. Gabriel meets him and touches him, verse 22. And he informed me and talked with me and said, O Daniel, I am now come forth to give thee skill and understanding. By the way, I love this. I think it's really cool how the King James interprets the word for wisdom. It calls the word for wisdom skill and then understanding. And I think it's really important, because when you look at that word, you do have to understand the fact that when we talk about a person who is skilled, you need to understand that that's the, in essence, the real definition of wisdom, is that when you take wisdom and you couple it with the knowledge and understanding of the data that's in front of you, then it becomes a manifestation of a combination of things that is powerfully affected, and it is known as skill. And it's interesting because we know how this works. If you guys understand the picture behind the product of when you take understanding and you mix it with knowledge, you take good data, you develop understanding with it, and you apply the wisdom of God, it brings to you what we all understand to know as skill. And somebody with skill can do things so much more faster than somebody who absolutely has no skill. They might have the knowledge and they might understand the application of that knowledge to a degree, but if they don't have wisdom, they're not going to understand how it works, and they're going to end up making some pretty significant mistakes. I've told you guys these stories on multiple times. When I was the chief information officer of a local municipal police department, when we would conduct operations that were pretty significant, operations that very much had a lot to do with the safety of our officers, I took all of that work very seriously. And I remember bringing in guys that had very, very green, have a very green skill set. They came from some of the best schools in the country. One guy specifically, remember, came from a school that I thought had a great reputation and produced a lot of very skilled engineers and technicians. ITT, I don't even know if ITT is even around today, but it was a good school at the time. And I told the guy, I said, whatever you do exactly as I tell you. Don't run away with your weird ideas. And I said it just that way. I said, do not take it upon yourself to do something that you think is better than what you're seeing me do. I don't have the time to explain it to you, and you don't have the skill set to gamble with these people. And sure enough, he made a terrible mistake. And the terrible mistake was he didn't listen to me. And in not listening to me, he could have disabled our network for literally 2 days. But I had enough wisdom. I had enough skill to understand that if I'm going to give this guy a chance, then I'm going to develop a redundancy that actually keeps a mistake that he would make from damaging something. So sure enough, we were down for only an hour, which in my world, an hour just feels like literally days. It's not a good situation for that to be the case. But again, the problem here was that he had this knowledge of what to do, and he was even given an instruction set, but he did not fully understand what was in front of him, and he did not have a skill set that had yet been developed. He had no skill. And again, that was because of the fact that he didn't apply any wisdom. And so the angel here is saying, look, Daniel, I'm here to give you these things. And I think that's a pretty powerful statement for us. It should open up our eyes to think through what God does for us on a day-to-day basis, that when we go to him and we ask him for understanding and discernment and wisdom, that God is going to be the one that's going to do that. And it's unique because Daniel had some data that everybody else had. There were many people probably like Daniel that were looking at the declarations of Jeremiah, examining the calendars and recognizing that their time was up, or their time was almost up. And it makes perfect sense that that would be the case. It makes perfect sense that lots of people are looking at the same thing. The problem is, if you're looking at the same data set together, it doesn't mean you're going to interpret it the same way. It doesn't mean you're going to understand it the same way. Doesn't mean you're going to be able to recognize anomalies the same way and understand what it is that you're dealing with. And so it's interesting because Daniel is looking at all this information and he recognizes that he doesn't know what to do with what's happening in the future. He knows that God is going to restore the land to them. God is going to put them back in their land, but he doesn't know what that looks like, and he doesn't know what to do. And he's asking for wisdom in how that is going to happen, because clearly Daniel, in the moment in which he is sitting, is in a very difficult position. And that difficult position relates to the relationship that he has to the Medo-Persian Empire after having watched Babylon fall and the sticky situation that existed prior to that fall with Nebuchadnezzar's son taking over and all the other things that are happening. This was a man who was in the midst of some very, very major, serious political issues that he was facing and dealing with. So understanding and knowing what we're talking about here can be very, very, very tricky, but also knowing that Daniel was the type of man that not only understood the kind of political situation he was in, but he also understood the fact that if he applied his awareness or knowledge of biblical declarations as they state in its prophetic face, that he could actually move mountains with it, because he knew that. And of course, if you remember, you start thinking about people like King Cyrus and the declarations that Cyrus made and the effect that God had on the nation as Cyrus did something, not even knowing that God had mentioned his name, mentioned him by name several hundred years beforehand, right? And I think it's really interesting to see that. I think it's unique to look at how God actually works and how he does these things. So he says, look, I'm giving you this skill set. I'm giving you this wisdom and understanding. And that's the idea here. I'm enlightening you, Daniel, to something that you need to hear. So he says, at the beginning of thy supplications, the commandment came forth, and I am come to show thee, for thou art greatly beloved. Therefore, understand the matter and consider the vision. I have had a lot of people make some very negative comments to me. They make fun of me. They talk about me being fat. They say they don't like me for this reason. I'm too loud. I got a big mouth. I got this. I've heard every kind of crazy thing in the book that people say about me. And quite frankly, I really don't care. And oftentimes, when people say that they love me, it feels really good to hear. And I really appreciate the fact that people say, I love you, Pastor James, or I pray for you. Those ones mean a lot to me. It always is a blessing to read those things, especially on really tough days. But how much more special is it when you hear from an angel that God looks upon you favorably and that you are loved deeply by him, or a beloved one in the role that you continue to move forward? Here's the thing that you should all know, that God views you the same way, that because of the work of his son, he loves you from the place in which he watches. He loves you and you are one of his beloved. The question that I would ask is, are you willing to act like one of his beloved? You understand that? Because honestly, I think that we don't realize that we are his beloved at times. And I oftentimes don't believe that we act as though we believe that very fact. And I think that's really interesting. But what an incredible compliment. Can you imagine? I can't even begin to imagine how amazing Daniel must have felt hearing that from an archangel. You know, listening and hearing from an angel that's basically saying, hey, listen, you're beloved and God told me pronto. You know, God told me, let's go. Let's do it right away. Let's make it happen. I looked at this and think, wow, what an amazing privilege to hear those words coming literally from God through his messenger. That must have been a pretty amazing thing. So right off the bat, he's like, okay, Daniel, let's get to it. Let's really think this through. Well, here we go. Look what it says. It says, 70 weeks are determined upon thy people. By the way, let's just do a little bit of math. Shall we do that? Okay. 70 weeks times seven. What are we talking about? Actually, you could probably do the math in your head. Anybody? 490 weeks. So we are talking about a period, 70 weeks times seven. We are talking about a very, very, very important period of time, 490 years. By the way, let me draw a quick parallel for you, because this is the way God works. And this is why this is so incredibly powerful when you think about it. When you think about it, look at the prophecy that Jeremiah makes. It's very important to go back to the prophecy. Because if you go back to the prophecy that Jeremiah makes, and we went over it last week, and now you'll know why I'm not going over the technical things, because there's a lot of things to go over here. When you look at the original prophecy that Jeremiah makes, that Daniel references, in that prophecy, you have to understand why God did what he did. You see, Jeremiah goes to the people and he says, hey, listen, you have not obeyed me in giving my land the Sabbath that it deserves. And you've been doing it for a very long time. So as a result, I'm going to pull you away from the land for 70 years. You owe me. You owe me 70 years. You owe me that time. Why? Because for a period of 490 years, you have been disobeying me. For that period of time, you've basically been saying, I have no desire to listen to you. I'm not going to pay attention to your voice, God. On the sixth year, I'm going to take the extra crop that I have and I'm going to sell it so I could put more money in my pocket. And I'm going to work through the seventh year, the 70th or the seventh year. And the Jews did that for 490 years. And God said, enough is enough. So for 490 years, you've been ignoring my voice. For 490 years, you haven't been listening to me. So guess what? I'm going to take the 70 years that you owe me back. Because every seventh year, you were supposed to give me the land. You were supposed to not work. By the way, I cannot imagine why anybody in their right mind would not choose to just not work on the seventh year. I would be looking forward to that year. Oh my goodness. I would start looking forward to that year at the beginning of the first year. I mean, I would be like, ooh, I can't wait till that seventh year comes again. That would be the way I would be thinking about it. Maybe when I was younger, I probably wouldn't think that way. I'd be like, oh, I'm going to make some extra money. This will be great. But in my older years now, oh my goodness, to have a whole year, that would be amazing. Why they didn't do it? I don't know. There's a lot of reasons why they didn't do it. But here's the thing. For 490 years, they did not listen. And remember, the southern kingdom of Judah was the kingdom that was regarded true Israel by God, because the northern kingdom didn't even honor God. They abandoned God, and God dealt with them almost 200 years prior using Assyria to do such a thing. Here's the thing I want you to connect, because this is really important. The 70-year judgment period that God had given them, the 70 years of judgment was a result of 490 years of disobedience. Isn't it interesting that God is dealing in those same terms? Isn't it interesting that God says, I have judged you, literally, I have judged you for 70 years as a result of this, and now I'm giving you 70 weeks? And if you calculate the 70 weeks in years, it is, in essence, 490 years. For the 490 years that you chose to rebel against me, that you disobeyed me every seventh year, I am now going to give you, Daniel, a prophetic word that involves the sum of 490 years. There's something pretty significant about this, folks. There's a lot to be said about this, especially when we start talking about the last 7 years. And when you stop and address the mechanics of the last 7 years of Jeremiah's ministry before judgment had taken place, you'll recognize that the last 7 years of Jeremiah's ministry were perhaps some of the most consequential of all of the years that he had ministered, just like the last seven years of these 490 years that Daniel is prophesying about are going to become the most consequential. And if you think about it and you pay attention to it, you'll recognize this parallel quickly, okay? The last 7 years of Jeremiah's ministry was by far the most tumultuous. They were the years that bought for him the most difficulty, the most pain, the most suffering, the most hardship, and those represented the most tumultuous years of the nation. Isn't it ironic that the last 7 years of the 490 year period that we are going to read about right now represents the coming tribulation that hasn't happened yet? There's no coincidence here, folks. Not that I want to be some numerology guy, not that I want to be all about numbers and so on and so forth, but sometimes when the numbers scream at you, you probably have to do something about it, right? It's very, very interesting.
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1: Look at what he says here as he gets into these 70 weeks, because this is very, very important to pick up on this. He says, 70 weeks are determined upon thy people and upon thy holy city to do a series of things. There are six things that he says those 70 weeks are going to do. Okay? And it's very important to pay attention to this. The first thing that he says it's going to do is finish the transgression. The second thing, to make an end of sins. The third thing, to make reconciliation for iniquity. The fourth thing, to bring in everlasting righteousness. The fifth thing, to seal up the vision and the prophecy. And the sixth thing, to anoint the most holy. I'm here to tell you, without getting into all the technical part of this, items number 1 through 3 have already happened. They were fulfilled at the end of the 69 weeks. The first 69 weeks of this prophecy were fulfilled in what Jesus did on the cross. Think about the list here. Finish the transgression. How was the transgression finished? The transgression was finished by the finished work of Christ. When Jesus actually said to Tetelestai, those would have been the words that they would have heard when he had done it, when he said, it is finished, understand what he's talking about. He's not talking about the life that he lived is finished. He said, in essence, the transgression is finished. It's done. Jesus did that work. So to finish the transgression, number 2, to make an end of sins. Literally, he put to an end the effect of sin on the world. Now, does sin still have an effect on people, and does it still have an effect on the world? Absolutely. Because if you don't take advantage of the solution that God made, then of course, you're going to be affected deeply by it. Look at the third item. To do what? To make reconciliation for iniquity. Is there a better way to define reconciliation for iniquity as into the death, burial, and resurrection of Jesus Christ? Think about that for just 1 second. And by the way, one of the things that I should point right away is to understand the custom of the Passover, to understand what it all means. Okay? When you look at item 4, 5, and 6, to bring everlasting righteousness, we're not there yet. We will be there, right? To seal up the vision and the prophecy, we're not there yet either, and to anoint the most holy. By the way, when it talks about the sealing up the vision and the prophecy, the idea here is that the picture is that the vision and the prophecy is done. It's finished. It's been declared, and now we see it completely constituted through. And of course, to anoint the most holy, I think makes a very direct reference to the idea that Christ will one day take back the title deed to the earth in reconciling all that sin has done and taking it back. And I believe we read about that in the book of Revelation. Like I've told this to everybody before. If you don't understand the Old Testament, you're going to have a significantly difficult time understanding the book of Revelation. But all this makes sense if you know the Old Testament while you're reading the book of Revelation and you can draw all this out. It all makes perfect sense. So look what he says. He's going to deal with the first 69 weeks here. And that's very, very important. Okay? Look what he says. Know therefore and understand, this is verse 25, that from the going forth of the commandment to restore and to build Jerusalem unto the Messiah the Prince shall be 7 weeks and 62 weeks, and the street shall be built again and the wall even a troublous time. So 62 weeks means 62 weeks. And then when he says 7 weeks, you add 62 to 7, that gives you 69 weeks. When you look at 69 weeks very specifically, that means you are talking about 483 years. If you take 483 years and you get to a calculator and you multiply that by 7, or by 360, because remember, we're talking about a Babylonian calendar. A Babylonian calendar had 360 days per year. That brings you to 173,880 days. You have to remember that number. Because if you'll remember that number, then it will help you understand when the date to restore and rebuild Jerusalem actually took place, or why the significance of that date is as it is, because it helps you understand something bigger. And I'll give you the example for it. I'll spill the beans right now. If you look at March 14th, 445 BC, that would have been the day that Artaxerxes Longimanus declared that Jerusalem be restored and built. Okay, very, very important. You can read about that in Nehemiah chapter 2. If you take that day and you calculate 173,880 days and you, in essence, take into account the Babylonian calendar and all the other things that are going on, it literally brings you to the exact day that Jesus rides into the city on the donkey and people are praising him Palm Sunday, which, by the way, this is also very important to understand. This is the day that the lamb would have been presented on Passover Day. Remember what God told everybody in the book of Exodus? He said, you are to present the lamb on the 10th day. And on the eve of the 4th day, if you remember, you are to kill the lamb. And so it's interesting because Jesus rides into the city on the 10th day. Would have been the 10th day. and it would have been on the 14th day he would have been offered.
0: We'll share the rest of this fascinating study on Monday's Light on the Hill with Pastor James Cadiz. This program is brought to you by Calvary Chapel, Signal Hill.

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0: Hi there, and again, welcome to A Daily Walk. We're about to continue our series in Hebrews with Pastor John Randall. And throughout this series, we've observed that Jesus is better than anyone or anything. The author has already established that Jesus is better than the Old Testament, better than the angels and Moses. And now today, we see that he is better than any other high priest. Yes, Jesus is the new and better high priest, and that has implications for you and me. Let's talk about it with Pastor John.
1: Hebrews chapter 7, the message entitled, A Better Ministry. A Better Ministry. Hebrews chapter 7, and I want to draw your attention this evening, beginning in verse 22, if you'd follow along with me, as we consider together a better ministry. By so much more, Jesus has become a surety or a guarantee of a better covenant. Also, there were many priests because they were prevented by death from continuing. But he, speaking of Jesus, because he continues forever, has an unchangeable priesthood. Therefore, he is able to save to the uttermost those who come to God through him, since he always lives to make intercession for them. When we began the seventh chapter of Hebrews, it was as if we went from the shallow end of the pool into the deep end of the pool where we couldn't touch. And we together began to tread water. But in light of that, I want to review a couple of things from the last time we were here. In the Old Testament, before Jesus died on the cross for our sins, the Lord had provided for his people a sacrificial system whereby they could find temporary atonement or forgiveness for their sins. The individual who served in the tabernacle, that tent of meeting, eventually in the temple there in Jerusalem, the overseer of the sacrifices being offered was the high priest. It was his job to represent the people before God and represent God before the people. There was only one group of people who could serve in that position as a high priest. They had to be from a particular tribe, the tribe of Levi. No one else could serve in this position. This was reserved for this tribe alone. Aaron, who was Moses' brother, was from the tribe of Levi. And as a result, there was an Aaronic priesthood, and Aaron was the first high priest to serve in the nation. The sacrificial system, it was effective, but it was temporary, and it was incomplete. The sacrificial system was temporary in the sense that it pointed to a day in the future when the ultimate sacrifice would be made by Jesus on the cross. Every lamb that was offered under the sacrificial system pointed to the Lamb of God, who would eventually come and take away the sins of the world. The sacrificial system was also incomplete. Aaron and his descendants who served in the temple did their best to minister on behalf of the people, but they were limited in what they could accomplish. For no matter how many sacrifices that they offered, the best that they could do was cover the sins of the people. They could not remove them. And therefore, the work of atonement was never complete. It was in light of these facts that I just mentioned that the writer of Hebrews presented undeniable evidence grounded in prophetic Old Testament scriptures that pointed to the fact that Jesus was a greater high priest than Aaron, and he came from a different order than the Levites completely. And the work of Jesus as our high priest, as was pointed out, was foreshadowed in an Old Testament character by the name of Melchizedek, who was both a king and a priest. And he's mentioned in Genesis chapter 14 and in Psalm 110. And as the seventh chapter comes to a close, the writer continues to highlight the qualities, the characteristics that make the ministry of Jesus as our high priest so much better than that of Aaron. In verse 22, if you're taking notes, you might write this down. If you're considering what makes Jesus' ministry as our high priest superior, in verse 22, his ministry comes with a guarantee. There's a difference between a warranty and a guarantee. But in verse 22, it says, by so much more, Jesus has become surety. The word is a guarantee of a better covenant. Jesus has become the surety. When it says that he has become, it is used in what is called the perfect tense, which speaks of the permanence of his guarantee. Jesus has become the guarantee of a promised arrangement that doesn't compare to what the people had before. What Aaron and the others had offered and did their best to provide, it didn't come with a guarantee. But when Jesus did the work, it was absolute. There was a guarantee attached to it that it would last, that it would work. One commentator notes it in this way. The key word in this verse is guarantee, which conveys both meanings of a guarantor and a mediator. The Greek word that's used here is used for someone who puts up bail for someone charged with an offense. That person guarantees that the one accused will appear at the trial. Jesus has put himself up. He is the guarantee. There is no greater guarantee than what Jesus has done. And that's what makes him superior. Aaron couldn't offer that. The Old Testament sacrificial system could not provide a guarantee. But the work of Christ comes with one. It's sure. It's effective. It's sufficient is what is being presented here. Jesus, because he is greater and better as our high priest, those who place their trust in him are guaranteed of a better, more permanent salvation that comes through Christ alone. Jesus, this is what I love. Jesus guarantees to pay all the debts that my sin has earned or ever will earn against us. I mean, praise the Lord for that. He paid the debt for me. There's a guarantee. Are you sure it's paid for? Yep. Who paid for it? Jesus. Okay. It's a guarantee. Did Aaron pay for it? No. Then it's not guaranteed. It's not. So the writer is saying, keep in mind the context. You know, if you've been following with us through this letter, this makes sense. Because remember, these believers were beginning to waffle. They were beginning to turn back to this system that we're talking about. And there was no guarantee. Why would you leave what was guaranteed and absolutely 100% sure for that which obviously isn't? That's what the writer just keeps hammering with the Hebrews. But not only did Jesus' ministry come with a guarantee, but listen to this. His ministry lasts for eternity. Look at verse 23. Also, there were many priests because they were prevented by death from continuing. But he, that is Jesus, because he continues forever, has an unchangeable priesthood. Once again, notice the comparison. The priesthood of Aaron, limited, doesn't last forever. Why? Because he died. It ends. His ministry stopped. His successors that followed him, eventually their ministry would also stop because they would die. In comparison to the one who is the resurrection and the life, he lives. Thus his ministry continues. So why would you want to trust in something that can't continue, that has death built into it, as opposed to someone who is life itself and his ministry continues? That's the difference. It goes on for eternity. It says here, it's unchangeable. This one right here, this changes consistently, depending on what day it is, what year it is, who died, who passed on. But when you're talking about Jesus, you're talking about something that does not change. He's the same yesterday, today, and forever. So this ministry is 100% effective. There's a guarantee, and it doesn't end. That's what he's driving home. He ministers on our behalf. And when the high priest of the Old Testament, again, when they died, their ministry ended. But when Jesus rose from the dead, his ministry goes on. It continues, which makes his ongoing ministry on our behalf, well, can I say it to you, better than anything else. But Jesus' ministry as our high priest also comes with supernatural ability. Look at what it says in verse 25. Therefore, or in light of the fact that there's 100% guarantee that his ministry goes on without stopping, therefore, or in light of that, therefore, he is also able, or he has the ability to save to the uttermost those who come to God through him, since he always lives to make intercession for them. Unlike Aaron and the priests of the Old Testament, Jesus is able to save, it says, to the uttermost, or as someone said, the guttermost. Jesus can do that. Only Jesus can. And those who come to God through him can be saved. He can save you tonight if you're not born again. He can save you. He is the Savior. And the point is, that takes supernatural ability. Aaron could save no one. Only Jesus has the ability to save because he's the Savior. It's supernatural. And what is marvelous about this is that not only is he able to save, but he also makes intercession for them. That is, he prays for us. You know, he's interceding for us right now at the right hand of the Father. That was the job of the high priest, interceding on behalf of the people. He would wear the particular stones on his shoulder that represented the 12 tribes. He would wear it over his chest, the different stones that represented. He would bear the burdens of the people on his shoulders and on his heart, so that all the time he would be interceding for them, carrying that. That was his role. But he was limited. But Jesus ever lives, continually makes intercession for us right now. He's praying for us. You know, I'm reminded of that passage in scripture when Jesus spoke to Peter and he said, Peter, he said, Satan has desired to sift you like wheat. But he said, but I prayed for you that your faith would not fail. And when you have returned, strengthen your brethren. He's saying to him, hey, listen, I've prayed for you. I've been interceding on your behalf. I'm praying for you. And what a blessing to know tonight. I mean, it's always encouraging when someone says, hey, I want you to know, the Lord's laid you on my heart, I'm praying for you. And isn't that wonderful when someone says, hey, I'm like, wow, thank you so much. I truly appreciate that. But how about this, folks? You're on the heart of the Savior, and you're always on his heart. He's always praying for you. He's always interceding on our behalf. So within his ministry, there is a guarantee. It lasts for eternity. It comes with supernatural ability. And finally, as our high priest, Jesus' ministry is, and this is marvelous, completed. Ultimately, for in verse 27, this he did, I love these words, once for all when he offered up himself. Can I just read that to you again? This he did once for all when he offered up himself. And by the way, all means all. For the law appoints as high priests men who have weaknesses, it says, but the word of the oath which came after the law appoints the Son who has been perfected forever. Again, the contrast, the comparison is being made here, that unlike the Old Testament priests who had to continually atone for their sins and for the sins of those they were ministering to and on their behalf on the cross, what makes Jesus so much better is on the cross, Jesus paid the price. It says once for all. There is no other sacrifice that's necessary. There is no other sacrifice that's needed. He did it once for everyone. When Jesus died upon the cross as the spotless Lamb of God, the price was paid in full. That is why when Jesus hung on the cross, he said, "It is finished." The words there mean tetelestai. It means paid in full. The debt of humanity was paid in full. It is done. It is completely finished. If you try to add to it, you're taking away from it. So why would you trust in something that has to be done over and over and over again, but never is complete, as opposed to trusting in the one who died once for all and said, "It's finished"? I'm going to trust in the one that said it's finished because it's complete. And that's really what's being pointed out in this contrast in comparison here. Again, the context is obvious. You know the situation they were in. They were turning away. And they would have to feel these constant questions. Well, where's your high priest? I can't see him. Is he what? He's not ministering in the temple. Who are you trusting in? And the writer is saying, listen, oh, we got a high priest. Trust me. Trust me. He is ministering on our behalf and not in some earthly temporal temple that's made with hands. Oh, he's ministering in heaven on our behalf. Now that the writer has established the fact that Jesus' ministry is better. We understand that. Better than the priests of the Old Testament. As you move into chapter 8, and it's good because it continues on, you'll see that the writer says, this is the main point. Like, thank you. When he says it, he goes through this whole thing about Melchizedek. Now, here's the main point. Couldn't we have just gone there first? Why do we have to? But it's good. It's an argument. I mean, it's brilliant if you understand it. But in chapter 8, verse 1, now this is the main point of the things we are saying. Here's the main point. We have such a high priest who is seated at the right hand of the throne of the majesty in the heavens, a minister of the sanctuary and of the true tabernacle, which the Lord erected and not man. All right, folks, tune in. Pay attention here. It gets good. Here we go. We have a high priest. And our high priest is so much better. And the reason that he's better and the reason he's superior is because he finished the work. He finished it. That's what it implies in verse 1 when it says he is seated at the right hand of the throne of the majesty in heaven. You know, within the earthly temple there in Jerusalem, or the tabernacle that was out in the middle of the wilderness, or at one point was at Shiloh and moved from there. These temporary places that housed the ark and where people would come to worship. Did you know that there was no place for the high priest to sit down? That's the high priest's chair. There wasn't one. And why wasn't there? Because he was constantly working. There was never a time for him to sit down. There was not a place for him to be seated because the work had to be continually done. It just did not stop. The moment you go, you don't sit down. That's just not part of your job description. You are on your feet. You are constantly ministering. You are constantly doing this. And so when it says that Jesus was seated, this is what it means. His work was done. He did it. So it's already finished. He doesn't have to continue to do this sacrificial system because he was the sacrifice and he's seated. He's there. It's done. It's a finished work. And that's what makes him great. That's what makes him superior. The high priest is manifested by the place where he ministers. Jesus is there. He is seated. The work is done. And what makes him greater, listen also, not just because he's seated, but where he is seated. It says here, he is seated on the throne of the majesty. On high. He is seated at the right hand. I love this. At the right hand, the place of honor, the place of power. The fact that Jesus is seated in a place of authority, by the way, was a direct fulfillment of biblical prophecy. Psalm 110, verse 1 says, "The Lord said to my Lord, sit at my right hand until I make your enemies your footstool." You may remember in the Gospel according to Matthew, chapter 26. When Jesus was being questioned by the religious leaders as to his identity, who he claimed to be, Jesus did not respond initially. But then Caiaphas put Jesus under oath before God. And at that point, Jesus responded. And in Matthew chapter 26, It says in verse 64, Jesus said to him, "It is as you said, and nevertheless I say to you, hereafter you will see the Son of Man sitting at the right hand of power and coming on the clouds of heaven." The high priest knew exactly what Jesus meant when he made that statement, and that is why he tore his clothes in disgust, accusing Jesus of blasphemy. "You're sitting on the throne of God," is what Jesus said. Later on in the book of Acts, when Peter stood before the crowds on the day of Pentecost and began to preach his very first sermon that brought conviction and a cut to the heart of the listeners, Peter said in Acts 2:32, "This Jesus God has raised up, of which we are all witnesses, and therefore being exalted to the right hand of God, and having received from the Father the promise of the Holy Spirit, he poured out this which you now see and hear." Again, Peter acknowledging the fact that Jesus is exalted to the right hand. In Romans chapter 8, the Apostle Paul would write in that wonderful, powerful chapter, Romans 8:34, when he says, "Who is he who condemns? It is Christ who died and furthermore is also risen, who is even at the right hand of God, who makes intercession for us." This is his position. His work is done. This is the position of authority that he has. So he has finished the work of redemption. That makes him greater. He is seated on the throne in heaven. But also, and this is really amazing, Jesus ministers in the sanctuary and the true tabernacle. Now, look at verse 2 and follow along as it speaks concerning our high priest Jesus. "A minister of the sanctuary and of the true tabernacle, which the Lord erected and not man. For every high priest is appointed to offer both gifts and sacrifices. Therefore, it is necessary that this one," that is Jesus, "also have something to offer. If he were on earth, he wouldn't be a priest, since there are priests who offer gifts according to the law, who serve the copy," listen, "they serve the copy and shadow of the heavenly things, as Moses was divinely instructed when he was about to make the tabernacle. For he said, 'See that you make all these things according to the pattern shown you on the mountain.'" Now pay close attention. The earthly high priests, like Aaron and others, ministered on behalf of the people in an earthly tabernacle, a tent of meeting, a temple built by men. The blueprints of that tabernacle were given to Moses when he went up onto the mountain. And the Lord was very specific in the blueprints that were given, how he wanted the tabernacle, the tent of meeting, to be set up, where he wanted specific furniture, the table of showbread, the bronze altar, etc., the Ark of the Covenant. All of these things were specifically mapped out for Moses to build and then to put in place for the people to worship. And why was the Lord so specific? The reason is because the earthly tabernacle was a representation of heaven, of the throne room in heaven.
0: 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Well, I'm sure you've heard the news by now of our dear friend Charlie Kirk going on to be with the Lord. 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
1: We do not understand the gospel until we understand the fact that sin is the problem that should cause my death biologically and relationally for all eternity. And the point of the gospel message is predicated on that truth. Saved through the mechanism of repentance and faith.

And welcome to Focal Point with author and pastor Mike Fabares. Did you know that during the Passover, close to 250,000 lambs were killed at the temple? As modern-day believers, we may look at that sheer number of sacrifices with both confusion and a little aversion. Today, Pastor Mike continues the series, Christ Changed Everything, by explaining how Old Testament sacrifice points us to the true Lamb of God. He calls this message, What's with all those animal sacrifices and why no more?

0: you have your Bibles and you haven't opened them yet, please open them to Hebrews chapter 9. We tried to tackle the first half of this text in talking about how Christ changed everything. We've seen a number of things that have changed between the old covenant experience in worship and the new covenant experience. The symbols and ceremonies and food regulations of the old covenant and this new thing called the new covenant, where Christ has come and changed everything because he was the fulfillment of it all. If you glance through the first few verses here, you'll remember all the tabernacle setup, the ceremonies, the Ark of the Covenant, the lampstand, all these things. They were mere pictures. As a matter of fact, when he sums it up there in verse number 10, he says all this stuff was a matter of food and drink and various ceremonial washings. They were only external regulations applying until the time of the new order. Then when Christ came as the high priest of the good things that are already here, he went through the greater and more perfect tabernacle. That is not man-made. That is to say, not a part of this creation. We've already dealt with that a couple chapters back, but here we've got this statement about how he entered. And he didn't enter, verse 12, by the means of the blood of goats and calves, but he entered the most holy place, the real heaven, the real presence of God, once and for all by his own blood, having obtained eternal redemption. Then he begins in verse 13, talk about the old covenant ceremonies. Now, like we have in the rest of this series, what we're going to do is try to take a 30,000 foot view of this and answer some of the basic questions that surface, because we are not in the audience of that first generation Old Testament coming into New Testament follower of God that had to deal with the fact that everything in our practice was being changed. None of us were tempted this morning to get up and go to the church down the street that, you know, offers animal sacrifice, right? I mean, they're hard to find. They're not in the phone book. I mean, they have a hard time going to that kind of church, and you weren't tempted to. Matter of fact, you're glad that archaic thing is gone, but for them it was different. And so every point in this argument was important for those who stood in the sandals of those first century Jewish people saying, why is it that we don't do this anymore? But for us, it's a bit more academic. And yet it will invoke, I hope, in us a response that will change the way we look at the cross. Verse 1 of chapter 10, the law, it's only a shadow of the good things that are coming, not the realities themselves. And we've been learning this throughout. The priesthood set aside, the tabernacle, the temple set aside, the restrictions and ceremonies of the old covenant set aside. But the new covenant has the realities. What about these animal sacrifices? That's a tough thing. Here's a situation where we struggle with the concept, and we ought to at least try to answer it from a biblical perspective. Why all the animal sacrifices? Why? What's the point? Why is God doing that? Is he some kind of, you know, is a cruelty to animals captain? Is he not a member of PETA? What's wrong with him? Why are we killing animals all the time in the Bible? Let's try and answer that question. And as you answer it, I want you to think back to Genesis in the very beginning. Matter of fact, it might be worth looking at in Genesis chapter 2. Genesis chapter 2, easy one to find. But I want you to think back to the injection of death into the whole equation. Death was not initially, certainly from a human perspective, intended in the garden. They had this thing called the tree of life, and you keep eating from that thing in this perfect environment, everything was going to go fine. Apparently, there's some reality in our biological units where God will sustain us in perfect bodies for all of eternity, and that was the plan from the beginning. But the problem here was one little tree that sat in the middle of the garden. Drop down to verse 17. You must not eat from the tree of the knowledge of good and evil, for when you eat of it, you'll surely die. And this was not a tree that was poisoned, and it was a test of their obedience. And of course, you know the story by chapter 3. They take of the fruit, they eat of the fruit. Adam and Eve, both guilty, sinful. They see their own shame. They want to cover themselves and hide from God, and everything unravels. But here's how God describes it. He says, the day you eat of it, verse 17, you'll surely die. Now, I know people raise their hand in Sunday school when they hear that and say, now, wait a minute, chapter 3, chapter 4, chapter 5, Adam and Eve are still kicking around, it seems. They didn't die. I know you know this, but jot it down if you know it, just for clarity's sake. If I am before a holy God, a sinful person, I got a relational problem with him. I'm relationally dead to him. And if I live long enough on this planet, in a sinful world, even in good health, eventually what I find is my body decays. And as Genesis 3 says, I finally meet the end of this biological capacity and I return to dust and I biologically die. Phase 1 immediately happened. They took the tree's fruit and they immediately immediately were in relational damage with God. They were separated from God relationally. They didn't want to talk to him. When this appearance of God and the theophany in the garden showed up, they hid themselves. They didn't want to be with God. Relational death. And then one day down the road, they would biologically die. The thing about our relationship with God is that he wants us to know that the wages of sin is death, both relationally and biologically. If you want to answer the question in the most basic form as it relates to the death of an animal in a worship service, letter A, why the animal sacrifices? Here's one reason: to show the wages of sin. There had to be in the mind of the Old Testament person, as there should be in our minds, and we have the advantage of looking back on history, including the history of Christ's life, death, and resurrection, but there ought to be a sense that sin is a real issue. It's a problem. And it's not something that God can just nicely say, well, I'm not going to care about people doing the wrong thing. If he's a just God, there's got to be a punishment. And he says the wages of sin is death. He says, when you sin against me, you will die, relationally and eventually biologically. And he says, when you come to me in worship, just know you've got a tremendous need. And so they would bring animals, and they would come with this graphic reminder with the spilling of blood in a worship service to have them graphically reminded that the real issue between you and God is the need for reconciliation, because we are sinful people. When there was a ceremonial death of an animal in a worship service, the worshiper would lay his hand on the head of that animal, which was the best they could find in their flock, and that animal would be accepted on their behalf. When I went to worship in the old covenant, I would go home alive, biologically, and Fluffy would not come home at all. Fluffy's dead. As a matter of fact, the reality of it is that there is a need for my sin to be atoned for, and the animal will be a picture of that atonement so that he will suffer and I won't have to. Jot this down. Letter B, the second reminder in this is not just a reminder of sin, but an experience of substitution. Letter B. It is to experience the concept of substitution. It reminds me of the sin, and then I want desperately the solution, and the solution is in a payment of the debt. And so symbolically, this animal is taking my place. I get to live, but the animal dies. Now, the reality of it was just a symbol of the substitution, but it was a substitution that allowed them to remember that God wants me to live. He wants me to live. He wants to provide life and grace to those that even who have sinned, he wants to give them that sense of hope. But to do that, he wanted them to remember it's their life for yours. And if, by the way, you think that was just something that, you know, you could sanitize in the old covenant and just, you know, maybe, you know, pick some corner animal, you know, you could have maybe done that occasionally in the calendar year in Israel. But remember, the most important festival in all of Israel was Passover, right? This would be worth jotting down. Exodus chapter 12. Do you know how we started Passover? With a week of picking the unblemished one-year-old lamb and living with it in your house. God wanted to make it clear. You know, and you can imagine your five-year-old clinging to this animal that you've made as a family pet. There was a sense of cost here and a deep sense of substitution. And God says, you know what? This is going to provide for you. And you're going to eat off the fact and live off the fact and find sustenance off the fact of the death of someone who hasn't done anything wrong. And that quote-unquote innocent animal will be your source of life. Why animal sacrifices? Because it's a tremendous graphic picture of the wages of sin and the act of substitution, which is exactly what we need, not only in the old covenant mindset, but we desperately need it in the new covenant mindset, which, by the way, is why we discuss the comments about Bonhoeffer. We do not understand the gospel until we understand the fact that sin is the problem that should cause my death biologically and relationally for all eternity. And the point of the gospel message is predicated on that truth. And so, in the Old Covenant, there was a graphic picture of that. So, a lot of people looking at the Old Covenant saying, well, we see all these dead animals and see all this sacrifice and substitution. That must have been the way that God brought them into a relationship with himself. Those animals somehow provided for their salvation. Number two on your outline. Let's at least ask this question, because it's always asked and it's a Sunday school, you know, question, and everybody, you know, it's an easy place for a mistake theologically. Ask this question. Number two, did animal sacrifices save them? Let's just answer that just straight up in chapter 10. Hebrews chapter 10. Do you have that text open? We read verse 3. The sacrifices are an annual reminder of sins, comma. Let's read the rest of the sentence. Verse 4. Because it is impossible for the blood of bulls and goats to take away sins. So does it save them? Does it take away their sin? No. But now look back at chapter 9. Look at verse 13. The blood of goats and bulls and the ashes of heifers sprinkled on those who were ceremonially unclean. Now you can underline this word. Sanctify them so that they are outwardly clean. Now God does something now in response to the sacrifice of an animal in the old covenant, given that it's offered with the right mindset and the right heart. God does something. As a matter of fact, if the leopard is cleansed or the skin diseased person is now whole, they go and offer a sacrifice. And now they are allowed to come back into the fellowship of the redeemed people. That is something that God says, it's going to matter whether or not you give a sacrifice. Now, the point of salvation and taking sins away, it can't take sins away, and the Bible's clear on that. But it does do something for them. It does something where God ceremonially sanctifies them and allows them to do things and gives them privileges they wouldn't have if they didn't sacrifice the animal. Let's summarize it this way, pointy finger, letter A. Doesn't save them, so write this word down, no, right? Doesn't save them, but it does make them obedient. Does make them obedient. PETA wasn't big in the old covenant community, right? You couldn't cross your arms and say, I'm not doing that. I like these animals and I'm not killing them. I'm not eating them. I'm a vegetarian. I won't do it. Couldn't do that. You would be a disobedient person, excluded from the community of the redeemed if you didn't do it. God was looking for your obedience in this, knowing that that act does not save you, but it makes you obedient. If you want a parallel to that in the new covenant, you can write this down on your notes. How about baptism? Baptism in the new covenant does not save us, but it symbolizes something that does. Did you catch that? Same thing in the old covenant. Sacrificing a lamb on the Passover doesn't save me, but it symbolizes something that does. And if I've got somebody that's made a profession of faith and said, well, I'm a follower of Christ now, I've repented of my sins, and I put my trust in him, but I don't want to get baptized because I'm not into that water thing, and I don't want to get wet, and I don't have any cool swim trunks, so I don't want to do it. They would be a disobedient Christian. And a lot of doors would close for them in terms of the blessing of God, right? God is looking for obedience from us. Does baptism save us? Water baptism? No, but it symbolizes the baptism of being placed into Christ by the Holy Spirit, and that does save us. Animal sacrifice didn't save them, but it does symbolize something that does save them, the substitution and payment for sin, which they didn't have clarity on. They knew God was somehow going to prepare that and solve that problem for them. So it didn't save them, but it did make them obedient. And God, I suppose, could have chosen any number of things. He could have said, you know, pat your head and rub your belly, and that'll make you ceremonially clean. But instead, he wanted to enrich this picture with a sobriety about sin and an anticipation of substitution. Jot down or turn to. Let's turn there. Psalm 50. One example in Psalm 50. Just to show you, God is not some animal hater. He's not cruel to animals. The point of this was provision and substitution and feeding the Levites and all of that. He didn't have an interest in the killing of animals. Matter of fact, that wasn't the original plan for the first 9 chapters of Genesis. He, though, wanted the heart of obedience and people that saw their need and wanted to reach out to God for the solution to their sin. That's what he was looking for. And at times when people said, well, my heart's not right, but I brought you a sacrifice, he said, I'm tired of that. You don't understand. Doing the sacrifice doesn't change your relationship with God unless you do it with the right heart. Psalm 50 is a great statement about this. In verse number 8, he begins the discussion by saying, I'm not rebuking you for your sacrifices. This is Psalm chapter 50, verse 8. Psalm 58. Don't rebuke you for your sacrifices or your burnt offerings, which are ever before me. You're doing those. By the way, verse 9, I have no need of a bull from your stalls or a goat from your pens. I don't need that. Duh. Every animal in the forest is mine. If I needed one, I mean, they're all mine. The cattle on 1,000 hills. I own everything. I know every bird in the mountains and the creatures of the field. They're mine. If I were hungry as though I ate stuff, I wouldn't tell you. The world is mine and everything in it. Do I eat the flesh of bulls or drink the blood of goats? Duh, rhetorical question. God doesn't eat this stuff. He has no intrinsic interest in it. He has no intrinsic desire for it. Here's what he's interested in. The sacrifice that comes with the right kind of heart that is included in verse 14, a sacrifice of thank offerings to God. Fulfill your vows, which includes animal sacrifice, he says, to the Most High. But call on me in the day of trouble. I'll deliver you and you'll honor me. You'll worship me. Your heart of dependence and gratitude and praise will be there. And that's what I'm looking for. I'm looking for that. I'm looking for them when you see the need to cry out to me and have me deliver you, which is the whole point of sacrifice. He has no intrinsic need for the sacrifice itself. Which reminds us, by the way, another excursus here for just a second. 1 Samuel 15, do you remember that classic, line? It's a great one-liner where Saul is there with all this stuff from the battle where he was supposed to kill the animals. He didn't kill the animals. He brings them back. He tries to make an excuse to Samuel that, I just was hoping to bring some really cool sacrifices back, which was a big fat lie because he was really padding his bank account. But when Samuel confronts him and he says, what's the bleeding of sheep in my ears that I'm hearing? Remember that whole thing? Here's what he told when he said, it's just a sacrifice. Do you remember Samuel's line? He says, to obey is better than sacrifice, see? And it's better to heed the word of the Lord than to bring some fattened calf to God. God's using this as a symbol. There's no intrinsic desire, need, or interest in the death of animals. It was a symbol. Just like there's not, he's not interested in you swimming, underwater, being in water. No interest in that. It's all a symbol of something very important that was central to the whole redemptive plan. Did animals save them? No, but it did make them obedient, and for that it was important. But obedience is not just the act, it's the heart in sync with the act. It's the mind in keeping with the delivery of an animal at worship to the Levites. Well, then how were they saved? Back to Hebrews chapter 9. Interesting statement tucked in the middle of all this. This is another problem, and even sometimes teachers of the Bible and Sunday school leaders and even seminary professors occasionally stumble over this truth and they miss it. So let's make sure we have it crystal clear in our minds. Hebrews chapter 9, verse 15. For this reason, Christ is the mediator of a new covenant, that those who are called may receive the promised eternal inheritance now that he has died as a ransom to set them free from the sins committed under the first covenant. Did you catch that? Sins committed when? Under the old covenant. How are they set free from the sins and the penalty of their sins? How? Well, the death of Christ. He died as a payment for that. And when he died as a payment for that, the debt of sin, these people were set free from the consequences. So, number two in your outline. No, animal sacrifices didn't save them. But here's the thing. When it comes to salvation, it's Christ that saves them. They were saved by Christ. The same mechanism for salvation in terms of how the merit of a righteous God is applied to them is exactly the same in the Old Covenant and the New. And there are people that have messed this up, sometimes saying all kinds of outlandish things about how Old Testament people were saved. They were saved exactly the same way you are, by the merit of Christ. But it's the difference, as we've often said, I think as late as 2 weeks ago, between the debit card and the credit card. This is a helpful analogy. You have both in your wallet, right? Debit card, credit card. Credit card, you buy the stuff, you sign the thing, and you got to pay at the end of the month. Or at least you should. That's another sermon. The debit card, it's already there. Or at least it should be. It's supposed to be. And I lay down the debit card and they just take it out of my bank account. The credit of Christ was available to people in the Old Covenant. Oh, they didn't have clarity exactly of a Christ on a cross from Nazareth who hung outside the city walls of Jerusalem. But they trusted in God and he applied to them the merit of Christ. It was on credit. It was forgiveness on credit. From the New Covenant perspective, it's forgiveness on a debit card. It's already been paid for. When we come to Christ and we throw ourselves on his mercy and we ask him to solve this big problem called sin, he does it not based on something yet to come, credit, but on something that's already happened, debit. You've got to have your sin debt taken care of. Who's going to pay that? Animal can't pay it. But a human, a perfect human, who does everything they're supposed to do, can have that righteousness applied to you and your sin applied to him in this great transaction called substitution. They are saved by Christ just like we are. Through what? Letter C. Let's just jot this down. We'll prove it to you here in a second. They weren't saved by animal sacrifices. They were saved by Christ via, letter C, repentance and faith. Same thing you're saved by. Saved through the mechanism of repentance and faith. The merit comes from Christ's life, death, and resurrection. How do I respond? How do I get this? I repent of my sins, and I put my trust in God's provision. Same way in the Old Covenant as the New. Let me prove it to you. Go to the book of Isaiah. Isaiah 55, as long as you have a Bible. What a great text here that any person from New or Old Covenant should feel like this is just old stuff. This is how God is always responding to us and calling us what he's calling us to. Verse 6, let's start there. Seek Yahweh while he may be found. Call on him while he's near. I mean, there's an opportunity right now to get this sin problem fixed. Let the wicked, circle this word, forsake. That's a great Hebrew word, azab. It's 112 times in the Old Testament, to desert it, to leave it, to reject his way, and the evil man his thoughts. Let him, this is a great key theological term in the Old Covenant, let him turn, the Hebrew word shub, over 1,000 times in the Old Covenant. It means to go back, to repent, to turn away from. Turn away from sin and turn to what? Turn to the Lord, turn to Yahweh, and he will have mercy on that person. And turn to our God, and he will freely pardon. If I'm convicted with the guilt of my sin and I see it and I feel it and I know it, how do I get that problem fixed? I've never even heard a Sunday school or a Sabbath school lesson on the coming of some guy from Nazareth before. Well, here's what you do. You repent of your sins. You throw yourself on God. You call out to God. You reach out to him to solve the problem. Same thing, Old Covenant, New Covenant. You could preach that passage to somebody now. You could preach it to them, 3,000 years ago. The focal point of our faith gets really clear, Jesus Christ. But for them, it was a hope in God's provision.
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1: 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I'm Pastor Michael Petit. 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That's calvarydivine.org. If you have your Bibles ready today, we'll be in the book of Genesis chapter 22 verses 1 through 5. I simply entitled this, God Tested Abraham. Here is the first half of this two-part study. This is chapter 22, verses 1 through 5. Just simply entitled this, God Tested Abraham. That comes straight out of verse 1. As it says, after these things, God tested Abraham. So after these things, what things? So we spent a little bit of time in verses 20, chapter 21. And so if we go back to chapter 21, we have the promise that was kept as Isaac is born and then circumcised, and then you have the promise after 25 years being fulfilled. 25 years of prayer, 25 years of waiting, 25 years of testing, right? And now they have Isaac, but then what happens after these things is when Ishmael decides he needs to mock Isaac, and Sarah's had enough. She's like, I'm done. Hagar and Ishmael have to go. But this time, God backs her. And when we get into the scripture today, we'll understand why. So Abraham has to send Ishmael and Hagar off. And then we had Ishmael and Hagar were going to die in the desert. And the Lord showed up and said that Hagar had left him a buckshot away, which is about 1,000 yards away, 1,000 feet away, because she didn't want to watch him die. And so Ishmael cried out, and the Lord heard him. Now, we know that Hagar eventually marries an Egyptian, and we know that the prophecy and the promise was fulfilled for Ishmael. He became a wild donkey of a man, right? All that stuff happened, right? And then we had at the very end of the chapter last week, what we were looking at is Abraham and Abimelech. So Abimelech shows back up again. Now, this is one of those things I love, how be patient with people. Because sometimes, I mean, it's hard and I get it. But sometimes, like when you see Abraham made a turn back to God. And what is Abimelech here? He hears that the hand of the Lord is on God, on Abimelech. And he's like, hey, we need to make a covenant. Now, these two didn't end up well, right? Abimelech was going to die, and the whole, all the women's wombs were going to be closed, as well as Sarah's. And that was when Abimelech was like, I didn't touch her, right? I didn't have anything to do with her. And God's like, no, you're going to. Like, I stopped it. And so what we end up happen is now you have Abimelech coming to make an agreement with him because he's heard of his testimony. So somebody who made a huge mistake could have cost Abimelech his life, which this is grace, right? Right, grace. And now they're going to make a covenant with each other. And so the ewes are there. We don't know whether or not they were cut up and they walked in between them as they normally would do with the covenant. There was a question about the well that Abraham and his men had dug, that Abimelech's men had taken it over. But Abimelech was like, I don't know anything about it. And so he had discernment and wisdom and handled it with grace again. It's like, okay, well, when we make this covenant, that's our well. And so he makes sure. So Beersheba is actually the well that belongs to Abraham. So when we get to after these things, now you see that God tested Abraham. God tested Abraham. Now, this is something that happens in a believer's life. You need to get this. Is like, this is something that happens to all of us. Why do we go through testing? Well, it's one, it checks our faith, right? It sees how you doing in your faith. It also helps you grow, because sometimes you don't always handle it right. Sometimes you look at it and go, man, I thought I would have done this. Like, I thought I would have snapped back at that person, but I didn't. You know, there's a little bit of growth there happening maybe. And so you can see that. And so testing doesn't always happen very quickly. It happens over a space of time. And 1 Peter chapter 1, verses 6 and 7 says, in this you rejoice, though now for a little while, if necessary, you have been grieved by various trials, so that the tested genuineness of your faith, more precious than gold that perishes, though it is tested by fire, may be found to result in the praise and the glory and honor at the revelation of Jesus Christ. It's like you're going to be tested all the way until you're called to go home to be with the Lord. It's part of your sanctification. And Spurgeon said this, everything that will abide the fire shall go through the fire, that it may be proved and improved. Every one of us shall be tested. And what was our verse for the year? Which somebody asked me if we could change our verse for the year already. Right? We haven't even got half of the year. Right? 1 Thessalonians chapter 3, verses 3. That no one be moved by these afflictions, for you yourselves know that we were destined for this. And I can tell you, I have wanted to change this verse, but I can't. It was the verse for the year. I was ready to change it months ago. So, but I love that word, God tested Abraham. And so the word in Hebrew actually means in order to know. In order to know. Think about it as a teacher. You know, in order to know where your progress is, you got to be tested. Right? That's part of it. That's part of what we go through. And so God has tested his people, Israel. He's tested individuals. You think about Abraham has been tested, Joseph and Moses and Gideon and David and Hezekiah. He's even tested the writers of the Psalms. And as they ask for the Lord to remove any hidden flaws, well, in order for that to happen, you got to be tested. And we know in the New Testament, he even tested his son Jesus. He was obedient to the cross. At any moment, he could have said, I ain't doing this. I'm getting down from the cross. I'm done. And let me see all those Romans. Every one of them that hit me, right? But he didn't do that. He was being obedient to the Father. Paul was tested. Each of the disciples were tested. So why would you not think that you wouldn't be tested? And this is actually when, you know, as we look at Abraham, this is Abraham's really final test, his big test of his life, to see if he's obedient to God. And so God, you know, commanded Abraham, if you think about just his lifespan, God commanded Abraham to leave his parents behind. In Genesis chapter 12, verse 1, it says, now the Lord said to Abraham, go from your country and your kindred and your father's house to the land that I will show you. He tested them to leave the country, but where? I'll show you. It's the same thing that's going to happen in this when he tells him to go to Mount Moriah. I'll tell you which mountain it's going to be, but you got to take that first step. And so that was one of the tests that he went through. Then he gets into God commanded Abraham to live among the Canaanites, and he did that. So Abraham was tested as he lived in the land of Canaan, even though there was a famine in the land. And then God commanded Abraham to send away Ishmael. But he was also tested with his own family, with Lot. Y'all need to remember that. Some of the hardest tests you'll go through is with family. They know you better than anybody. They know the old you. They know the teenage you, some of them, right? And so sometimes it's just going to take them time to see, like, is this real? Is what they're saying, like, are they really following God? That's why your integrity and your character as a Christian, man, if you, like, that's the thing with Abraham that you get from this, is as he's been tested over this time frame, over these years, he's always walked back to faith. He's always turned back to God. And if, like, hey, man, he's made a few mistakes, but he's walking with the Lord, right? But if your character is all over the place and your integrity is all over the place, you fail the test. If you have people asking, is he a Christian? Is she a Christian? Probably not a good, you didn't do well on that test. If they have to ask, it's not good. And we talked about that last week, with, you know, you should be known for your faith. You should be known as a Christian. If you were in court, not in New York, but if you were in court, I'm sorry, I probably shouldn't have said that. But if you were in court, you know, if, at the end of the day, would you be found guilty as being a Christian? And that's what you have to remember. It's like, I want to be found guilty. So I love what he says. He says in verse 1, after these things, God tested Abraham, and he said to him, Abraham. And he said, here I am. What if you put your name in there? Is it going to be here I am? Or are you going to be, I got something that you, I shouldn't be here. Can I call you back? Right? It shouldn't be that. But if he was to say, Michael, my next thing, here I am, Lord. Right? But if we have things that are going on in our lives that we're trying to hide from God, which we're not hiding anything from God. That's the first thing. But I love what he says. He's like, here I am. Like, I'm answering the call. I'm ready for what the command is. Right? But what did Adam? Adam was hiding. This is what I'm talking about. Adam, where are you? He's hiding in the bushes. Right? In Genesis chapter 3, verse 9, but the Lord called to the man and said to him, where are you? That's a whole men's teaching right there. You can do a whole conference just on that one verse. Where are you? Men, where are you? Right? But I love that. It's like, you have to understand, for Abraham too, though, the last conversation he had was in Genesis chapter 21, verse 12 with God. And what happened in that? But God said to Abraham, be not displeased because of the boy and because of your slave woman. Whatever Sarah says to you, do as she tells you. For though Isaac shall your offspring be named. Are you kind of mad at God for the things that are going on in your life? And you're not ready to say, here I am. But see, Abraham had to, you're talking about, hey, send your child away. Here I am. That's not easy. Right? Now, it's easy to answer it right off the bat, right? Michael, where are you? Here I am. That's easy to say that. Man, Lord, the last conversation we had wasn't really great. I was repenting of sin. I was not doing well. Like, you sure you want to use me? You sure? Here I am. Have the right heart as you step into it. And I love Abraham. Abraham's like, man, the last time, what is he going to ask me now? Here we go. Verse 2. He already got rid of one son. Here comes number 2. He answers God. And God answers him back and says, take your son, your only son, Isaac. And I love that he says that. He emphasizes to him, hey, like the Ishmael, ain't your son. That was from sin. That's going to be a big problem down the road. You just don't see it. You won't be around when all the mess happens. We read that verse in Galatians last week. We're still dealing with the descendants of Ishmael. All of us. But Israel more than anybody. He says, take your son, your only son, Isaac. And I love what he says, whom you love. God knows your heart for your kids. He knows what's in there. We talked about this past week. The Pope don't know. Right? Pope said, you're all good. And that quote on 60 Minutes. Like everybody's heart, they're pretty good. They're good. The heart is deceitfully wicked. The only one who knows it is God. God knows Abraham's heart, and he knows he loves Isaac. He knows he loves him, and I love that. And he says, and go to the land of Moriah and offer him, man, like, Lord, now are you going to say, here I am? And offer him there as a burnt offering on one of the mountains of which I shall tell you. Now he's telling him, hey, look, you're going to go offer your son in worship. Now, this is what conflicts a lot of Christians. How could a God do this? right? We ain't God. When you get there, you can ask him. But he did it with his son. The emphasis is to point to Jesus, the perfect Lamb of God, who will be slain and will be offered up as a last sacrifice. That's what all of this is about in the scripture. And as we dive further into it over the next few weeks, as we dive into, well, we won't be into it, we'll be in the summer series. When we get back to it after Labor Day weekend, we'll start dealing with why he tied his hands and why he, you know, what you would do with the sacrifice. You would slice the throat first. There were things that, and then the parts would have to be cut up. And you're like, wait a minute, he's talking about his son. That's hard to think about, right? So there are three commands in this verse, and it's very important that you catch them. He says, take, go, and offer, right? Take, go, and offer. He tells them to take. He says, take your son. And then he emphasizes your only son, Isaac, whom you love. Take him. And then he tells them, go. He instructs them where to go, to the land of Moriah. But he's like, again, I will tell you which mountain when you get there. This would have been familiar with him because he, when he was told to leave his land, I'll tell you when you get there, right? Sounds like your parents. I'll tell you when you get there. Where are we going? I'll tell you when we get there. Well, I'll know when we get there. You know, that's a quick. My dad would be like, all right, Dad, I'm sorry. But he says, Moriah, right? He says, go. So he instructs him. And this is important for you to catch. Then this is why you study scripture. You study the word sometimes. When you look at the Hebrew word, the word for Moriah is actually chosen by Jehovah. Beautiful word, right? I'm sending you to the mountain that I chose, is what he's telling him. And it's the same place where Jehovah appeared to David. And where Solomon built the holy temple. In 1 Chronicles chapter 21, verse 18, it says, now the angel of the Lord had commanded Gad to say to David that David should go up and raise an altar to the Lord on the threshing floor of Ornan, the Jebusite. And so this is actually, Mount Moriah is the place where the Mosque of Omar stands today, which will eventually be knocked completely off. And I can't wait for that day. Eventually, at some point, the Muslims are going to go, we can't worship there no more. We're going to go to Mecca. And then the temple's going to be rebuilt. All that stuff's going to happen. It's coming. And so, why does, like, this is where Isaac was going to be sacrificed. So, you see why the devil set up something of false religion there. Right? That's important to catch. The devil ain't having it. And that's why the devil said, hey, let's bring Ishmael. Or, hey, go tell Abimelech that you're what? Go tell Abimelech that, hey, that's your sister. Why? Because then what happened? He closed Sarah's womb, right? He closed Sarah's womb. And when he closed Sarah's womb, it would have killed the seed. So the devil's always working. Hey, buddy, I see you. That made my day. But we also see this is actually the spot where David made the temple. And then Mount Moriah is actually where Abraham offered up Isaac. But it's also on the same ridge where Golgotha is, the place of the skull. See the significance of the story now? It's like, man, it's there's so much here. But then he tells him, take, go, offer. And the offer, he's telling him to offer his only begotten son, just as God will offer his only begotten son. And a burnt offering, which would have been done, it would have been, and this is where a lot of people struggle with trying to understand this, because we understand it with our finite minds, right? And we're not infinite. And so our finite minds are like, well, why would he do this? Like, we read in scripture, child sacrifice, like you weren't happy with that. When that stuff started happening, like you were destroying people. Like the nation got involved in it and people just gone, right? But we see this and it's kind of shocking to think because the ritual would have been to cut the throat. So he was asking them to cut the throat of Isaac. and then the pieces would have been offered up in sacrifice. But important to know, he may not have done this if Ishmael would have been there. Well, there goes Isaac. I got Ishmael, right? That's why Ishmael was gone. You got to go. And so it's you know what? Sometimes when God gives you less choices, it's better for you because he's keeping you from making the wrong one. Okay? Like, Lord, how come this is the only door that's open and this is not even what I want? But he's like, I love you. I stand outside of time. I know what your needs are. You don't see it right now, but 5 years from now, best move you ever made. Right? Numbers chapter 21, verses 6 through 9. It says, then the Lord sent fiery serpents among the people. Now, when we think about sacrifice, there's another portion of this when we think about Moses when the snakes are biting them. There's again, we're like, Lord, they're getting bit by snakes, and you want them to make a pole of a serpent to look at to save them. Again, this points back to the Messiah. There's purpose for all this. Then the Lord sent a fiery serpents among the people, and they bit the people, so that many people of Israel died. And the people came to Moses and said, this is why they're getting bit. We have sinned, for we've spoken against the Lord and against you. Pray to the Lord that he take away the serpents from us. So Moses prayed for the people. And the Lord said to Moses, make a fiery serpent and set it on a pole. And everyone who is bitten, when he sees it, shall live. So Moses made a bronze serpent and set it on a pole. And if the serpent bit anyone, if he would look at the bronze serpent and live. So God provided a way for them out. And just as he does when you look at John chapter 3, verses 14 through 15, and Moses lifted up the serpent in the wilderness, so must the Son of Man be lifted up, that whoever believes in him may have eternal life. And so an offering is something that's always been there, right? When we think about this, but God always provides a way. He provides a way, and we know... you know, as he takes the son up as a burnt offering, in Hebrews chapter 11, verse 17, it says, but by faith, Abraham, he was tested, offered up Isaac, and he had received the promises, was in the act of offering up his only son. And again, it's pointing towards Jesus in 1 John chapter 4, verses 9 through 10. And this love of God was made manifest among us, that God sent his only son into the world so that we may live through him. In this is love, not that we have loved, but God, but that he had loved us and sent his son to be the propitiation of our sins. Abraham's determined, and you'll see that God's going to provide a way, right? Just as he did for us, Jesus. My people that have no hope today, but Jesus is the way, right? You just have to believe. You have to repent, believe, and just start walking with him. And so that's where a lot of people are stuck. But one of the things I love about Abraham is he's determined to make this decision. And that says something about his character. A leader, this is what we got to do. He didn't go get, hey man, let me talk to you about this. Let me pray about this. Oh, you want to serve? Let me pray about this. 6 months later, let me pray about this. I'm going to just stop asking you, bro. Right? It's just not going to happen. All right? But that's how a lot of people are. But what I love is like somebody who does God's will says so much about their character. They don't even think about it. They just do it. Right? That says so much about you as a follower of Christ and your growth. Like you've been tested. You don't do something like that like without even thinking, boom, let's go. Kind of like David with the giant. A whole nation of men. Where are you? Right? A whole nation of men. Here comes this little teenage boy. God's got it. Let's go. And he sits there holding the head. Chopped it right off. It's like sometimes we forget it. Right? In Psalm 18, verses 25 through 26 says, with merciful you show yourself merciful. With the blameless, you show yourself blameless. With the crucified, you show yourself pure. And with the crooked, you make yourself seem torturous. And so we don't debate. We don't procrastinate on it. We don't we don't sit and try to protest and say, God, I don't want to do this. This is not what I want to do. Because anything that's delayed obedience is disobedience, and anything that's partial obedience is disobedience. And when God is telling you to do something, here I am. Period. Period. And that was Abraham. In 2 Corinthians chapter 5, verse 7, for we walk by faith, not by sight. And then we have to be obedient to the truth in 1 Peter chapter 1, verse 22.
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1: It's only five loyal, loving hearts stood at the foot of the cross. And of those five, two people were very near and dear to the heart of Jesus. That was his mother, Mary, and John, the disciple. So Jesus speaks to them in verse 26. He speaks to his mother, "Woman, behold thy son." And then I want you to notice verse 27. He speaks to John, "Behold your mother."
0: Have you ever been in a situation where you've been unjustly accused and almost everyone abandoned you? Today, Pastor John shows that's exactly the situation Jesus faced at his crucifixion. He had been unjustly accused, and only five of his faithful followers stood beneath his cross. Yet, despite his own agony, Jesus was thinking of them. In fact, he took the time to give Mary to John as his mother, and John to Mary as her son. In any situation you face, you can count on this. Jesus is thinking of you. Now, let's join Pastor John in the book of John chapter 19 as he begins his message, The Word of Affection.
1: John chapter 19, and I'm going to read from verse 25 to 27. I'd like you to follow with me in your Bibles. John says, "There stood by the cross of Jesus, his mother's sister, Mary, the wife of Cleophas,

and Mary Magdalene, or Mary from Magdala. And when Jesus therefore saw his mother, verse 26, and the disciple standing by whom he loved, he said unto her, "Woman, behold thy son." And he said to the disciple, "Behold thy mother." And from that hour, that disciple took her into his home. In verse 25, I love the statement there. John says, "There stood by the cross of Jesus." Oh, to stand by the cross of Jesus. And that statement just went over and over in my mind this week as I meditated on this passage. There stood by the cross of Jesus. There stood by the cross of Jesus. I don't know about you, but I want to stand by the cross of Jesus. I want to be near the cross of Jesus. I want to understand the cross of Jesus. I want to live out the cross of Jesus. I think of Paul the Apostle, who said, "I am crucified with Christ, nevertheless I live, yet not I, but Christ liveth in me. And the life which I live now, I live by the faith of the Son of God who loved me and gave himself for me." So Jesus, keep me near the cross. That's our prayer as we sing that song. Keep me near the cross. I want to stand this morning with you at the foot of the cross. And as we stand at the foot of the cross where Jesus suffered and died for our sins, he spoke, and he spoke seven times. We not only look at Jesus, we listen to Jesus. The first words he spoke were the words of forgiveness. He said, "Father, forgive them, for they know not what they do." The crowd that was mocking and jeering and calling names, he said, "Father, forgive them." And in the Greek, it indicates he repeated that phrase over and over and over again. "Father, forgive them. Father, forgive them. They know not what they do." And then we saw that Jesus also uttered the word of salvation. One of the thieves that was hanging with Jesus, for there was a thief on either cross next to him, Jesus crucified in the middle. And the thief turned to Jesus and he said, "Lord, remember me when you enter into your kingdom." And all those wonderful words, Jesus turned to that penitent thief and he said, today you will be with me in paradise. The word of salvation. And so we come to the third word this morning. I call it the word of affection. Standing among the mocking, angry crowd were a small group of loving hearts. I want you to notice with me in verse 25, John mentions four women. Mary, the mother of Jesus, and then Mary's sister, who was Salome, also the mother of John, the writer of the gospel, and James, known as the sons of thunder. And then there was Mary, the wife of Cleophas. We know very little about her. And then there was Mary Magdalene. She was a woman who Jesus had cast seven demons out of. Sometimes she's confused with being an immoral woman. Bible doesn't say that. She's not the woman that poured the oil on his feet and wiped his feet with her hair. This is another individual. But as she stood at the cross, no doubt, she was reminded of her redemption and her deliverance, how Jesus saved her. And then the other Mary, and then the Mary, the mother of Jesus. So there were four women, and John also, notice verse 26, the disciple whom he loved. Now we'll talk more about that in a minute, but how interesting that John in his own gospel refers to himself as the disciple who Jesus loved. So there were four women and one man at the foot of the cross. What's up with you guys? Where are the men? Right? I mean, the women are outshining the men here. They were the last at the cross. They were the first at the tomb on Easter resurrection day. Who was it that first came to the tomb, found it empty, and discovered that Jesus Christ had risen from the dead? The women! God bless you ladies this morning. God bless you, ladies. Thank God for the women. Where were the men? You know where they were? Hiding behind locked doors, going, "Wah, wah," they were crying. Bunch of babies. What would this world be without women? Amen. These brave women, these strong women, these courageous women. But where were the people who were healed? Where were the people who were cleansed from leprosy?
Where were those who were given sight? The blind. Where were those that were fed? As Jesus fed the multitude, they had all forsaken him. Jesus said, they will smite the shepherd and the sheep shall be scattered. And so only five loyal, loving hearts stood at the foot of the cross. And of those five, two people were very near and dear to the heart of Jesus. That was his mother, Mary, and John, the disciple. So Jesus speaks to them in verse 26. He speaks to his mother, "Woman, behold thy son." And then I want you to notice verse 27. He speaks to John, "Behold your mother." Now, all of the mocking, all of the jeering, all of the spitting and the ridicule, and in this crowd, there's these five faithful followers, and of the five, there were two that Jesus really cared about, particularly his mother, and then the word that he speaks to John. Now, when he says to his mother, he says, "Woman," and that was not a derogatory term at all. Today's equivalent would be "lady" or "ma'am." It was a very respectful term, but notice in the Bible, Jesus never called her his mother. No warrant in Scripture to look at Mary as the mother of God or co-redemptress. She was standing at the foot of the cross and beholding the man who was dying for her sins as well as her own son. But he turns to Mary and he says, "Woman, behold your son." He wasn't talking about himself. He was talking about John, the writer of this gospel. And then he turns to John and he says, "Behold your mother." Two amazing statements that Jesus made as he hung upon the cross. Now, if you're taking notes, there's three things I want to share about this story that is only recorded by John, thankfully, in his gospel. The first thing I want to point out is that a sword pierced through a mother's heart. A sword was piercing through Mary's heart. In verse 25, there stood by the cross of Jesus, his mother. Think for a moment, if you can, what it must have been like for Mary to stand helplessly and watch her son die. Now, I'm not a mother, I'm a father, but I have children, and I can't even imagine how this must have just broken Mary's heart. As Mary looked at her son, she couldn't wipe his brow, she couldn't stop the bleeding, she couldn't help him. She stood helplessly watching her son being crucified, and she had to stand among the crowd, and she could hear the mocking, and she could hear the ridicule, and poor Mary's heart was broken. Those hands that had nails driven through had held her hand when he was young, and they would cross a busy street. You know, there's nothing greater than to feel your children's hands in your hand as you walk with them. And that head that had the crown of thorns shoved down over it and had been beaten had laid upon her breast. But now Mary helplessly has to stand there and she watches her son suffer and die upon a cross. If Jesus were called a man of sorrows, then certainly his mother could be called a woman of sorrows. Now, this reminds us of what happened when Jesus was only 8 days old, Luke chapter 2. And in 8 days, they would bring the young Jewish boy into the temple for his circumcision. They would give his name, he would be circumcised. 8 days old, this is what the Jews did. And so Mary comes into the temple with her little 8-day-old baby, Joseph, by her side. And an older man who had been told by the Spirit of God, his name was Simeon, that he would not die until he had seen the Messiah, the Christ. Now, pretty cool thing, huh? That God tells you, hey, you're not going to die until you see the Messiah. So you're kind of indestructible, you know, until you see what God has promised you. And no doubt he would run around the temple every day, you know, checking out babies and pulling the blankets off them and saying, is this the Messiah? And they probably thought he was a crackpot. And then one day Mary walks in with this little 8-day-old baby, and Simeon walks over and he sees the child, and no doubt the Spirit of God spoke to his heart, this is the Messiah. And I picture Simeon scooping Jesus out of the arms of Mary and holding him high. And she probably thought, whoa, where are the ushers, you know? Where's the security?
And Simeon began to prophesy over this child. This child was set for the rise and fall of many in Israel. And as he spoke about this child and what it would do, he no doubt gave the baby Jesus back to Mary. And then he turned to Mary, listen carefully, and he said these words. He said, "A sword shall pierce through your own heart. A sword shall pierce through your own heart." And Mary and Joseph were just kind of awestruck. They thought, what in the world is he talking about? I'm convinced that that sword prophesied by Simeon was the cross of Jesus Christ. That as Mary stood there weeping at the foot of the cross, that sword that Simeon prophesied was piercing through the heart of Mary. I think of the sword she had to endure, born in a stable, rejected by men. Herod, the king, wanted to kill all the babies born in Bethlehem, and they had to flee into Egypt for their lives. And then during his public ministry, she saw the rejection and the scorn that he had to endure. So Mary had a sword pierced through her own soul because he died. Because of the way he died on a cross, and because of where he died publicly. Someone put it in a poem, "Near the cross, her vigil keeping, stood the mother worn with weeping. Where he hung, the dying Lord, through her soul in anguish groaning, bowed in sorrow, sighing, moaning, past the sharp and piercing sword." And you mothers that are here today can understand maybe just a little bit of what pain she must have had to endure as she stood at the cross and watched her son die. Now, a couple lessons. Those who love most deeply suffer most intently. You know why Mary's pain was so great? Because she loved her son. No doubt there were still things about her son Jesus that she didn't fully comprehend, she didn't fully understand. Maybe after the day of Pentecost, she would understand more fully when the Spirit came in its fullness. But she loved her son, and those who love intensely suffer most deeply. The second point I would make is sorrow often comes to those who are greatly loved and used by God. Remember, Mary was called blessed among women. Do you know that God knows how to balance our life with great blessing? Sometimes come great sorrow. And I believe that. That you can't bless unless you first bleed. The world has been most greatly advanced by those who suffer. You want to find somebody that has something to give, has something to share, is a real blessing? They've passed through the fires. They've passed through sorrow to be able to do that. Without becoming hard or bitter, they become better and they're used by God. I think of Mary, blessed among women. How could you say she's blessed among women? Her son is dying on a cross. The sword is piercing through her heart. So with great blessing come great bleeding. And with great sorrow comes great service. Through her pain, God would use her in a mighty way, as he did. Mary suffered greatly at the foot of the cross. And then I would say also, Jesus always sees us in our sorrow. I love verse 26 where it says, Jesus saw his mother. I love that. Just a little statement in the Bible. Jesus saw his mother. Think about what he's doing right now. He's hanging on the cross, bearing the sins of the whole human race. He is doing his greatest work of redemption, but he had care and concern and thought for his own mother. How amazing is this statement here? And I do believe that Jesus sees us. Jesus knows us. And Jesus cares about us. But really, I want you to think about that. Jesus took time for his mom. Jesus took time to see his mother. And here's my point. I don't think I'm stretching the text either. When I preach the Bible, I make sure that I'm sticking with the text and the meaning of the text, and I don't want to read into the text. But I do believe the application can be Jesus sees us in our sorrow. Jesus saw his mother. I believe it added to the suffering of the cross. I believe it added to his suffering of the cross. He's dying, he's being crucified, the sins of the world, and he has to watch his mother weeping at the foot of the cross. Some believe, and I don't know if this is the case, some believe that when he said to John, "Behold your mother," that John actually
carried her, took her off right away so that Jesus wouldn't have to watch his mother suffer, so that she wouldn't have to watch him suffer. How difficult that must have been for Mary. But Jesus looked at her and saw her. And I believe that right now, whatever sorrow you're passing through, Jesus sees you and Jesus knows you. You say, does God really know what I'm going through? Does God really care? Does God really understand? Does God know what's going on in my heart and life? Yes, he does. He knows, he loves you, he cares. He saw Mary and he sees you in your time of sorrow and in your suffering and in your agony. But sorrows and the sword were also the place of her salvation, because his son's death became the basis of her redemption. Mary in her magnificence said, my soul doth magnify the Lord and rejoice in God my salvation. I rejoice in the God of my salvation. And so the place of sorrow, the place where the sword pierced her heart, was also the place of salvation for Mary. A sword pierced through her heart. Second thing I'd like to point out is that a son provides for his mother. A son provides for his mother. He turns to his mother, says, behold your son. This is your son now, referring to John. Then he turns to John, he says, behold your mother. Jesus is providing. Jesus would go to prepare a place for Mary in heaven, but before that, he must provide a home upon the earth. Now, what Jesus is doing, and I only have one main simple point to make, Jesus is obeying the fifth commandment of the Decalogue. Exodus chapter 20, verse 12. Honor thy father and what? Thy mother. All the women know that verse, right? Doesn't just say honor your father, honor your mother. What was Jesus doing on the cross? He was honoring his mother. I believe Joseph is already dead. And he was taking care, the oldest son, and he was taking care of his mother. And he had the time, in the midst of redeeming the world from sin, to actually honor his mother. Now, what does it mean to honor your mother and your father? Well, if you are underage and you're a dependent child in the home, you are to, here it is, are you ready for this? You are to obey your mother. You are to obey your father. I had a woman in the front row. Amen, Pastor, amen. Don't you as parents want to say amen to that? You got kids in the home, what are they supposed to do? Obey you, right? Be obedient to your father and mother. You say, well, I'm not in the home anymore, and I'm a grown person, and I'm married, and I'm an adult child, and what are you to do? How do you honor your father and your mother? You love them, you respect them, you show them gratitude, and you provide for them. Honor your parents by providing for them, taking care of them, loving them, sharing with them. Well, my parents are on the other side of the state or in another country. Call them up and just say, I love you and thank you for all you've done for me. Express to them your honor, your respect, your love, your appreciation for them. I mean, too many people that have just written their parents off. Well, they don't deserve honor. They were a bad parent. It doesn't say honor your father and mother if they were good parents. It just says honor your father and your mother. Jesus is our example. Jesus is our example. What about Joseph? What about Joseph? Why isn't Joseph taking care of Mary? Well, Joseph was probably dead and gone. You go, well, what about Jesus' other brothers and sisters? You know that Mary had four other sons after Jesus was born? Four other sons and two daughters. Where were the other children? They weren't believers. They didn't believe that Jesus was the Messiah. They were still unbelievers. And Jesus, being the oldest son, was taking care of his mother. And he took that responsibility and he understood that care. And so Jesus makes provision for his mother. Here's the lesson. Our spiritual responsibilities and service to God do not remove from us our obligation to care for our families. Now, I know that was a lengthy point,
But let me repeat it again. Listen carefully. Our spiritual responsibilities and service to God do not remove from us our obligation to care for our families. You go, I'm too spiritual to care for my family. I'm a missionary. I'm a pastor. I serve the Lord. I don't have to take care of these domestic responsibilities. You know, Jesus rebuked the religious leaders of his day who found loopholes in the law that said, honor your father and thy mother. Honor your father and thy mother, by the way, which is a commandment with a promise, it may be well with thee that thou mayest live all long on the earth. I'm all scarred up because I didn't obey my mother. It's lucky I'm alive today because I didn't obey my mother. But Jesus said to these religious leaders, he said, you circumvent the law of God by all of your little things. Like they say, mom, dad, sorry I can't help you. Sorry I can't provide for you because my money is Coben. It's gift to God. It's given to God. I've dedicated to God. So I can't really help you. Jesus said, shame on you. Giving it to God, gift of God. That's ridiculous. I'm free paraphrasing Jesus. He didn't use the word ridiculous. But they were finding ways to circumvent the law of God. Honor your father and mother by saying, well, I've given it to God. It's devoted to God. And so I can't help you. Jesus said, that's not right. This is what Paul said in 1 Timothy chapter 5, verse 8. If any man provide not for his own, he is, especially for those of his own house, he's denied the faith and he is worse than an unbeliever. I don't think that's just money either. I think that's your domestic responsibility and your duty. I've heard of missionaries that have left their wives or left their children, gone off to be a missionary and leave their family behind. I don't get that. I don't agree with that. You go together or you don't go. We serve together or we don't serve. Now, let me say it like this. The family and the church are two divine institutions and they are not in competition with each other. They are to complement one another.

0: Today, Pastor John painted the heartbreaking picture of Jesus and his mother at his crucifixion. The prophet Simeon had told Mary that a sword would pierce her heart, and now it was happening. In addition to his own agony, Jesus saw his mother's pain. He is called the Man of Sorrows. Certainly, Mary can be called the Woman of Sorrows. Seeing Jesus' care for his mother is evidence that he knows and understands your sorrows.
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0: Next time, Pastor John will take you on a journey into the mystery of the darkness that came upon all the land for 3 hours. And then into perhaps the greatest mystery of the crucifixion, the cry of Jesus. My God, why have you forsaken me? However you understand these words, there are certain things you can know for sure. One, he died for your sins. And two, on that cross, he actually became your sin. That's all we have for today. Thanks for joining us for Revival Radio.

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1: Now, what authenticates the gospel? How can we tell whether or not it is the true gospel? Well, Paul gives us three tests right here. First of all, the source of the gospel. Where did it come from? This gospel is not the invention of man. This gospel is something that God gave. Paul said, this is direct and divine revelation. The gospel is authenticated by its source, secondly, by its salvation. Any gospel that is not the gospel of grace is not the true gospel. How are we saved? For by grace are you saved through faith, and that not of yourselves. You can't beg it, you can't buy it, you can't borrow it, you can't steal it, you can't learn it, you can't earn it. It was bought by Christ on the cross. It is the supernatural work of God. The third test, not only the source test and the salvation test, but the subject test. It is the grace of Christ. He is the subject. Not a gospel that speaks about him or alludes to him, but a gospel that centers in Jesus Christ.
0: For more about Love Worth Finding and Adrian Rogers, visit our website at lwf.org.

Well, we started this radio station about 3 years ago, and I think the biggest reason why we wanted to do it is we wanted the gospel to go out. Not only that the gospel would reach the lost, but that we would be able to draw back the prodigals, at the same time strengthen those that are maybe weary walking with God or just need to be encouraged in the times that we're in today. It's hard finding truth. It really is. The truth is Jesus Christ. There's only one. And so we want to bring you strong biblical teaching. When I talk about that, I'm talking about men that have been teaching for decades, like David Rosales, Greg Laurie, Chuck Smith, Dr. John MacArthur, and Dr. Charles Stanley, and Dr. Erwin Lutzer, and other strong South Texas pastors we have on the radio station that will bring you truth. 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

0: is Chapter by Chapter with Pastor Sandy Adams of Calvary Chapel Stone Mountain with an overview of a chapter in your Bible. Here's Sandy.
1: Who says men have a monopoly on ministry? Luke chapter 8 begins with a list of loyal ladies. Whether you're male or female, God has lit your light so it can shine. Don't retreat into the four walls of personal isolationism. Don't shirk contact with people, especially lost people. Love Christ enough to get involved with those he died to save. Jesus told his disciples they were going over to the other side of the lake. But when the storm kicked up, they became afraid that they were going under. They cried to the master out of desperation. He rebuked the storm, and then he rebuked them for their lack of faith. The madman on the shores of Gadara had become a den for demons. Demon possession is not a thing of the past. Demons may act more sophisticated in a cultured society, but they are just as diabolical. The crowds bumped into Jesus, but the woman he healed grabbed him with the grip of faith. Blessings are received not from incidental contact with God, but from deliberate grasps of faith. Jesus raises a little girl from her deathbed in the midst of laughter and jeers. He could have gotten the last laugh by showing off his miracle, but he even told the parents to keep it quiet. His attitude is an example to us. We're in charge of being faithful. Let's leave the press releases and fanfare to God.
0: Thanks for joining us. If this daily synopsis helps you engage with God's Word, we hope you'll tell a friend. If you'd like to listen again to Pastor Sandy's summary or his complete study of today's chapter, go to our website, sandyadams.org. That's sandyadams.org.

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1: Hey, thanks. Let's praise the Lord.

0: Let us run with endurance the race that is set before us, looking to Jesus, the founder and perfecter of our faith.
1: Many women in our day value their rights to control their bodies. Thus, when a pregnancy is inconvenient, they feel it's fine to abort the baby. This lets life go on without the responsibility pregnancy entails. Does being a committed Christian involve being committed to the cause of pro-life? Today, we dive in to a controversial subject. Stay with us. From the Moody Church in Chicago, this is Running to Win with Dr. Erwin Lutzer, whose clear teaching helps us make it across the finish line. Pastor Lutzer, does supporting a pro-life stance take believers into the realm of politics? And if so, is that okay?
2: Well, Dave, of course it's okay. What we have to understand is this. There are many issues which are biblical issues which are deemed to be political. So even though I've never supported a political party or endorsed a political party or a candidate, the fact is that we do deal with issues which are considered to be political, and being pro-life is one of them. You know, I'm holding in my hands a book entitled Dory, the Girl Nobody Loved. And I wrote the book because I got to know Dory. My wife and I became friends with her and her husband. That's a longer story, but I want to say this. It's very relevant to this topic. The reason she was hated by her mother is that she was conceived out of wedlock, and her mother would tell her, "I would have gotten rid of you from the beginning if I could have." Now, this is back in the 1930s, and so abortion was not yet available. If abortion had been available, Dory and the wonderful impact that she and her husband had as missionaries would have never occurred. So let us never back down, even as we speak about the importance of being pro-life, and to understand this, that every life is a gift of God. Let us always be committed to that which God is committed.
3: Today is Pro-Life Sunday. It's the Sunday when we affirm our belief that all human beings are unique and valuable and important. It's also a Sunday in which we remember how the Roe versus Wade decision has impacted America. No one could have believed that it would end in the deaths of about 30 million preborn babies. The Freedom of Choice Act, which would mean there could be abortion even to the ninth month for no other reason other than it is a girl and the mother or father might want a boy. Abortion is kind of a mopping up operation. In the 60s, we had free love, and free love produces sexually transmitted diseases, and the answer to that, we're told, is the right means of birth control. It also produces pregnancies, and the answer to that is, of course, abortion. Unfortunately, what goes unchallenged is the view that sexual immorality is okay. It's the way to live. Those massively funded sex education courses and institutions in our schools promote immorality. In fact, you remember when Carol Everett was here, she said that as an abortionist, and she ran two clinics, she said they depended upon them for abortions, because whenever they would come to town and move into a high school, immediately the number of pregnancies would increase. As in our schools, children are taught how to be immoral. But as I was thinking about this message today, I have to tell you that I struggled a little bit. I struggled, first of all, because I am aware that there are many women who are listening to this message who have had an abortion. I'm sure many, perhaps here at the church, as well as many listening by radio. And you, dear women, form a fraternity of sisters, and you know what it is like, and perhaps no one else knows, but you know. And I do not want to add to your grief. In fact, if you listen carefully to this message, near the end, I will give you compassion and I will give you hope. There's another reason why I struggle, and that is that I don't need to stand up here and tell you that a fetus is a baby. And the reason that I don't need to tell you that is that every single adult in America knows that. We know that it is true logically, we know that it is true biologically, it certainly is also true theologically. Everybody knows it. Everybody knows that if Mary had had an abortion, she would have killed the baby Jesus. And so I don't need to spend a whole lot of time on that. I also struggled because I did not want to re-preach a message that I preached here many years ago, showing that the 64-page document written by the Justice Blackmun of the Supreme Court is filled with absurdities and inconsistencies, and that the Supreme Court actually made up the right out of thin air, and the right of privacy was never intended as the right to kill. So what I'm going to do today is just a little different. I'm going to look at our society as a whole, recognizing that abortion is only one root of a very rotten tree. And the tree's roots actually have to do with a change in our nation as to how they view God. Specifically, the change comes about because we no longer believe in the living and the true God as a nation, but we have substituted ourselves as God. Self has taken the place of God, and that is the heart not only of the abortion matter, but all kinds of other social ills that plague this country. You see, when we decide that we are going to be the standard by which everything is judged, then what we seek is personal convenience. Personal convenience, whatever satisfies me. To quote the words of Woody Allen, who has a sexual relationship with Mia Farrow's adopted daughter, quote, "The heart wants what it wants. And whatever I want, I'm going to get because the heart wants what it wants." Personal convenience and also instant gratification. Instant gratification. Not only does the heart want what it wants, but it wants it right now. And that's why a jogger can be running in Grant Park and attacked by some youths who tried to stab her and slit her throat so that they could get her money. Because the heart wants what it wants, and it wants it right now at anybody else's cost. Now, what we're going to do this morning is take a little tour. You like tours, don't you? We get to go to different places, but we're going to be touring a couple of chapters from the Old Testament. We're not very used to the Old Testament, are we? I'm going to ask you to turn to Isaiah chapter 5 to take this tour with me, and it won't be long. This is not a two-week tour like going to the Bahamas. It'll be brief. But if you do not have a Bible with you, perhaps the person sitting next to you does, because it is a tour that would be much easier to take if you had an open Bible, the Old Testament book of Isaiah, chapter 5. Isaiah was a prophet who had a long ministry, and he was speaking to the nation of Judah that basically had decided that they would dethrone God and put themselves in charge, a society much like ours. They were also into this: the heart wants what it wants, and it wants it right now. And what Isaiah did in this chapter is give certain woes, that is W-O-E. It's a word we're not too familiar with in our vocabulary. But it is not just simply a word. It is a sign of distress. It is an affirmation that God is going to bring judgment upon the people to whom he is speaking. And he lists a number of different woes. And I'd like you to take your Bibles and let us go through them together very quickly. And I want you to number them. If you're in the habit of putting any marks in your Bible at all, put 1, 2, 3 in the margin, because we want to count them. First of all, chapter 5, verse 8, "Woe to those who add house to house and join field to field until there is no room." You say, well, what in the world is he talking about? First of all, he's saying, woe to the greedy. Woe to the greedy. Woe to those who are buying up the poor people's lands, and they are keeping them for themselves, and they're joining it house to house so that there is no room for the poor, because these greedy people want it all. Woe to the greedy. Verse 11, a second woe. Woe to those who rise early in the morning that they may pursue strong drink, who stay up late in the evening that the wine may inflame them, and their banquets are accompanied by lyre and harp and by tambourine and flute and by wine, but they do not pay attention to the deeds of the Lord nor consider his work. He's saying, woe to the sensual. Woe to those who are into one party after another, and they act as if they will never have to give account to God. They actually think that this is going to go on a while, that all of life is going to be a party. Drinking, drugs, enjoying it. Isaiah said, woe to you. Now we have to turn the page, if you have a Bible like mine, and we go to a third woe in verse 18. It says, woe to those who drag iniquity with the cords of falsehood and sin as if with cart ropes, and then sarcastically say, let him make speed, let God hasten it, and so forth. What could that mean? Well, that's a woe to the hard-hearted. What he's saying is, woe to those who just drag iniquity and they are so attached to it, they aren't going to give it up. Oh, no, no, no. Yesterday we were listening to a program. James Dobson was talking about a child molester, a father molesting his daughter. And Dobson pointed out that what happens to people like that is they become so insensitized to what they are doing that they actually view their victim as if he isn't human. Because that's the only way they can handle doing what they are doing. And they harden their heart and they become liars and they insist that what they are doing is not wrong, even if it should be found out. Oh, you see those cords go around their hearts and they say, we aren't going to change. Isaiah said, woe to those who are so insensitive. Woe to those who can mercilessly kill and not even have a twinge of conscience. Verse 20 is woe number 4. Woe to those who call evil good and good evil, who substitute darkness for light and light for darkness, who substitute bitter for sweet and sweet for bitter. This is woe to those who are morally confused. And isn't this exactly what is happening in society? Those who call evil good and good evil, they think that it is progress when you have people, young women, having abortions. Or progress is the imposition of homosexual rights in our schools and in society. Well, that's progress. Woe to those who call good evil and evil good. I need to tell you, about 2 weeks ago, a postcard was sent here to the church responding to a message I preached on the radio, and the man said some very uncomplimentary things about me, but he ended by saying, you evangelicals operate out of a cesspool of morality. Now, the reason he said that is because I was talking about things that were pro-life, and I was arguing for morality. It was a message preached here a couple of weeks ago that was on the radio. Now, I wasn't going to write back, but I had a change of heart and decided to. But please give me credit. I did not say to him what immediately came to mind as to what I would like to have said. I just restrained myself. But woe to those who call good evil and evil good. It's done every single day on our television sets. The morally confused. Verse 21, woe to the prideful. Woe to those who are wise in their own eyes and clever in their own sight. The Donahueites. What do you think about a mother and daughter sharing the same lover? Well, I think this is my opinion. Now, if you're giving your own opinion as to whether or not the Cubs are going to win this spring, and your opinion is that they won't win a pennant, that's legitimate to give on the Donahue show, and you may even be right. But people are giving their opinions about things over which God has spoken. And they're pretending as if they know better than he, and they are wise in their own eyes. Now, there happens to be another woe, and that is to those who are unjust. It says in verse 22, "Woe to those who are heroes in drinking wine and valiant men in mixing strong drink, who justify the wicked for a bribe and take away the rights of the ones who are in the right." By the way, that sure is a sermon, the last part of verse 23. Those who take away the rights of the ones who are in the right. It's exactly what is happening in society today. So there are those who are operating unjustly. And he says, woe to them. Now, how many woes do we have so far? We have about six woes. That's what I have. I read it to the end of the chapter, and that's the end of the woes. And I say, well, Isaiah, why didn't you have seven? Don't you know that that's the perfect number? Should be seven woes. There are 7 days in a week. There were seven sayings from the cross. There are seven candles in a menorah. It took me 7 years to know how to use a computer. Isaiah, why don't you have seven woes and make it complete? Well, I want you to know that as we look into the text of Scripture this morning, that he does have seven, but it is buried in the next chapter. But before I tell you where it is buried, let me paint the picture. It says in chapter 6, verse 1, "In the year that King Uzziah died, I saw the Lord." There's a change in leadership happening in Judah. Uzziah, a king largely righteous, also doing some foolish things, he dies, and the throne of Israel, the throne of Judah, is empty. So Isaiah is in convulsion of spirit. He's saying, who is going to lead us now that the king is dead? And he goes into the temple and he sees that on this empty throne, he receives a vision on which God is seated. "I saw the Lord sitting on a throne, high and lifted up, and the train of his robe filled the temple. And the seraphim," these are burning ones, these are angels, "they have six wings, with two they cover their face in reverence, with two they cover their feet in humility, and with two they fly as a symbol of their obedience. And they say, holy, holy, holy is the Lord God of hosts. The whole earth is full of his glory." Isaiah said, "I saw God high and I saw God holy." I saw him holy. Holiness of God is the only attribute in all the Bible that is raised to the third power. Nowhere do you read in the Bible, "and God is love, love, love." No, that's not in the Scripture. But when it comes to holiness, it is holy, holy, holy as being God's most fundamental intrinsic characteristic, holiness of God. And suddenly, as Isaiah saw God, and by the way, is not that exactly what you and I need to see today? I think that it is generally known that we have today in Washington a crisis in moral leadership. What is it that we need to see? We need to see God. We need to see God. Isaiah saw God. Secondly, Isaiah saw himself. And there is the seventh woe. Verse 5. He sees God. And suddenly he says, woe is me. Woe is me. I've been talking about my country. But now mine eyes have seen the King, the Lord of hosts, and now I begin to see what God is really like. And I say, oh, I'm a part of the problem. I'm a part of the problem. Woe is them. But also, woe is me. And then he begins to think about his speech. He says, I am a man of unclean lips. Out of the abundance of the heart, the mouth speaketh. He said, I dwell in a city and in a country of unclean lips, because he says, mine eyes have seen the King, the Lord of hosts. And so he sees himself. And what does he see afterwards? He sees his responsibility. Verse 8, then I heard the voice of the Lord saying, whom shall I send? Who will go for us? And he said, here am I, send me. And the Lord says, go, go, Isaiah, go. When you get home this afternoon, you can read the rest of this chapter, but I'll tell you, it is not very optimistic. God says, go to this people, and I want you to know, they're not going to hear. You're going to preach to them, but they're not going to see. And you're going to urge them to repent, and their wills are going to be hardened. And from the standpoint of man, you are going to be a failure. There will be a remnant, but for the most part, they will not hear. They have substituted themselves for God, and remember, the heart wants what it wants when it wants it. You say, well, Pastor Lutzer, would you take a little time to somehow summarize all that you're saying today and to bring it together in a funnel so we can hang on to it? Thanks for asking me to do that, because that's exactly what I'd like to do. So let me give you three concluding observations that hopefully will put all of this in some kind of perspective that will help us. Number one, in the presence of God, there is not much difference between us. There's not much difference between us. You see, it was one thing for Isaiah to say, woe to the greedy and woe to those who are filled with sensuality and woe to the murderers and woe to the alcoholics. Woe, woe, woe, woe. But when you see God, you begin to say, oh, woe to me, woe to me. My heart isn't righteous either. I wish that I were as holy as the sermons I preach. I'd like to be, but I'm not. You see, when we begin to see God, we begin to understand that our responsibility is to speak to the brokenness of the world of which we are a part, because we too are fallen creatures.
4: I have to tell you, my friends, that the sixth chapter of the book of Isaiah is one of my favorites. You know, Uzziah was a king who reigned for many, many years. And when Uzziah died, the question was, who is going to rule over Israel? So what God said to the prophet is this. The scripture says, in the year that King Uzziah died, I saw the Lord. So what Isaiah is saying is this. The throne of Israel may be empty, but the throne of God is well occupied. Let's take comfort in that. And let's take comfort in the fact that God is a redemptive God. I'm holding in my hands a book I wrote some time ago entitled Dory, the Girl Nobody Loved. Now, I have to tell you that even as I reread it recently, tears came to my eyes throughout. Why? It's the story of a hated, abandoned girl who nonetheless was saved by God, and she and her husband became missionaries. It's a story of redemption. It's a story of hope. I hope that you have something there to write with right now, a pen or a pencil, because I'm going to give you some contact info as to how this resource can be yours. Here is what you do. 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The title of the book, Dory, the Girl Nobody Loved.
5: 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Let us run with endurance the race that is set before us. Looking to Jesus, the founder and perfecter of our faith. In the Bible, one is amazed how many times Jesus healed the sick and even raised the dead. At one point, he saw a wayward Jerusalem weeping over it. We can't escape our mission to share the heart of Jesus and walk in his steps to relieve suffering and share the gospel. Stay with us. 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Pastor Lutzer, it's a lot easier to stay in our safe zones than to take the potential risk of helping those in great need.
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1: This world is a sinking ship ruled by Satan himself, a captain who's going down. 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
0: On today's PowerPoint, Dr. Graham brings a message about the coming collapse of the world system and what you can do about it. 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
1: Take your Bibles and turn with me to Revelation chapter 17 and 18. Chapter 17 and 18 has to do with the collapse of the world system represented by Babylon, a code word in the scripture for the world system that is without God and without Christ. And we are going to see in this passage how the end truly comes and the end of the world as we know it. We know that the world is on a collision course. The Bible gives us a template, if you will, to look at prophecy and things to come, future events, through indicators or signs. Jesus spoke of birth pangs, signs of the times, just as birth pangs intensify in frequency and intensity. So will these signs of the times multiply at the end of the age. And we've never had a greater convergence of multiplied signs and indicators of the last days than today. We have uncovered thus far five signs on the Revelation road to Armageddon and beyond. I just mentioned them briefly to you because they connect with the passage that we have in front of us. First sign is the regathering and the rebirth of Israel. When Israel was reconstituted as a nation, as a state government in 1948, that set the stage for end time events. We've also seen the reuniting of the Roman Empire. Now, by that, when we read of the Antichrist and the coming world government, it is a confederation, uniting of nations from around the world into one world government. Thirdly is the reduction of America. We took time in one of our messages to point out that America is absent in the last day scenarios. And because of the rapture of the church, when millions of Christians worldwide will be taken, but millions and millions of Americans like you and me who know and love the Lord Jesus Christ will be taken, translated immediately into the presence of the Lord, and there will be tribulation then and judgment on the earth. But we can see how America's role will be reduced in the last days, and it's concerning. Fourthly is the rise of globalism.

0: Jerusalem. And that's one of the things that we'll be seeing in our message today. One world government, one world economy, Revelation 13, the rise of the beast, along with chapter 17 and 18 of Babylon. We will see globalism, whether you're speaking of technology or transportation, just the connection now where the nations have become neighborhoods, and the globalism of the financial economic stratosphere of this country and of this world, all about globalism that's coming. And then the reality of war in the Middle East. And when we see the struggles of the Middle East and religious wars being fought and the turbulence that is in the Middle East today, we know that that is a sign of the end times, because that's where the action will be in the last days. So with that being said, chapter 17 and 18, beginning at verse 1 of the 17th chapter through verse 8 initially. Look at it with me. Then one of the seven angels who had the seven bowls came and said to me, remember, bowls are bowls of judgment, final judgments, come, he invites John and you and me to look into the future. I will show you the judgment of the great prostitute who is seated on many waters, and with whom the kings of the earth have committed sexual immorality, and with the wine of whose sexual immorality the dwellers on earth have become drunk. And he carried me away in the spirit into wilderness, a wilderness. And I saw a woman sitting on a scarlet beast that was full of blasphemous names, and it had seven heads and 10 horns. And with that, it's a symbol of the Antichrist kingdom. Seven heads, 10 horns, 10 confederated cooperating nations. The woman was arrayed in purple, this woman sitting on the beast, arrayed in purple and scarlet and adorned with gold and jewels and pearls, holding in her hand a golden cup full of abominations and the impurities of her sexual immorality. Hashtag idolatry. Verse 5. And on her forehead was written a name of mystery, a secret now revealed. Babylon the Great, mother of prostitutes and earth's abominations. And I saw the woman drunk with the blood of the saints, the blood of the martyrs of Jesus. And when I saw her, I marveled greatly. But the angel said to me, why do you marvel? I will tell you the mystery. Here's the secret of the woman and the beast with the seven heads and 10 horns that carries her. All right, you want to know a secret? The beast that you saw was and is not and is about to rise from the bottomless pit and go to destruction, and the dwellers on earth whose names have not been written in the book of life from the foundation of the world will marvel to see the beast, because it was and is not and is to come. What in the world is this about? Mysteries and secrets and Babylon, the judgment of the great harlot riding on the back of the beast. Let's start with the fact that Babylon is a code word. Babylon is a code word for the world without God, the world without Christ. Babylon represents Satan's kingdom. Just as Jerusalem, the most mentioned city in all of the Bible, represents God and his kingdom forever, and Christ will rule from Jerusalem in the new heavens and the new earth, in the millennial kingdom. But Babylon is the second most mentioned city in the scripture. And you can relate Babylon to current Iraq. Babylon has an enormous place in history and in biblical history from the very beginning. Babylon began Genesis chapter 11. Go back to the beginning, Genesis 11, when Nimrod, who was the original world leader, a type, a picture of the Antichrist, united the people to build a great tower of worship, attempting to scale the heavens, man's efforts to get to the heavens without God. That became the Tower of Babel, Babylonian. And therefore, God saw their futile attempt to gain, because you see, all religion is man's attempt to get to God, man's human effort to get to God, to get to the heavens. The scriptures tell us that God has come to us in Christ, that God has reached down to us in love and grace. The difference in the Christian faith and all the religions of the world, including many in the quote Christian religion, is that religions are works and human efforts attempting to scale to the heights of the heaven, building our own little towers of Babel. But the Christian faith is God coming to us in Christ, dying on a cross to rise again on the third day. And he reaches down, and when we receive him by faith, we belong to his eternal kingdom. But you go all the way back to the beginning of Babylon, at Babel or Babel, and you have this code word then for something that is beyond the city itself. For example, Wall Street. If you talk about Wall Street, there is a street, but beyond the street, it represents something. It represents investments. Wall Street represents money, economy, and stocks and bonds and all the rest. So when you say what's going on at Wall Street, it's not just the city and not just the investment corporations, but it's the whole scheme of things. And Babylon is a code word for the world system that rejects God, the world of both religion and politics and finances that does not know or acknowledge God. It ultimately is idolatry, worshiping something else other than God, materialism, whatever. And so what you have in chapter 17 and 18 of the book of Revelation is the judgment on a religious system in Babylon, and also a financial system in Babylon, the world system itself. Now, God loves the world. And if we love the world as God loves the world, then we wouldn't love the world the way we ought not to love the world. We're told not to love the world, not the things in it. Doesn't mean we don't live here and enjoy our lives and earn a living and enjoy our experience, but it does mean we're not to embrace the world. We're not to be in love with the world. That's spiritual adultery. But God loves the world. Therefore, we ought to love the world of people, the world of nature. God created nature, and of all people, Christians ought to celebrate the creation of God and the beauty and the glory of God's creation. So when we say that Babylon represents the world, it's not the world of nature or the world of human beings, people, but rather it's this system, this world system that is separated from God, that raises itself up in the face of God. And in this case, in the final days, this Babylonian system, it will come to a head with the leadership of the Antichrist, who will capture both government and, quote, God in the name of his kingdom.
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0: We meet in verse 1, a scarlet woman who is riding on the back of a beast. What is, who is this woman? What does she represent? This scarlet woman represents a religious system on the waters, it says, which represents nations and peoples. It's the idea of a religious system that is unified, very popular even in our own generation. The world without Christ wants one religion, one faith, one world, one love. It's called syncretism, which means mix it all together. All the ideas about God, all the religions, all the experiences, mix it all together, mash it all together, and you get one world religion. And in the last days, there will be finally one world religion. Because now government will intrude completely, the Antichrist, upon this religious system and use religion to his own end in the first part of the 7 years of the Great Tribulation. And of course, the source of false religion is Satan himself, who is the father of lies. So here you have it, Beauty and the Beast, a scarlet woman who is appealing, alluring, and attractive, sitting on the beast and supported by the Antichrist. She is a high dollar call girl, for she is arrayed not only in scarlet, but gold and purple, which are the colors of royalty, prosperity, and wealth. She is a beautiful, alluring, attractive, appealing woman. Religion, world religion, is like that. And this is the reason in our generation we must teach the Word of God, the testimony of Jesus. We must make sure that we know God's Word and the truth of God's Word, because when those come against us with Satan's lies and traps and religions and ideas that don't measure up to Scripture, there are so many people who have kind of a free-floating religious experience. Oh, I believe in light. Oh, I believe in love. I believe in God. I believe in Jesus. I believe in my religion. I believe in this, but they don't have a personal faith in Christ. This is spiritual seduction, and it's not comparable to Christianity in the New Testament. The faith that is once delivered to the saints. And the pressure is on in our generation to conform, to accept all religions and all experiences and all truths as equally valued. That's the religion of the Antichrist. That's the beast and the beauty, the harlot riding on the back of this beast. There are plenty of prophets, false prophets, religious leaders who are representing Satan and his causes today, like angels of light. But just because something looks good on the outside, beautiful like this woman on the beast, or good on the outside, it does not mean it's true. Just because it seems so good, so nice, so sweet, everybody get together, let's hold hands, let's sing Kumbaya, we are the world. Just because it looks good doesn't mean it's true. Just because it feels right doesn't mean it's right. We live our lives based on the truth of the Word of God. So the rest of chapter 17 becomes a recap of the nature of the Antichrist, the biography of a beast, how the Antichrist rules this world and with religion establishes a world government, his evil empire, seven kings and 10 horns, this international coalition that he puts together. The 10 horns represent the confederated nations of the world, United Nations of the world. And he controls that, along with this unholy relationship with religion. World religion. But this unholy relationship will not last. This marriage is not going to make it. In the end, the Antichrist will throw her away and discard her because she's all used up. The Antichrist in the last period of the Great Tribulation will destroy all religious expression and set himself up as to be worshiped in Jerusalem, is called in the Bible the abomination of desolation. When the dictator demands that he would be worshiped, Satan wants no competition and will not ultimately allow it. And in one way, God uses evil to eradicate evil. Look at verse 16 of chapter 17. For it says, they will make her desolate, speaking of this scarlet woman, make her desolate and naked and devour her flesh and burn her up with fire. But verse 17 says, for God, not Satan, but God has put it into their hearts to carry out his purpose. God's in control. God is bringing judgment and eradicating evil, and he uses evil to eradicate evil. He uses the Antichrist as an instrument of judgment to destroy idolatry and false religion. Amazing, isn't it? But not surprising. Chapter 18 tells us then, look at verse 1, and after I saw another angel coming down from heaven, having great authority, and the earth was made bright with his glory, and he called out with a mighty voice, fallen, fallen, two times, perhaps illustrating the fall of ecclesiastical, religious Babylon and the fall of political Babylon. Fallen, fallen, both are fallen. Babylon the Great, and she has become a dwelling place for demons and a haunt for every unclean spirit. The economic system of the world collapses, and that's what chapter 18 is about. When you read verses 9 and 10, for example, look at it. The kings of the earth who committed sexual immorality and lived in luxury with her will weep and wail over her when they see the smoke of her burning, and they will stand far off in fear of her torment and say, alas, alas, you great city, you mighty city Babylon, for in a single hour your judgment has come. Think about it. All the kingdoms of this world, the powerful economic systems, all the great powers and authorities and kingdoms of this world collapse and burn just like that, because the world has now become demonized. That's the first six verses. Has become depraved, verses 7 and 8, and ultimately it is destroyed. Fallen, fallen. When God says it's done, it's done. It's over. And this is the end of the world as we know it, because Mother Earth is due a new birth. And that's coming when God makes all things new in the future. So until then, what should we do? In light of this information, what are we supposed to do? Look at verse 4 of chapter 18. It says, then I heard another voice from heaven saying, come out of her, my people, lest you take part in her sins, lest you share in her plagues. And then he goes on to say, for her sins are heaped up all the way to heaven. It is a stench in the nostrils of a holy God, this world system. So what are we told to do? We're told to come out of the world. Not to go down with the world, but to go up with Jesus. We are to live separated lives. We're in the world, but we are not of this world. Again, it doesn't mean that we don't have interest in our business. It doesn't mean that we don't have things to do that are important, but it means we're not attached. We're not allured by this world system that is on its way to judgment. This world is a sinking ship ruled by Satan himself, a captain who's going down. And therefore, we need to come out. Don't go down with this ship. Come out, the scripture says, and be separate. And we, knowing these things, should be called to a higher life, a better life, a life that honors Christ, a life that is onward and upward, not downward and sideways, and ultimately at the end. And then we're to shout out some things. Chapter 18 and verse 20, it says, rejoice over her, O heaven, and you saints and apostles and prophets, for God has given judgment to you or for you against her. And then look at chapter 19, verses 1 and 2. And after this, I heard what seemed to be the loud voice of a great multitude in heaven crying out, hallelujah, salvation and glory and power belong to our God, for his judgments are true and just, for he has judged the great prostitute who corrupted the earth with her immorality and has avenged the blood of his servants. His smoke goes up forever and ever. We should shout out our victory. Don't you get weary of this world and its system, its suffering, its sin, its wickedness? It's getting worse and worse. It's not getting better. And sometimes when we see all the suffering, all the pain, whether it's at a personal level or a community level, we see all of this craziness in our world today, and we wonder, when will justice ever be served? When's that day coming when there will be peace on earth? When will, if ever, righteousness prevail? Right here. That's what we shout out about. We say, yes, Lord. Amen. Hallelujah. Because you have judged the world in righteousness. And then we celebrate forever the glory and the victory that is ours. In the end, we win. Our victory is in Jesus. And therefore, there's one other thing very briefly, and that is to go out. Because if you read this and you believe this, and I do, then how can we not tell the good news of Jesus Christ? This is all the bad news. Bad, bad, bad, bad, bad. Really bad. But the good news, the greatest news the world has ever heard, is the gospel of Jesus Christ. His death, his burial, his resurrection for all who will believe and receive him.
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0: There are four major points I pray for every believer listening to me today. One, in the light of the world's eventual collapse and destruction, we're told to come out of the world. Don't go down with this world, but go up with Jesus. We are to live separated lives. That is, lives that are different from this world, lives that honor Christ. We're in this world, but we are not to be with this world, of this world. Secondly, live a life that truly glorifies God, that maximizes Jesus in your life. Live a higher life, a better life, a life on a higher plane, a life that is always moving onward and upward towards the victory that we have in Christ. Our destination, which is heaven, becomes our motivation for godly living every day. Number three, because you know the truth about the future, about what's coming, you must go out and tell your friends about Jesus. 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Prepare your children and your grandchildren for the future that is coming. 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And then finally, give generously to your church and the work of evangelizing the nations. World missions, global missions is very much on our hearts in these days. Now's the time to accelerate our witness. Now's the time to increase our commitment to tell the nations that Jesus saves.
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1: Ever wonder how the holiday scurry made its way into your late spring calendar? 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Hey, it's cold May-cember, and you're not alone in feeling overwhelmed. Aren't modern parents required to participate in all the things? Not exactly. First, take back your family calendar. No is a gift when it lends a yes to areas that your family truly values. It's okay to say a kind no from time to time. Take inventory to avoid moving into the next season with habits that will return the same overwhelm. God has abundance for your family, just not an abundance of exhaustion.
0: Like what you've heard? 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
3: Well, again, good morning. I'm excited. It's Mother's Day. It's a great day, beautiful day. And so I want to ask you to turn in your Bibles, please, this morning to Matthew chapter 6. And as you turn, I'm going to pray. Man, you guys pray a lot around here. Yes, we do. Yes, we do. Thank you, Jesus. Thank you, Father. Heavenly Father, I thank you and praise you again for this morning, Father. I ask you, Father, to give me clarity of mind and simplicity of speech, that I might minister to you, your people, Father, your word. God, that they would grasp your word, that they would take your word, Father, to heart, that change would visit them, Father. Lord, that they would know that you're knocking at the door of their hearts. You're drawing them closer to you, Father, like never before. Lord, I thank you for what you've done. I thank you for what you're doing. Thank you for what you're going to continue to do in the days ahead, Father, as you minister to your people. Lord, I thank you for today. Download your word into our hearts. Minister to us that you might minister through us. Father, we thank you and give you praise in Jesus' name. Amen. Hallelujah. We're going to remain in the theme of revival. I think if you've been here for a couple of weeks, you've noticed that these revival messages are not your typical sermons that you would hear on revival. And that's okay. We'll probably get to those as time goes on. But I have just found it amazing what we've learned from the Lord's Prayer. And so I'm going to ask you to read with me out of Matthew chapter 6. I'm going to begin reading at verse number 5. Now, if you are the type of person that highlights in your Bible or underlines, I want you to take your highlighter or your pen, and I want you to underline some things as we read these next 5 verses. We're going to start at verse 5. We'll read 5 verses. The scripture says, this is Jesus speaking, verse 5, and when you pray, underline that or highlight that, when you pray. And when you pray, you shall not be like the hypocrites, for they love to pray standing in the synagogues and on the corners of the streets, that they may be seen by men. Assuredly, I say to you, they have their reward. Verse 6, but you, when you pray, underline, go into your room, and when you have shut the door, pray to your Father who is in the secret place. And your Father who sees you in secret will reward you openly. Verse 7. And when you pray, there it is again, do not use vain repetitions as the heathens do, for they think that they will be heard for their many words. Therefore, do not be like them, for your Father knows the things you have need of before you ask him. In this manner, therefore, pray. Or he could very well say, when you pray, do it like this. Our Father in heaven, hallowed be your name. Hallowed be your name. We're going to talk about that. Verse 10, and your kingdom come, your will be done on earth as it is in heaven. As I was reading this, I thought, your will be done on earth. I wonder if the will of God is that we pray. Seems like we underlined that a few times. What I do know is that he is clearly giving the disciples a model or a form of prayer, and he's expecting them to do it. Your mom ever tell you something, expecting you to do what she's asked you to do? This is Jesus. He's telling us, when you pray. He didn't say, if you pray. He didn't say, should you pray. No, he was very clear. He said, when you pray. Amen? So after the address to our Father, in the Lord's Prayer, he says, this is how you do it. And he says, our Father in heaven. So that's the address. Abba. This is who we're praying to. That's the address that the prayer is going to. And after the address, our prayers should move into reverence for his name and unto worship because of his holiness. Because of God's holiness. The grandeur of who he is. His unconditional love for you and I. His faithfulness to you and I. His goodness. God is a good, good God, and he's good to us. Amen? His goodness, his mercy, and his grace. On Wednesday night, we were talking about mercy and grace. And I reminded the people of that sermon I did about a year ago. I was reminded of it because I heard it on the radio the other day. And we taught a message. If some of you were here, you may remember. The message was, a rock and a cupcake. Strange title for a message. But it made perfect sense after we got into it. Because that's the difference between mercy and grace. And God offers both of those. And you think, well, what is the rock and the cupcake? Well, I had a volunteer that day, and he came up, and I said, you don't know. I think it was Emmanuel. I said, you don't know. And this is not true. We were just giving an illustration. I said, you don't know what Manuel was doing last night. I saw him in town. He was drinking, he was carousing, he was cursing, he was hanging out with people he shouldn't be hanging out with. He was doing some horrible things. Manuel, you deserve this rock. And then I dropped the rock. See, that's mercy. Every one of us have sinned. And we deserve horrible things for the things we've done. But God drops the rock and he offers mercy.
4: Thank you, Jesus.
3: And then there's a cupcake. See, he came, we changed the scenario. I said, Emmanuel walked in this morning and, you know, he looks great, looks good, he's cleaned up. And he got here early and he's smiling. Now, he doesn't know me anything and I don't know him anything. We're just friends, we know each other. But something inside is telling me just bless him with a cupcake. I said, Emmanuel, here. And I gave him a cupcake. And it was big, beautiful. I mean, probably, but no, not wasn't as good as when you make Naomi. It was a good cupcake, though. And he took that cupcake, and we had talked to him, but and he just bit it right in front of everybody. I mean, you could just see the people going like, oh, man. You see, the thing is, he didn't earn the cupcake. He may have not deserved the cupcake, but I gave it to him anyway. We don't deserve salvation. We didn't earn salvation. We didn't work for salvation. We did nothing to deserve it, but he gave it to us anyway. See, that's grace. Mercy is not getting what we deserve. Grace is getting everything that we don't deserve. There's a difference. So when I talk about God and how good he is and his grandeur, how great he is, how powerful he is, how merciful and how grace this just abounds in him. And then all of that, and maybe even above all of that, is his strength and his power, which is from everlasting to everlasting. Isn't it amazing how God never gets tired? And we were discussing the other day, in fact, I think yesterday, we're a little bit worn out. I mean, we've been in and out of hospitals. We've been praying for people. We've had a couple of funerals, and now we've got Patsy coming up, and she really meant a lot to us. She was family to us. And it's hard. You know, I mean, some people think we're pastors. We're not people. But we're people. We hurt. And so it's been a long journey. And it was that point when last night as I was reviewing this, I'm thinking, isn't it amazing how God never gets tired? He never runs out of power. He just keeps going. And just like we might have a situation, we have our Patsy here. What about that church down the road and those people over there? What about that state over there and that country over there? What about those people? And God is still faithful. And he's still strong. And he's still powerful. He's still authoritative. He never runs out of power and strength. That's good news. I want you to look at a scripture with me. It's found in 1 Peter. Now, I put this in a different translation if you just want to read it up here with me. 1 Peter chapter 1, verses 13 to 17. It says, so then, prepare your hearts and minds for action. We could stop there and preach for a little bit. Oh, my gosh. So we don't want to just sit around and do nothing, right? We need to prepare for action. He's got something for us to do. He says, stay alert and fix your hope firmly on the marvelous grace that is coming to you. For when Jesus Christ is unveiled, a greater measure of grace will be released to you. Verse 14, as God's obedient children, never again shape your lives by the desires that you followed when you didn't know better. Don't go backwards. Verse 15, instead, shape your lives to become like the Holy One who called you. For the scripture says, you are to be holy because I am holy. Since you call on him as your heavenly Father, Abba, the impartial judge who judges according to each one's works, live each day with holy awe and reverence throughout your time on earth. That's a mandate. Everything about God, let me give you a revelation here. Everything about God is holy. Everything. Everything about God is holy. And because he is holy, he expects us to be holy as well. The scripture says in Psalms 99:5, exalt the Lord our God and worship at his footstool. He is holy. He is holy. True holiness includes justice, mercy, truth, and righteousness. To be holy is to be absolutely devoted to God in all that we do. Why? Because it demonstrates who he is to the world. When people around the world, when people in the world see us behaving differently, see us behaving holy toward him. See, if we're holy towards him, we don't have to worry about the rest of us. I don't have to worry about how I treat my wife or how I love my wife if I'm living a holy life. If I'm being devoted to him, he's going to instruct me how to be a husband. If I'm living a holy life, he's going to instruct me how to be an entrepreneur, a boss, how to be a manager, how to be an employee, how to do whatever it is we're doing. If we're living a holy life, he'll take care of the rest of it. And in that, people will take note that you are a believer, that you're following Jesus. Amen? So, true holiness is to show the world whose we are. See, the Hebraic concept of holiness is to be set apart. That is, that we're a people that have been set apart unto God. We're not to be like the world. We're not to act like the world. We're to be transformed by the renewing of our mind. Amen? Holiness, listen, holiness is not merely actions that we perform. It's what we absorb from the Word of God and then manifest our lives as we live for God. Does that make sense to you? What we absorb, what we learn from this Word, what we learn when we gather together as believers in church, what we learn when we spend time alone with God in prayer, what we learn from that in His presence as we worship Him in His presence, what we absorb from all of that will come out of us. It'll be manifested to the world around us. You're going to change first when you become a believer, and then when you fall in love with His Word, and then when you just want His presence. Change happens. The world takes note. Amen? Let me show you another scripture here. It's in 1 Corinthians chapter 1, verse 30. God has united you with Christ Jesus. For our benefit, God made Him to be wisdom itself. Christ made us right with God. He made us pure and holy, and He freed us from sin. Now, here's what we need to take note of. We have been united with Jesus. Jesus lives in us, and we live for Jesus. We've been united, right? And since He is holy, then we need to be holy. Amen? So we have been united with Him. Just on another note, Jesus wasn't made wise. See, most of us, we grow up, and as we're growing up, we're learning wisdom. We're learning things, right? As we get older, I hope as we get older, we've learned a few things. hopefully he's right. But that's us. But Jesus is not like that. He doesn't get wiser. He is wisdom. That's what we just read. Jesus is wisdom. That's just a side note. See, Jesus is holy. Even back in Leviticus, we read a scripture in the New Testament, but even back in Leviticus, you shall be holy, for I, the Lord your God, am holy. So he's pleading with us to be holy. So the fact is, when we're in the presence of God, we are in the presence of the Creator of the universe. I don't know if that hits home with us. I mean, for someone who created the universe, I don't know that our minds can really comprehend that. I'm not talking about a God who created Texas or even the United States or even the world. We're talking about the universe, the millions of stars in the universe, the Milky Way, all of them. That could just go on infinitely. He created all of it. So if you look at the universe and then you take Earth, it's just a dot compared to the universe. And then on that Earth, there's, you know, the world, the other end of the pond, Europe, Asia on this end, and then us, the United States of America. And then that big United States of America, which is now this big, there's a little bitty place called Texas. And in that big state of Texas, we're a big state, there's a little dot called Little Texas. So now we have a different picture. It's a grandeur of God. He created the universe. So the Creator, we're in the presence of the Creator of the universe. That to me is an amazing thought. So our response to that should be to worship Him. My God, You created all of this. You can look at the stars, the moon, the sunrise, the sunsets, the beauty of it all. How can you not worship Him? That's how awesome He is. And sometimes we just need to think about that. We think of the wonder of His love for me and for you. And you think all that I just told you, the universe, the world, the earth, the United States, Texas, and now he's looking at you and me individually, loving you. I'm a speck of a speck and a speck of a speck, but he loves me anyway. That is an awesome God. How can we not worship him? I mean, the fact that he would even allow us to be in his presence is a miracle in itself. And yet he does. That's why we have worship. You ever notice we gather together on Sunday mornings and we get here and the first thing we want to do is praise God. Praise him. Just praise him. Remind us who he is. Praise and get excited about who he is. And then we worship him. We worship. Things slow down. We begin to worship God. You are awesome in this place. You're amazing. He hits home. We worship him. This God that we worship, his name is Yahweh. That's God's, his God's name. It's always translated Lord. If you're reading your Bible in the American Bible, if you would, it's Lord. And it usually has L-O-R-D in all caps. You ever notice that? Your Bible is Lord. Sometimes it's lowercase, sometimes higher case. If you're higher case, that means you're talking about the person. You're talking about Jesus. You're talking about God. He's Lord. Okay? Now, if somebody's going to Lord something over you, that's L-O-R-D-O-R-D in small cases. It's a difference. We need to know that. But anyway, in Hebrew, it's Yahweh. And the word Yahweh is built on the word I am. Which in Hebrew is Hayah. H-A-Y-A, Hayah. See, the Jews felt that the name was too holy to cross the lips of man. Wow. Too holy to cross the lips of man. So in the Hebrew text, you'll only find the consonants. You'll find Y-H-V-H. Amazing. It's a Hebrew word. It's a verb, actually. And it means the becoming one. That's an interesting thought. God will become to you whatever you need. Now think about this. To Abram, or Abraham, in Genesis chapter 22, he became Jehovah Jireh, the God that provided. You remember when he was ready to sacrifice his son Isaac? And all of a sudden, he said, stop. And he provided a ram in the thicket. That's Jehovah Jireh. He provided the sacrifice so he wouldn't have to sacrifice his son. Jehovah Jireh. See, to Moses, in Exodus chapter 17, he became Jehovah Nissi, the God our banner. You know, I mean, if you just cross the Red Sea on dry land, I got a banner. Yeah, he's Jesus. He's Lord. He's God. He's Jehovah Nissi. He's our banner. In Jeremiah 23, he speaks of a day in the future when his name shall be Jehovah Tsidkenu, the Lord our righteousness. In Proverbs 18, verse 10, we're told that the name of Jehovah is a strong tower. The righteous run into it and they're safe. When you call out to God, knowing that his ears are open to your cries, yeah, that's a strong tower. You can run and he's hearing you. And it's like saying, come on in. I got you. I got your back. Huh? Today, you and I, as born again believers, we've been given the authorization to use the name of Jesus, the name above all names. You and I, as born again believers, are able to use the name of Jesus. The name of Jesus is another contraction for the name Jehovah. In the Hebrew, it's Yeshua. Yeshua. The Lord has become our salvation. That's what the name means. You remember Matthew chapter 1, verse 21? When the angel came to Joseph, and he goes, Mary's going to have a baby, and you're going to call his name Jesus. Why? Because he's going to bring salvation to all the people. That's what his name means. And Paul reminds us of this in Philippians chapter 2. Look at this. In Philippians chapter 2, in verses 9 through 11, So therefore, God also.

Saul is dead. David has come to the throne of Israel. All the tribes of Israel have recognized him as king. And now we see him in the city of Jerusalem, which he has chosen to make his capital city. So 1 Chronicles chapter 13 begins with the first attempt to bring the Ark of the Covenant to Jerusalem. I say the first attempt because there will be later attempts in future chapters of 1 Chronicles. Here we start with the first four verses of 1 Chronicles chapter 13. Then David consulted with the captains of thousands and hundreds and with every leader. And David said to all the assembly of Israel, "If it seems good to you, and if it is of the Lord our God, let us send out to our brethren everywhere who are left in all the land of Israel, and with them to the priests and Levites who are in their cities and their common lands, that they may gather together to us, and let us bring the ark of our God back to us, for we have not inquired at it since the days of Saul." Then all the assembly said that they would do so, for the thing was right in the eyes of all the people. Now, it says here in verse 1 that David consulted with the captains of the thousands and hundreds and with every leader. And normally, we would regard this kind of consultation to be a good thing. David is acting like a wise and good leader, making sure his leadership team, so to speak, is on board with him. But there is something interesting about what isn't said in these first four verses. The text does not tell us that David consulted with the Lord. And I would just like to call out here that a group of godly men, even with good intentions, would soon make a significant mistake because they took counsel with each other, but not with the Lord. Now again, don't get me wrong. It wasn't bad for them to take counsel with one another, but it was wrong for them to not specifically seek the counsel of the Lord. Now, this was done at what you might call a low point in Israel's history. The situation in Israel was so bad, even in these years after David succeeded Saul, that verse 2 says, "Let's call out to our brethren everywhere who are left in all the land of Israel." In other words, over the years of King Saul's reign, the Philistines had been so successful against Israel that David spoke of our brethren everywhere who are left. But David said, let's bring them all together here, as many as possible, for a great celebration. And then verse 3 says what the focus is, let us bring the ark of our God back to us. Now, this ark of our God was, of course, the Ark of the Covenant, which God commanded Moses to make more than 400 years before David's time. The Ark of the Covenant was a wood box. By the way, the word ark means box, or like a treasure chest of some kind. It was a wood box that was completely covered with gold, and it had an ornate gold lid or top that was known as the mercy seat. The Ark of our God was 3 feet 9 inches, that's 114 centimeters long, and it was 2 feet 3 inches, that's 68 centimeters wide. And it was also 2 feet by 3 inches, that's 68 centimeters high. And in the Ark of God were the tablets of the law that Moses brought down from Mount Sinai. Also in there was a jar of manna. Also in there was Aaron's rod that miraculously budded as a confirmation of Aaron's leadership. Now, the Ark of our God had come back from the land of the Philistines some 70 years before this. You can find that record in 1 Samuel chapter 7. In the years that it was in the land of the Philistines, it came back and then it sat at the house of Abinadab for most of those 70 years. But now David and the people wanted to bring the Ark of the Covenant, the Ark of our God, back to the center of Israel's national consciousness. And when David floated this plan, verse 4 says, "For the thing was right in the eyes of all the people." The idea of bringing the Ark of the Covenant back to the center of Israel's consciousness as a kingdom, as a nation, was good.

0: But their method of bringing the Ark of the Covenant back to Jerusalem would be exposed as faulty. Now, it was good. It was good for David, and it was good for the people of Israel to have the Ark in Jerusalem, because now Jerusalem would be the capital city of the kingdom of David, the kingdom of the 12 tribes of Israel. G. Campbell Morgan said this, quote, "He knew," in other words, David knew, "that not he, but Jehovah was their true king. His own rule must depend upon the will and counsel of God. Thus, it was not only necessary for him to know, the fact must be recognized by the people." G. Campbell Morgan, I think, made a valid statement there. He's pointing out the fact that the presence of the Ark of the Covenant there in Jerusalem was a way to communicate to all of Israel that Yahweh, the covenant God of Israel, was really the king of Israel, even more so than David was. Now, verse 5 is going to begin a description of the procession of the Ark from Kiriath-Jearim. Here we go, starting at verse 5. "So David gathered all Israel together from Shihor in Egypt as far as the entrance of Hamath to bring the Ark of God from Kiriath-Jearim. And David and all Israel went up to Bala, to Kiriath-Jearim, which belonged to Judah, to bring up from there the Ark of God the Lord, who dwells between the cherubim, where his name is proclaimed. So they carried the Ark of God on a new cart from the house of Abinadab, and Uzzah and Ahu drove the cart. Then David and all Israel played music before God with all their might, with singing on harps, on stringed instruments, on tambourines, on cymbals, and with trumpets." Friends, I hope that as I read those verses 5 through 8 here in 1 Chronicles chapter 13, I hope you could envision the scene there. You see, the Ark of God was being brought into Jerusalem, and verse 6 gives an important description of the Ark of the Covenant. It says, "to bring up from there the Ark of God the Lord, who dwells between the cherubim where his name is proclaimed." The Ark of the Covenant represented the immediate presence and glory of God in Israel. And David, and the rest of the nation for that matter, considered it a high priority to bring the Ark out of obscurity and back into prominence. David wanted Israel to be alive with a sense of the near presence of God and his glory. So they brought the Ark in this wonderful, grand, musical procession into Jerusalem. But I don't know if you'd remembered what was read there in verse 7. It's a very important point. It says there in verse 7, "So they carried the Ark of God on a new cart." Do you have the scene in mind there? There's the Ark of the Covenant, and they put it on a cart, and it was carried by a couple of oxen, or pulled, I should say. The cart was pulled by a couple of oxen. Now, what's significant about that? Friends, transporting the Ark on a cart was against God's specific command. The Ark was designed to be carried. You'll find a reference to that in Exodus chapter 25, verses 12 through 15. And it was only to be carried by certain people in the tribes of Israel, notably by the Levites of the family of Kohath. That's in Numbers chapter 4, verse 15. So this is very important to notice, that even despite their best intentions, despite their intention to put on a wonderful display of celebration, of praise, yes, we're bringing the Ark of the Covenant into Jerusalem, isn't this wonderful? Yet they were doing it against the way that God had specifically commanded that the Ark of the Covenant should be transported. I like what F.B. Meyer said about this. He said this, quote, "There, it was expressly ordained that the Ark should be carried on the shoulders of the priests, because the cause of God must proceed through the world by the means of consecrated men, rather than by mechanical instrumentality." Friends, it's that way in the world today. You know, in our day with supercomputers and AI and all sorts of technology at our disposal, technology that we as believers are often looking to see, how can we use this for the glory of God? Never, ever forget that fundamentally the cause of God proceeds through the world on the shoulders of consecrated men and women, rather than by, as F.B. Meyer said it, mechanical instrumentality. Now, as they put this Ark of the Covenant on the cart, and as the oxen began to pull that cart, and it started to be transported, we can imagine what these men thought. Look, we have, verse 7 describes it as a new cart for the Ark of God. Hey, they're not going to take some old, beaten up cart. No, it's going to be new. It's going to be nice. It's going to be the very best we can get. They said, we have a new cart for the Ark of God. God will be pleased with our fancy new cart. They thought that a new technology, then a new level of luxury, could cover over their ignorant disobedience. G. Campbell Morgan put it like this. He said, quote, "The long neglect of the ark may have rendered these men unfamiliar with the very explicit commands concerning the method of its removal, or they may have grown careless as to the importance of attending to such details." Again, we could speculate on all the different reasons why they disobeyed God by putting the Ark of the Covenant on a new cart and using that cart to transport it to Jerusalem. But we know that it was in disobedience to God. Now, it is true that we see in 1 Samuel chapter 6 that the Philistines transported the Ark on a cart when they were taking it from the land of the Philistines and sending it over to the people of Israel. You could say that the Philistines got away with it because they were Philistines. But God expected more from his people. Israel was to take their example from God's word, not from the innovations of the Philistines. In other words, it was not enough for the Israelites to say, well, the Philistines transported it on an ark and nothing bad happened to them. I guess it's okay now. No, they were to take their instructions from God and his word. We also see here in verse 7 that two men drove the new cart. They were sort of supervising it as it made its way down the road into Jerusalem. And it says there in verse 7, Uzzah and Ahio drove the new cart. Now, the meaning of the names of these two sons of Abinadab, remember, the Ark of the Covenant had been at the home of Abinadab for many years. These two sons of Abinadab, Uzzah and Ahio, the meaning of their names paints a meaningful picture. Uzzah means strength, and Ahio means friendly. Remember those names, strength and friendly. Dear brothers and sisters, much service done for the Lord is like this. It's a new cart. It's a big production. With strength leading, and with friendly out front. Yet it's all done without inquiring of God or at looking to his word to see what his will is. Now, I don't have any doubt that before they started this whole production of bringing the Ark of the Covenant into Jerusalem, surely David prayed for God's blessing on this big production. But he didn't inquire of God regarding the production itself. You could say that this was a good thing done in the wrong way. But it was quite a spectacle. Verse 8 says, David and all Israel played music before God. You see, judging from the importance of this occasion and all the instruments that are mentioned in these verses, this was quite a production. The atmosphere was joyful. It was exciting. It was engaging. But there was a problem. The problem was that none of this pleased God because it was still all in disobedience to his word. Friends, We are often tempted to judge a worship experience, if you want to call it that, by how it makes us feel. But when we realize that fundamentally worship is about pleasing God, then we are driven to His Word so that we can know how He Himself wants to be worshiped. I like what Charles Spurgeon had to say about this. He said this, quote, "If you read the story through, you will see that it appears to be an affair of singing and harps and psalteries and timbrels and cymbals and trumpets and of a new cart and cattle. That is about all there is in it. There is not even a mention of humiliation of heart or of solemn awe in the presence of God, of whom the ark was the outward symbol. I am afraid that this first attempt to bring the ark into Jerusalem was too much after the will of the flesh and the energy of nature." And Spurgeon means that as opposed to the energy of the Spirit, the working of the Spirit. Well, what's going to happen? I hope you have this procession in mind. You're seeing it in your mind's eyes. Here's this wonderful, musical, celebrative procession. There's the Ark of the Covenant sitting on the new cart. It's being pulled by the oxen or cattle or whatever it was exactly. And as they're making their way there, look what happens starting at verse 9. "And when they came to Chidon's threshing floor, Uzzah put out his hand to hold the Ark, for the oxen stumbled. Then the anger of the Lord was aroused against Uzzah, and he struck him because he put his hand to the ark, and he died there before God. And David became angry because of the Lord's outbreak against Uzzah. Therefore, that place is called Perez Uzzah to this day." So, as this procession made its way onto Jerusalem, something happened when they came to Chidon's threshing floor. Now, stop right there. What happens at a threshing floor? Well, at a threshing floor, the whole stalks of wheat are gathered and the chaff is separated from the wheat. There's an analogy here. In this whole production of bringing the Ark of the Covenant into Jerusalem, at least the first attempt to bring the Ark of the Covenant into Jerusalem, there was a lot of chaff in this production. And God was going to blow away the chaff at Chidon's threshing floor. What happened there? Verse 10, Uzzah put out his hand to hold the Ark. You see, this was strictly forbidden by the Word of God. Regarding the transporting of the ark, Numbers chapter 4, verse 15 says this, "They shall not touch any holy thing lest they die." Now, why did Uzzah do it? Friends, he didn't do it just for a thrill. Uzzah didn't say, "Hey, let me touch the ark. I want to see what it feels like." No. Uzzah did this. Verse 9 says, "Because the oxen stumbled." I wonder if the oxen didn't stumble because they saw some grain on the threshing floor. Maybe they lurched towards some of the grain and it made the cart and, of course, the ark on the cart, you know, tip or move in a certain way. When the oxen stumbled, Uzzah feared that perhaps the ark might fall off of the new cart and that the Ark of the Covenant would crash to the ground. Well, we can't have that. We can't have the Ark of the Covenant fall off the new cart and crash to the ground. So what Uzzah did was he put out his hand to hold the Ark. And friends, here's the interesting point. At that moment, Uzzah believed that his hand on the Ark was better than the Ark on the ground. Let me just tell you something, friends. Uzzah's hand on the ark was not better than the ark falling onto the ground. I know nobody would be happy about the ark falling to the ground, but Uzzah's hand on the ark was a specific violation of God's word. Again, let me read you what it says there in Numbers chapter 4, verse 15, specifically about the transporting of the ark. They shall not touch any holy thing lest they die. But in a moment, Uzzah decided to disregard God's command and to do what seemed right to him. Friends, I know it's strange, but sometimes, it's not just strange, it's profound, that sometimes the decisions we make in a moment matter before God. Uzzah did this instinctively. He didn't see the cart tipping and the ark sliding and pause and think for a moment. Now, what shall I do in this situation? No, it was instinct. It was the decision of a moment. But friends, the decisions we make in a moment can have life-altering consequences, especially when they're decisions that are specifically against God's command. Friends, this is why it would have been so much better for Uzzah to have it deeply ingrained. If he would have said, okay, we're going to transport the Ark of the Covenant, I'm going to go back into the law of God and read everything that it has to say about the transportation of the Ark. I'm going to consult the priests. I'm going to consult the Levites. I don't want to miss this in any way. But he didn't do that. He put out his hand to steady or to catch the Ark of the Covenant. And verse 10 says that the Lord struck him because he put his hand to the ark. God fulfilled the ominous promise of Numbers 4:15, and God struck Uzzah. You see, David wanted Israel to know the presence of the Lord. That's why he was bringing the Ark of the Covenant into Jerusalem. Well, God showed up in his presence. He showed up at Chidon's threshing floor, but not in the way anybody expected or wanted. And friends, again, I want to emphasize, the sin of Uzzah was something of an instinctive action, something of a reflex, but it was more than that as well. God struck Uzzah because his action was based upon several critical errors in his thinking.
1: 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Pastor David is coming to you from Calvary Chapel, Santa Barbara in Santa Barbara, California. The book of 1 Chronicles retells a lot of stories that you may have already read in the Old Testament, but it aims to paint a picture of what the coming Messiah would look like, a more perfect version of King David. Pastor David has some resources to share with you as you continue to learn about Jesus in both the Old and New Testaments. Here he is.
0: Years ago, I began combing through the Bible and working through every verse and chapter with the help of the Holy Spirit. 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
1: Mirror, mirror on the wall, who's the most righteous of them all?
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1: Wait a second. Maybe I'm saying it wrong.
3: Think of the law as a mirror. It shows us how dirty we are, but it can't get us clean. We are only made righteous through belief in Jesus Christ. It is His performance that makes that possible. And that's the good news. Because if we had to perform well in order to earn salvation, no one would ever be saved.
1: Okay, Mir, maybe I'm not righteous, but at least tell me I'm good.
2: There is none good but one. That is God.
1: Looks like I'm gonna need a different mirror.
3: The bad news is you can't perform your way into heaven. 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Welcome to Cornerstone Connection with Pastor Gary Hamrick. I'm your host, Philip Keller. 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
4: All right, everybody, we're going to be Galatians chapter 3. If you want to take your Bibles and turn now to Galatians chapter 3, I'm going to read the first 14 verses from Galatians chapter 3. So if you don't have a Bible, you can pull it up on a Bible app on your phone. And I'm reading from the New King James Version. But just follow along now as I read Galatians 3, starting at verse 1. Notice now, Paul is very direct here. What does he say to them in verse 1? He says, "Oh, foolish Galatians." Okay, now, I love the J.B. Phillips translation of that. J.B. Phillips translated it, "Oh, you dear idiots of Galatia." And Paul is being very straightforward with them. It is actually the word for foolish in the original Greek. It's not the word moros. Moros is where we get our English word moron. He doesn't call them morons. He uses the Greek word anotos. Anotos means it has the idea that you have the capacity to think, but you're not using your brain. That's anotos. So he's saying, come on, Galatians, you're not thinking. And then he goes on to say, who has bewitched you? Meaning who has charmed you, misled you, who's cast a spell on you that you should not obey the truth, before whose eyes Jesus Christ was clearly portrayed among you as crucified. This only I want to learn from you. Did you receive the Spirit by the works of the law or by the hearing of faith? Are you so foolish? Having begun in the Spirit, are you now being made perfect in the flesh? Have you suffered so many things in vain, if indeed it was in vain? What he's referring to is apparently these Christians here in Galatia have suffered for their faith. And Paul's saying, like, have you suffered for no reason? Are you believing the law as your means of salvation? He goes on, verse 5, therefore he who supplies the Spirit to you and works miracles among you, does he do it by the works of the law or by the hearing of faith? Just as Abraham believed God and it was accounted to him for righteousness. Therefore, know that only those who are of faith are sons of Abraham. And the scripture, foreseeing that God would justify the Gentiles by faith, preached the gospel to Abraham beforehand, saying, in you all the nations shall be blessed. And so then those who are of faith are blessed with believing Abraham. Verse 10, for as many as are of the works of the law are under the curse, for it is written, cursed is everyone who does not continue in all things which are written in the book of the law to do them. But that no one is justified by the law in the sight of God is evident, for the just shall live by faith. Yet the law is not of faith, but the man who does them shall live by them. Christ has redeemed us from the curse of the law, having become a curse for us. For it is written, cursed is everyone who hangs on a tree, that the blessing of Abraham might come upon the Gentiles in Christ Jesus, that we might receive the promise of the Spirit through faith. Let's pause there and pray. Father in heaven, we're just so grateful that we can gather here freely in this place to worship you through song, and now we worship you through the studying of your word, that you would be most glorified as we take to heart the things that you've given us, the truth of your word in a very relative world. So Lord, strengthen our hearts. Bring people to a place, if they don't already know you, where they will surrender their lives to Jesus Christ and know what it means to be forgiven, redeemed, and saved. And we just are grateful that you love us so much that you sent your son Jesus to die for us. So bless this time in your word, we pray. Give us ears to hear what you're saying to us today. And we love you in Jesus' name. And everybody said, amen. So again, Paul is writing a corrective letter when he writes here to the churches of Galatia. Remember, Galatia is a province. It's an area. It's not a town itself. Paul planted various churches within the province of Galatia, which on an old map was a part of Asia Minor. On a map today, Galatia would be located in modern Turkey. And Paul has left these churches that he planted, that he established in the province of Galatia, only to find out that since he left, some people have come in spreading a false doctrine. Now, the people who have come in spreading a false doctrine were known as Judaizers. Judaizers were people who were Jewish, and they believed that Jesus was and is Messiah, and that you had to trust Jesus as your Lord and Savior. But the Judaizers added to salvation through faith in Jesus Christ, because they believed that particularly Gentile converts needed to keep the Mosaic law in order to really be legitimately saved and born again. And so the Judaizers were preaching Jesus plus, telling the men it was Jesus plus you had to be circumcised, telling everybody it was Jesus plus you have to keep the Jewish feasts and festivals. It's Jesus plus keeping kosher with your dietary foods. So they were imposing among the people this belief that yes, Jesus is Messiah, but you have to also do other things to really be saved. And Paul hears about this and he writes this letter to the churches of Galatia to correct this erroneous doctrine. And Paul is trying to help them to understand, and it is timeless truth for us today, that a person is saved by grace alone, through faith alone, in Christ alone. That once you start adding rules and regulations as a requirement for salvation, you've just now made what Christ did a works-oriented religion instead of a love-motivated relationship. And so he's trying to distinguish this. This is important for us to understand, because there's a lot of well-meaning people in the world today, and some of you might even be here or watching online, who have thought all your life that it is important for you to be a good person, because being a good person kind of achieves for you entrance to heaven by virtue of being good and doing good things. And while noble and while wonderful and probably has made a difference among your friends and family and community, no one is good enough, and we cannot get to heaven by virtue of our good works. And so it was common in Paul's day. It's common today. People have a misunderstanding about being good and doing good things. As noble as that is, it's not good enough to get us to heaven. So when these Judaizers were coming in saying, okay, trust Jesus, but also do these things in order to really be saved, Paul writes here this corrective epistle to help them understand what truth is versus what they are hearing in this false narrative. And like a brilliant defense attorney, Paul uses their own Jewish scriptures to help make the argument that the law and obedience to it, the law that was given by God through Moses, and obedience to it is not sufficient to save us or to make us righteous. And so he's going to quote, you might have noticed as I read through these verses here, different sentences are in quotation marks because Paul is quoting several times from Genesis. He quotes several times from Deuteronomy. He quotes from Habakkuk. He quotes from Leviticus. He's going to use the Jewish scriptures to make the argument that the law and obedience to it does not save us or make us righteous. And he's going to point to, in the passage we just read, he's going to point to two particular reasons as evidence to make the point that the law itself and obedience to the law is not sufficient to save us or to make us righteous. So for those of you taking notes, here are these two arguments that he makes to bolster his claims. And the first one is, number one, Abraham was righteous without the law. Abraham was righteous without the law. Abraham, the great father of the Jewish faith, the great patriarch, lived hundreds of years before the law was even given. Abraham predates Moses by more than four centuries. So God did not give the law to the people until Moses. God gave the law through Moses. Abraham predates Moses by several centuries. Abraham didn't have the law, and yet the Jews would have understood this, and people who had come to faith in Christ would have understood that Abraham was considered righteous by God. Why was he considered righteous by God? Not because Abraham obeyed the law. He didn't have the law for 430 more years. But because he believed God by faith. Paul makes the argument. Look at how Abraham was considered righteous. Not because of works or obedience to the law, but because of faith in what God told him. It's all about faith.
3: Think of the law as a mirror. A mirror might be able to show you how dirty you are, but it certainly can't clean you. Now please don't go away, we're taking just a quick break, and Pastor Gary Hamrick will be right back with the rest of today's message in just a few seconds. But we wanted to take this time to let you know that if for some reason you can't stick around, remember you can always download the complete audio or watch the video message at our website, cornerstoneconnection.cc. That's cornerstoneconnection.cc. Moments ago, Pastor Gary Hammer told us the Apostle Paul made two key arguments to refute the false teaching in the Galatian church. The first was that Abraham was declared righteous by faith even before the law existed. But he had a second compelling argument as well. Pastor G explains in the rest of today's Cornerstone Connection.
4: It's all about faith. Now, for those of you who aren't familiar with that background story on Abraham, I'll give it to you real quickly. I'll just read a few verses from Genesis 15. You don't need to turn there. This is what it says to us. Genesis 15, I'll read verses 1 through 6. It says, after these things, the word of the Lord came to Abram. That's before God changed his name to Abraham. In a vision, saying, do not be afraid, Abram. I am your shield, your exceedingly great reward. But Abram said, Lord God, what will you give me, seeing I go childless, and the heir of my house is Eliezer of Damascus? And then Abram said, look, you have given me no offspring. Indeed, one born in my house is my heir. He's talking about his servant. He said, that's the only heir I have, because he and Sarah had not had any children up to this point. And behold, the word of the Lord came to him, saying, this one shall not be your heir, but one who will come from your own body shall be your heir. And then he brought him outside and said, look now toward heaven and count the stars if you are able to number them. And he said to him, so shall your descendants be. And he, that's Abraham, believed in the Lord, and he accounted it to him for righteousness. Do you hear that? That's Genesis 15, verse 6. Because Abraham believed God, God then imputed and credited, in other words, to Abraham's account, so to speak, righteousness. How did Abram gain righteousness in the sight of God? Through belief, through faith in the promises of God. And this is what Paul is referring to here in Galatians chapter 3. He's like, hey, remember, Genesis 15, Abraham believed God and it was credited to him as righteousness. Abraham believed by faith. What was it that Abraham believed? Well, when God made this promise to Abraham that look up to the heavens and your descendants will be as numerous as the stars in the sky, Abraham and Sarah had had no children to this point. Abraham, in Genesis 15, when he hears the promise, is 75 years old. And God says, I'm going to make you the father of a great nation. And Abraham's like, okay, I believe you. And he believed God. And the promise wasn't even fulfilled for 25 more years. When Abram was 100 and Sarah was 90, they're going to have a baby, Isaac. I mean, can you imagine? You're just like enjoying life down at the villages, drawing Social Security. And the Lord says to you, hey, you're going to have some kids. And you're like, what? We've never had it. What? We've never had any kids before. And God's like, yeah, because with me, all things are possible. And Abram's like, okay. Yeah, you hear this, Sarah? You know, I mean, it's quite a remarkable story. And yet God was so faithful to fulfill his promises that he enabled them physically to conceive a child, Isaac, that was the child of the promise, through whom all nations would be blessed. The fact that Abraham believed God, it was credited to him as righteousness. And Paul's making this argument. You see, everybody, Abraham believed by faith. It wasn't any kind of adherence to rules and rituals of the law. The law wouldn't come for 430 more years. So that's the first evidence that he gives, that the law cannot save us or make us righteous. It's by faith that we are justified. The other point that he makes here in this passage is that the law condemns us because nobody can keep all of it. You know, no matter how good of a person you are, no one can keep all of the law. And according to the law itself, anyone who breaks even one law is guilty of breaking them all. This is what he says here in Galatians 3. Look at verses 10 and 11 again. Verse 10, he says, for as many as are of the works of the law are under the curse. For it is written, cursed is everyone who does not continue, notice, in all things which are written in the book of the law to do them. Notice, all things. There's no exception. You have to obey all the law, otherwise you're living under a curse. Verse 11, but that no one is justified by the law in the sight of God is evident, for the just shall live by faith. And there he quotes from Habakkuk. So again, he's making the argument. You're only made just by faith. This is about faith. This is not about obeying the law, because he says the law never saved anybody because nobody can keep the law. Now remember, look, for those of you who aren't familiar with how the laws are counted in the Bible, it's not just the Ten Commandments. Okay, the Ten Commandments is a summary of all the laws of God. You read all the laws of God in the Old Testament. The Jews know this because even today they've numbered them. It's 613. 613 commandments. The Ten Commandments are just the top 10, the summary of the 613. So it's impossible for anybody to keep 613 mitzvahs, okay, laws. That's impossible. And God knows this. He set a righteous standard that no one can achieve by trying to be good enough. Well, nobody can keep all of the law, and the law itself says that if you break just one of the laws, you're guilty of breaking them all. All right? This is true. James says the same thing in James 2 verse 10. He says, for whoever shall keep the whole law and yet stumble in one point, he is guilty of all. Now let me tell you what the law also says, and Paul mentions it here. Not only if you break one, you're guilty of breaking them all, but if you even break one, you are now under a curse. He says, cursed is everyone who does not keep all of the law. And Moses spells out within the law what the curses are. There's a whole chapter, Deuteronomy 28. When you have nothing to do, sit down and read that. It's not really very uplifting, but it's God's word. And in Deuteronomy 28, God lists all kinds of curses for disobeying the law. Everything from the defeat by your enemies, family strife, agricultural and financial loss, He talks about illnesses and plagues that come upon people for breaking the commandments of God because they are under a curse. And God spells out all these different curses in Deuteronomy chapter 28. So what's Paul's point? He's saying here, look, you folks who are looking to the law to save you, you can't even keep the law. What are you talking about? You're not righteous because you can't even keep the law, and the law itself condemns you because you break one, you break all, and because you are all law breakers, you are all under a curse. So stop looking at the law to save you. Stop looking at the law as something to bring salvation to you because you can't even keep it. Now, good news though, after he makes this argument, he says, look, Abraham was righteous because he was righteous by faith. He predates the law by 430 years. Law didn't make you righteous. And you can't keep the law anyway, so you're all lawbreakers and you're under a curse. But here's the good news. He says, though the law can't save you or make you righteous, there is one who can. And this is the one who took the curse intended for you. He took it himself because notice, verses 13 and 14, if you still have your Bibles open there to Galatians 3, verse 13. This is the good part. I hope you didn't close it yet, because this is the good part, friends. Verse 13, Christ has redeemed us from the curse of the law, having become a curse for us. Yes and amen. Amen. And then he quotes Deuteronomy 21, cursed is everyone who hangs on a tree. Who hung on a tree for us, folks? Jesus. The cross was just a hewn tree. Verse 14, that the blessing of Abraham might come upon the Gentiles in Christ Jesus, that we might receive the promise of the Spirit through faith, not works. What is the blessing of Abraham that comes upon us through faith? Well, just like Abraham believed God and God imputed his righteousness to Abraham, God imputes his righteousness to all of us who believe by faith in the finished work of Christ, who was nailed to a tree and who bore the curse on behalf of humanity in order to redeem us, to buy us back with his shed blood. Can I hear an amen to that? Because that is good news, friends. That is good news. Christ has died for our sins. He assumed the curse and the punishment intended for us, satisfied the wrath of God. And then by faith, we believe in what he did for us. That's how we are made righteous. That's how we are saved. God imputes his righteousness to us. 2 Corinthians 5:21 says, for God made him, Jesus, who knew no sin, to be sin for us, that in him we might become the righteousness of God. How do you become the righteousness of God? You believe by faith in what Jesus did on the cross, and God miraculously, by his own volition, decides, therefore, because you believe in my providential gift for you, I will impute my righteousness into your heart, into your life, so that when I see you, I don't see you in the sinful state, I see you in the righteousness of my Son.
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2: 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I'm David Jay, thanking you for joining us today as we listen, learn, and are challenged by God's Word, the Bible. On today's edition of Real Life Radio, Pastor Jack, in a message called Before I Let You Go, Part 2, continues his series called Combat Faith, a study in 2 Peter. In these final verses, Peter is filled with emotion. His parting words are spoken without compromise, and yet they come from the heart of a shepherd. Peter's unwavering love for the church is an expression of his faith in Jesus Christ. So sharing what lies ahead for the world and what's in store for the true believer in Jesus Christ, it really has become his passion and his focus. Now, Peter's last words before he himself is crucified are written for our benefit, that as followers of Christ, we're to keep our faith alive and our head in the game, really, to live out our own days with an intensity, with a purpose, and to keep growing in grace and in the knowledge of Jesus Christ. Life here on earth, really, it's not all there is. So on this part of today's message, Pastor Jack goes on to say, that there is nothing more serious than choosing where we will spend eternity. Our eternal destiny is a matter of life in heaven or a life spent in darkness and despair without salvation and without hope. The Lord is waiting. You've got to know His love for you and how much He wants to save you. And now in his message called Before I Let You Go, Part 2, here's pastor and Bible teacher Jack Hibbs.
3: So today we are looking at part two of a closing argument given to us by Peter. And we are in 2 Peter chapter 3, verses 14 to 18 as we end it. Listen to his answer now. This is his last words before he dies. Verse 18 are his last words. Before Peter goes into heaven, being a martyr, dying in Rome, crucified. This is what he says. But grow in the grace and knowledge of our Lord and Savior Jesus Christ. To him be the glory, both now and forever. And he says, amen. Amen. Amen. Father, we pray that you'd move in our midst. We thank you, Lord God, our Bibles are open. And so because they are open, because we seek to exalt the Lord Jesus Christ, because all of us in this room and perhaps viewing right now desire to grow in the grace and the knowledge of Jesus Christ, we expect you to do an amazing thing in our lives today. We've come here expectant. We're excited. And Lord, thank you that you're on your throne in heaven. Nothing has rocked your world. In fact, thank you, God. You're rocking our world. Yes. So Lord, give us ears to hear what the Spirit would say to us. In Jesus' name, and again, all God's people said, amen. Amen. You can be seated. You can be seated. The message entitled, as you may remember from last time, is Before I Let You Go. Hey, you know, before I let you go, we often say on the phone, or it's the last final thing to say, before I let you go. We all have experienced, and I'm sure shall experience,

0: experience the remembering of the last words that someone spoke to us or we spoke to someone when we then found out later that we'd not see them again in this world. Maybe some people, we don't know, but forever. But we think about those last words right before they drove away. Are those last words just before they moved away, you know? Or it could be those last words that people say right before they pass away. On both sides, by the way. Those passing and those remaining. But there's going to come a day in all of our lives that every single one of us will say something to someone or have someone say something to us, and it will be their last words. It will be your last words. I hear it at funerals all the time. It's part of the unwritten protocol of a funeral. People will say things like this: you know, the last time I spoke with Mike, or the last time I spoke, or the last time Susie spoke to me. And they remember. Last words are important. It's not that 1st and 2nd Peter in its entirety is not important. Of course it's important. It's the Word of God. But it's the closing arguments that make things even more intense. In a way, Lisa will tell you, by the way, you have the freedom to ask my wife anything, anytime. We've never been sheltered. Our life is not hidden. Most of you know where I live. And if you don't, then maybe that's good for me. But our lives are wide open. And if you know me, there's a sense of me that's a little, I guess you would say, fatalistic. I like to look at it as realistic. But it's true. I lean towards pessimism. I want to know, I've told you before, I want to know bad news first. I think that's smart. It's horrible to hear the good news and, wow, and you're all happy. Yeah, oh, that's so good. And then they say, well, there's one more thing. And you just go, right? No. Hit me in the face first, and then I know what to do. And I actually live my life like that. I can survive good news. It's the tough news. But I think it works in this thing called mission life that you and I live in. But Peter is communicating to us, you need to get your head in the game. And you need to wake up and you need to be spiritually minded about the things of this life. And what's going on in your world. And we see around the world right now, are you aware of this? Around the world? Rapid, radical spike in suicide. Radical. Why? Something's up. People are losing hope. People are giving up. Christian, you cannot do that. You don't have the authority to take your own life. God's in control. But we need to be prepared. And Peter is preparing his passionate, beautiful words to the church in departing. Is I just want to let you know this before I let you go. I want to have you in a moment put your eyes to the screen. I was inspired by this program last Sunday after services. As soon as third service was over, I drove immediately to Loma Linda University Medical Center, ICU, where a young man in this church, I was told, was not doing well, was expected to die. 23 years old, accepted the Lord here. During COVID, by the way, he didn't have COVID. During the COVID shutdown, he accepted the Lord here. Thank God we were open. Hello. Gave his heart to Christ, very excited about Jesus. Got a rash on his back. That rash turned into something of more concern, was chronically tired, wound up having cancer of the blood. And so the family wanted me to go there. And so I drove right after third service, straight out to Loma Linda and That's a great hospital, by the way. You know, you walk up and, sorry, sir, the COVID situation, you can't see anybody. And I said, I'm Pastor Jack, and I'm here to see, come here, come with us. Come on. And they took care of me, took me right in there. The nurses were amazing. As soon as you walk in the room, because you do this enough, as soon as you walk into the room, enough times you see, he's not here. He's gone. You can tell. Doctors know this, nurses know this, pastors know this. But somebody's got to tell the family. And let me tell you something right now. When there's a body of believers, it's an amazing moment. And that was an amazing moment. But not all in the room were believers. And the grip on their face was hopelessness. And in the same room, the mother is rejoicing in Christ. How does that happen? Because they were prepared. And they listened to the words that Peter had to say. Before you let someone go, what are you going to tell them? Those are Peter's words to us. I'm going to ask you to turn your eyes to the screen and listen carefully.
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2: For years, because you can keep their lungs breathing and keep their heart beating, keep their blood pressure up and keep their blood flowing. That suspended animation state goes on forever. And so the decisions at the end of life have become much more complicated for everyone involved.
0: Did you hear what he said? Yes. None of us want to see. This is a reality. Eventually it will be seen and witnessed in our lives. This is a wake-up call this morning. Think about this. The fact of the matter of what that man said is, scientifically, we can keep a body going indefinitely forever. Did you know that? When you walk into a room and someone is critically ill, and you look at the computers around them and the devices, and everything's perfect. Heart rate's perfect. Oxygenation, perfect. Lung tidal volume, perfect. Everything's perfect. Temperature's perfect. Respiration rate, perfect. If they're so perfect, why don't they get up and leave? Because man's desire to stay alive, even to the point where we have entered the realm where science has given us the technology to do things that we think are wonderful, but in reality, there is something that they cannot do. And that is, they cannot minister to the soul and to the spirit of who that individual is. We can keep the blood flowing because we've got an electrical outlet keeping the pump moving the blood. But the soul is not there. The spirit's gone. And before I let you go, Peter would say, is, where are you going to go when you die? You will not be in some suspended state of animation. And a close observation of this is very, very clear. In your own life, where will you be going when you let go? The next clip I want you to see, same program. I want you to be listening for words that should cause all of us alarm. And you're not going to like this, but please, you need to be strong and apply this to not only your own physical life, but your spiritual life. Because Jesus said and warned us that this life is not all that there is. That you can have this life and die here. And without Christ, you can also die a second time in the spirit world. And that's called hell. And Jesus said, I have come to give you life so that you might escape that. Listen carefully about being prepared.
3: Nearly 95% of our patients cannot communicate because of either their underlying illness or because of the heavy sedation we're providing. So what happens is that most of the care and interventions are discussed with the healthcare decision maker, who may be a family member or a healthcare proxy. In a perfect world, the patient designates a healthcare proxy and has a discussion about what their preferences would be at the end of life. But many of the patients who end up in the intensive care unit, those discussions have never happened. And this causes a tremendous amount of burden for everybody because they now have to make life or death decisions for somebody else.
0: For most people, the discussion never happened. The conversation never happened. No one sat down and said, listen, we need to make plans because someday, what if? But isn't that true about the gospel? If we can sit down and if we can write on a napkin our wishes or have somebody be a witness of our desires that we can speak before we cannot speak in the physical realm, what about telling someone about the truths of eternal life and spiritual matters before that time comes? We need to get to the heart of the matter. And I thank God for this difficult time that America is going through because it's forcing people to sit up and take notice. No, it's not pleasant, but it's good if we deal with it rightly. Jesus said in John 14, verse 1, let not your heart be troubled. Some of you need to hear that today. Let not your heart be troubled. You believe in God, believe also in me. In my Father's house are many mansions. If it were not so, I would have told you. And I go now to prepare a place for you. And if I go and prepare a place for you, I will come again and receive you to myself. I don't know if you believe this or not, but I do. That where I am, there you may be also. And where I go, you know. And the way, you know. And Thomas said to him, Lord, we do not know where you are going. And how can we know the way? I'm so glad Thomas asked that question. Jesus said to him, I am the way, the truth, and the life. And no one comes to the Father but through me. That's how you get to heaven. Before I let you go, I want to tell you Jesus is the way, the truth, and the life. When Jesus was talking about that, he was actually, as God incarnate, literally speaking forth what had been an Old Testament practice, Jesus gave it all meaning. Paul talks about it in 2 Timothy 4, verse 6. Listen, take notes, please. This is important. For I am already being poured out. The word in Greek is libation. Poured out as a drink offering. And the time of my departure, his death, is at hand. I have fought the good fight. I have finished the race. I have kept the faith. Paul is saying, I now am understanding my life is about to be poured out. It's in the process of being poured out. It's the drink offering in the Old Testament. That's what Jesus was speaking about. Different verbiage, same thing though. And Paul's saying, I'm going to be poured out. By the way, everyone will be poured out eventually. But that announcement is my life as a Christian. I've lived my life to the point where now, Paul's case, I've been allowed to serve Christ all these years. I'm old. I'm going to be dying as an old man. I'll lose my head in Rome. He's going to be beheaded. Peter was crucified. Paul was beheaded. And Paul is saying, okay, just about done. My whole life as a Christian has been pouring out as a drink offering, but the big moment has come for that vial or that container to be emptied out. The moment of my departure is at hand. This is the heritage of the Christian in the 21st century. Every single one of us will come to that moment where someone's going to have to decide or read the document and say, there's no instructions here, or he gave instructions to do not resuscitate, or whatever the case may be. Every single one of us. But in that moment when death happens, where you go, Paul was saying, yeah, the time of my departure is at hand. I get excited about departures if I'm going to a good place. Okay? This week I have to be in Dallas, going to be speaking to a bunch of Texas legislators, asked to speak to them. And that's the mission is awesome. I'm sorry, but I'm not big on going to Dallas. It's just tough. It's tough in the airport. It's tough. The city's too big. It's just crazy. I don't like it. I just lost all of our Dallas viewers right now. Before I let you go, your city's too big. No, I'm kidding. The mission is amazing, but listen, there's places where, okay, I'm going. I don't want to go, but I'm going. And then there's places like Kauai. or Maui or Bora Bora. And it's like, let's go. That's the way the believer is supposed to be understanding where we're going. It's not, listen, when we die, we're not going to go to Dallas or Detroit. When we die, we're going to go into the presence of God, into heaven. And it's a glorious truth. And so when Paul, when Peter, excuse me, was saying, before I let you go, this is what we saw last time, and then we'll go across the finish line. Look at this, verses 14 to 15, that we're to keep the faith. Keep your faith alive, Christian. Can you hear me? Raise your hand if you can hear me. I exhort you, do everything to keep your faith alive. And I'm not being funny when I tell you this. Turn off so much of what's on media, be it radio or TV or internet. Turn it off. It will rob you of faith in God. And it will overwhelm you, and doubt will creep in. I beg of you, you're almost to the finish line. Don't lose faith. Keep it alive. How do we do that? We learned in verses 14 to 15 that it's by anticipation. It's with anticipation. He says, therefore, beloved, looking forward to these things. That is vital if we're going to make it. The second thing is in verse 14, devotion. We talked about that. If I'm going to keep my faith alive, I'm to be wrapped with anticipation. That's why Bible prophecy changes people's lives. I want you to know that right now. There's a reason why 27 to 31% of the Bible is prophetic about prophecy. You want to know why? Over a quarter of the Bible is written in that doctrine, eschatological speaking is the word. It's because it builds anticipation in the life of the believer. Listen, if government is your hope, then you're not going to be a very happy person. Think about it. If money's your hope, you're not going to be a very happy person. But if God is your hope, you can, listen, you can be a political victim in a prison and have no money and have absolute hope. You could be an exile and have total hope. Thank God for that. Why? Because we have this anticipation in Him. He could come at any time, and He wants to do amazing things in our lives, even mature Christ in us. That brings us to the place of natural, supernatural devotion. We read there where He says, be diligent to be found by Him in peace. This is the work of God, without spot or blameless. You can do everything you want, my friend. You will never be without spot or blameless. You understand that? He does that to every child of His that comes to Him. God does that work in you. And then thirdly, we saw last time that before I let you go, Peter is saying, keep your faith alive with endurance. Hang in there. Don't give up. You can't give up. I appreciate all of you. The news was breaking this week, and you were texting me and sending me notes. How you doing? How you doing? Awesome. Awesome. This is an amazing time because there's lying, cheating, and stealing. There's and it's all, it's being documented, and you're going to see it, and it's amazing. And then there's people on their face praying on the other side and fasting. What's up? I don't know, but God's on His throne. Something's going to break. And whatever it does, God's on His throne. Remarkable. Endurance. Waiting. It says, consider that the long-suffering of the Lord is salvation. What a tremendous statement. You know why Jesus Christ hasn't come back yet? For this verse right here. His patience, Him waiting, is for salvation of others. Now, I wish you would just get saved so we could get out of here and stop goofing around. Come on, you're pulling us down. Make a decision for Christ and let's go. And I mean that. That's salvation. Now, let's be honest. Read the fine print. God will wait only so long. Then time's up.
4: 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Before I Let You Go, Part 2 is part of Pastor Jack's series called Combat Faith, a study in 2 Peter, a series about the Apostle Peter whose life was transformed by the salvation of Jesus Christ and whose passion was to live out his faith as a messenger of the gospel, and we'll continue on the next edition of Real Life Radio. 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
0: Lord, keep me usable. That means He's going to keep me pure. That means He's going to keep me in prayer. That means He's going to keep me in the Word. That means He's going to keep me in fellowship with You. Lord, keep me usable. Think about what that means. Keep me usable. Keep me discerning. Keep me on track. Keep me, Lord.
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0: This section, with the beginning of chapter 14, takes us to the cross. We are now in the shadow of the cross. And Mark now moves us into what I look at as the Holy of Holies of Scripture. We go inside the veil, see the blood sprinkled. This is the sacred ground of Holy Scripture.
1: Welcome to Grace to You, the Bible teaching ministry of John MacArthur. I'm your host, Phil Johnson. Today we're launching a series meant to help you prepare for a worshipful Resurrection Sunday. It's titled, The Divine Drama of Redemption. Now, as we look at the Easter story over the next 3 weeks, John is going to focus on the narrative from the Gospel of Mark. This is one of Grace to You's standout Easter studies. It covers the rich and compelling content of the salvation story, but it does so in a sort of high-altitude, fast-paced way. Whether you're a new Christian or a longtime believer, these next 3 weeks will help build your understanding of all that happened over a few history-changing days in Jerusalem 2,000 years ago. So now, here's John MacArthur to unpack the divine drama of redemption.
0: Well, let's open the Word of God to the 14th chapter of Mark. This section, with the beginning of chapter 14, takes us to the cross. We are now in the shadow of the cross. The great discourse sermon on the second coming of Christ is complete, and Mark now moves us into what I look at as the Holy of Holies of Scripture. We go inside the veil to see the blood sprinkled. This is the sacred ground of Holy Scripture. The account of the cross, and of course, all four Gospels, Matthew, Mark, Luke, and John, contain this. And as we go through chapters 14, 15, and 16, and the cross and resurrection is the theme of these, we're going to look at the details related to the Lord's death and His resurrection. But the opening 16 verses deal with the players in this drama. Of course, the stage belongs to Christ. He is the featured player in this unbelievable drama. Everybody else is a bit player. Everybody else is a walk-on. But they do have a role. There is the role played by the Sanhedrin, the Jewish leaders. There is the role played by Mary, who anoints Jesus. There is the role played by Judas, who betrays Him. And there's a role in His preparation for His death played even by His followers, the disciples. We're going to see the roles they play, and we're going to see Christ in center stage. But there is someone who isn't mentioned here who is the main player. You might say he is the supernatural director of the drama, and it is none other than God. Much like the book of Esther, in which everything that happens, happens under the sovereign working of God, though God is not seen, everything that happens here in the preparation, in the trial, in the execution of Jesus is being carried out by the unseen hand of the invisible God. God is accomplishing His purpose through all of these role players who each have a function, a moment on the stage, but He's behind it all. Let me read these 16 verses to you. Now the Passover and unleavened bread were 2 days away, and the chief priests and the scribes were seeking how to seize Him by stealth and kill Him. For they were saying, not during the festival, otherwise there might be a riot of the people. While He was in Bethany at the home of Simon the leper and reclining at the table, there came a woman with an alabaster vial of very costly perfume of pure nard, and she broke the vial and poured it over His head. But some were indignantly remarking to one another, why has this perfume been wasted? For this perfume might have been sold for over 300 denarii and the money given to the poor. They were scolding her. But Jesus said, let her alone. Why do you bother her? She's done a good deed to me. For you always have the poor with you, and whenever you wish you can do good to them, but you do not always have me. She has done what she could. She has anointed my body beforehand for the burial. Truly I say to you, wherever the gospel is preached in the whole world, what this woman has done will also be spoken of in memory of her. Then Judas Iscariot, who was one of the 12, went off to the chief priests in order to betray him to them. They were glad when they heard this and promised to give him money, and he began seeking how to betray him at an opportune time. On the first day of unleavened bread, when the Passover lamb was being sacrificed, his disciples said to him, "Where do you want us to go and prepare for you to eat the Passover?" And he sent two of his disciples and said to them, "Go into the city, and a man will meet you carrying a pitcher of water. Follow him. And wherever he enters, say to the owner of the house, 'The teacher says, where is my guest room in which I may eat the Passover with my disciples?' And he himself will show you a large upper room furnished and ready. Prepare for us there." The disciples went out and came to the city and found it just as he had told them, and they prepared the Passover. In this preparation for his death, the rulers play a role, Mary plays a role, Judas plays a role, and the disciples play a role. But the power behind the scenes is none other than God, who is orchestrating every detail of the death of Christ. This is the unfolding of the divine plan. This was established by, Acts 2:23 says, the predetermined purpose of God. Jesus' death was not an accident. It was not a revolution gone bad. It was not a failed idea. It was a divine plan. In fact, in Acts 4, it says that you did what God purposed you would do in killing Jesus. Himself, Jesus said, "The Son of Man is come to give his life a ransom for many." You see, the death and resurrection of Jesus Christ has always been the focal point of Christianity, the heart of salvation, the key reality of the gospel, and the central theme of the entire Bible. The cross is the apex of redemptive history, the ratification of the new covenant, the single atonement for sin, the satisfaction of divine justice, the propitiation of holy wrath, the epitome of sovereign love and grace, the necessary object of saving faith, and the only hope of eternal life. Because of the importance of the cross, it is previewed in the garden when God killed a sacrifice to cover a naked Adam and Eve, naked after they had sinned. It is previewed in the promise moments after the fall and the curse, when God reveals that a man would come who would be wounded by Satan, but who would crush Satan's head. The cross is previewed in Abel's acceptable sacrifice. The cross is forecast in the ark that saved 8 souls. The cross is seen in the sacrificial animal that was found in the place of Isaac on Mount Moriah. The cross is in view in the Passover lambs that were slaughtered in Egypt, whose death and blood protected the families from divine judgment. The cross is portrayed in the smitten rock in the wilderness, which gave forth water to the thirsty people. The cross is previewed in the serpent lifted up in the desert for healing. The cross can be seen in the action of Boaz, the kinsman redeemer. The cross is anticipated in all Levitical sacrifices. And the cross is explicitly prophesied in detail in Psalm 22, Isaiah 53, and Zechariah 12. Even down to the very things that happened to Jesus and the very words he said. When John the Baptist identified Jesus as the Messiah, he said, "He is the Lamb of God who takes away the sins of the world." Everybody knew that a lamb was only useful and acceptable to God if it was killed. John the Baptist knew then that the Messiah had to die. They all knew that was what the Old Testament made clear. Revelation 13, and though it's at the end of the Bible, takes us even before Scripture and before creation. Revelation 13 says that Jesus was the Lamb slain before the foundation of the world, meaning that the plan for the death of Christ was pre-creation. This is not a good idea gone bad. This is what has been planned from eternity past. The cross alone provides the penitent believer in Christ with the forgiveness of all his sins forever and the promise of eternal heaven and eternal joy. Understanding this, the significance of the cross, the sweeping breadth of its truth, no wonder we sing so many songs about the cross, right? The cross and the resurrection is the supreme testimony to God's goodness, His saving love, His righteousness, His grace, His mercy, His wisdom, His justice, His holiness, and every other attribute. That is why all four gospel writers end their histories of Jesus with the details concerning His death and resurrection. This is the high point of all history. Now, as we come to chapter 14, then, we enter into the final words of Mark, and he moves us toward the cross and the resurrection. We're going to look at preparation for his death. We're going to look at his agony, his betrayal, his arrest, his trial, his denial, the denial of Peter, the crucifixion, and the resurrection. So these next weeks are going to be wonderfully thrilling weeks for us. Now, as we come to chapter 14, again, I remind you, it is on Wednesday night that we find our Lord. He has been on the Mount of Olives, looking back at the temple ground on the eastern side of Jerusalem, and he has just completed his great teaching on his second coming to establish his kingdom. That is finished now. Jesus ends the day then with the disciples talking about his second coming and his kingdom. Meanwhile, the leaders are intent on planning and pulling off his murder. How out of touch with reality are they? As the account in chapter 14 unfolds, we see the different players, and the first ones we meet are the religious leaders. But before we can look at them in verses 1 and 2, we've got to back up a moment and identify the one who is orchestrating everything by his providential power, and that is none other than God. That's implied in the opening statement. Now, the Passover and unleavened bread were 2 days away. That is not incidental information. It is the purpose of God that on that Passover in A.D. 30, on the 14th of the month Nisan, at the very hour when the Passover lambs were being slain on the Passover, 3 in the afternoon, Jesus would die. That's pretty specific. God's plan was that in AD 30, Nisan 14, on the Passover on Friday, at 3 o'clock in the afternoon, or about that time, when all the Passover lambs were beginning to be slaughtered, the true Passover would die. Jesus died at 3 o'clock on that Friday at that Passover. What makes it interesting is that is exactly the time the leaders didn't want to have to kill him. That was the last time they would have wanted to murder him. But that was God's time, and they frankly were not in charge. It's so important for you to see this, because all the way through, we're going to acknowledge the unseen hand of God in every single detail. Now, there were 3 main feasts the Jews celebrated. Feast of Pentecost, which was a kind of first fruits. Feast of Booths, the remembering the wandering in the wilderness, and the Feast of Unleavened Bread. Feast of Unleavened Bread, remember, commemorated the Exodus when they made the unleavened bread and left Egypt. These were celebrations to commemorate past events in their history. The Feast of Unleavened Bread was 7 days long and commemorated the unleavened bread in the Exodus, back in Exodus chapter 12, verses 15 to 20. It was held on Nisan 15th to 21st. Originally, it was during barley harvest, according to Exodus and the book of Deuteronomy. The 14th was the day before. The day before the unleavened bread was Passover, and that's the order they appear in verse 1. The Passover is on the 14th, starting the 15th, and running for 7 days, Feast of Unleavened Bread. Because you remember that when they left Egypt, prior to their leaving with their unleavened bread, there was the Passover. Kill the lamb, put the blood on the doorpost and the lintel, and the angel of death will pass over you. And they were celebrating God's salvation of them in Egypt with their Passover. They still do it. It's the Jewish Seder. Passover, by the way, comes from a Hebrew word, pesah, which means to jump over, because the angel of death jumped over their blood-spattered houses in Egypt. The Feast of Unleavened Bread was then connected to the Passover so that they were terms used interchangeably. God's purpose, now let's follow this, God's purpose was to have the Lord Jesus, listen, eat the Passover with His disciples on Thursday night. Listen to this timetable. Late Thursday night, they're having the Passover. They're into Friday. The plan was to have Jesus arrested very early in the morning, tried in the morning, which was illegal, sentenced in the morning, and crucified in the morning. Die at 3 Friday afternoon and be in the grave before 6, because he had to be 3 days in the grave. What an amazing timetable. And then rise again Sunday. If you got all these people together and tried to organize that, you couldn't pull it off. That kind of precision timetable. Mark identifies the fact that the Passover and unleavened bread were 2 days away. It's still Wednesday. Friday is the day for Jesus to die. This is God's plan. This is God's plan. Jesus even said in John 10:18, no one takes my life from me, I lay it down of myself. And you remember, he was hanging on the cross and he said, it is finished, and he died. They were shocked. The reason they were shocked is he screamed at the top of his voice before he died. And if he had the air in his lungs to scream at the top of his voice, he had enough air to survive. Many times his death was sought, many times. But his enemies were never able to kill him. Go back to chapter 3 in Mark and verse 6. You see an illustration of it there. On another occasion recorded in the 5th chapter of John, he went to the pool of Bethesda near Jerusalem, and he healed a crippled man. And he did it on the Sabbath, which infuriated the leaders. And it says the Jewish leaders were seeking all the more to kill him because he was breaking the Sabbath, and he was calling God his Father and making himself equal with God. They would have killed him right there on that Sabbath or the next day, but they were unable. There probably are many other attempts on the life of Jesus that aren't recorded for us in the Gospels, but recorded or unrecorded, every one of them failed because it wasn't his time. It wasn't God's time for the lamb to be slain. The lamb would be slain at the Passover on this year, on that day. The very details of the schedule were set. Luke 22:22, Jesus said, the Son of Man goes as it has been determined. And Acts 2:23, determined by the foreknowledge of God. The predetermined foreknowledge of God. Divinely decreed to die at the Passover when the lambs were being slain, because he was the Lamb of God whose death would take away the sin of the world. When you look at the events concerning the Lord Jesus Christ on the surface, the arrest, the unjust trial, the unjust execution is a heinous series of crimes, and its perpetrators bear the guilt for the injustices. No victim of injustice was ever more innocent than the sinless Son of God, the most innocent because perfectly righteous, perfectly holy, perfectly sinless. He therefore was unjustly accused, and he was unjustly executed. He is murdered unjustly at the hands of men. And can I add something maybe you've never thought about? He suffered unjustly at the hands of men, and he also suffered at the hands of God. There was nothing by which men could indict him, and there was nothing for which God could indict him either. He was punished for sins he didn't do, right? What the Jews accused him of, he didn't do. They finally accused him of leading an insurrection against Caesar. He didn't do that. They punished him for what he didn't do, but God punished him for what he didn't do also. He suffered as if he was guilty. Most evil act ever perpetrated by evil men, and yet the most wonderful, loving act ever perpetrated by God. The worst miscarriage of justice in history, and yet the greatest satisfaction of justice in history. The cross is full of paradoxes and conundrums. Human injustice at its worst, of course. But the crucifixion of Jesus Christ was also the greatest act of divine justice. Even though God killed him for sins he didn't commit, God killed him for sins we did commit. We did commit. Done for the most wonderful purpose, to secure the salvation of sinners and bring them to heaven. If you don't understand the cross this way, you can't be a Christian. This is the heart of everything. He was killed by the Holy One who loved him. He was killed by the one who loved him perfectly to satisfy divine justice and divine righteousness on behalf of unworthy, undeserving sinners so that, not for us, so that God might give to his Son through his Son's death a redeemed humanity to praise him forever and ever and ever and ever. Jesus Christ then is not killed because his plan went bad, because the revolution was rejected. He is placed on the cross by the Father, and Isaiah 53 says it. It's unmistakably clear, but the Lord was pleased to crush him. Isaiah 53:10, putting him to grief as a guilt offering for his good pleasure. Death of Christ is no accident. He was sent to die, and it pleased the Father to crush him. And Isaiah 53 says, he was wounded for our transgressions. He was bruised for our iniquities. He was chastened for our peace with God. And God was fully satisfied with his sacrifice, and that's why he raised him from the dead, exalted him to his right hand, made him a high priest over his own, and one day will send him to establish his everlasting kingdom. He didn't die an unexpected death. He said many times, John likes to record this, my hour has not come, my hour has not come, my hour has not come. And then you come to chapter 12 of John, and all of a sudden he says, the hour has come. John 12, John 13, even John 17, he refers to the hour. The moment, the epic moment. Matthew 26, 18, he calls it my time, my time. This is the man delivered over by the predetermined will of God. Well, just for a glimpse, and it's only a moment to do so, we come to the bit players in this drama. God is directing everything, but let's just meet the first little group. The chief priests and the scribes were seeking how to seize him by stealth and kill him. For they were saying, not during the festival, otherwise there might be a riot of the people. So what's the one time they didn't want to kill him? During the Passover. During this period, why? Jerusalem had swelled with hundreds of thousands of pilgrims who had all come for this most attended feast of the year. But they need to get together to kill him. They've got a plan to do it, but they don't want to do it during this week. The Sanhedrin, again, is who they are. The chief priests and the scribes is just representative of this ruling group, 70 men plus the high priest, who were involved in all these plans. Matthew 26:3 says they met together at the house of High Priest Caiaphas. They met at his house in his courtyard to plan how to kill Christ. They couldn't tolerate him anymore. He came in, he attracted all the interest of the people in that supposed triumphal entry. He attacked their temple. He taught all day Wednesday contrary to everything they believed. So in John, I'll take you to the meeting now. The meeting minutes are recorded in John 11:47. The chief priests and the Pharisees convened a council and were saying, what are we doing? This man is performing many signs. If we let him go on like this, all men will believe in him and the Romans will come and take away our place and our nation. You know, for the people in the Sanhedrin, it was about politics. Sadducees didn't care about theology at all, and they were the main players. They were afraid that they were going to lose their freedoms as a nation. They were going to lose some social ground. They were going to lose some political clout and some power. Because if the people go after Jesus, the Romans are going to come and they're going to see this as a threat to them. We're going to be in trouble. So Caiaphas, who was high priest, said to them, "You know nothing at all. You guys aren't any good at coming up with an answer. What are you going to do?" Verse 50. "Nor do you take into account that it's expedient for you that one man die for the people rather than the whole nation perish. We have to kill him." And so verse 53 says, "So from that day on, they planned together to kill him. But one thing for sure, we do not want to arrest him in public, and we do not want to kill him this week. We want to hold him over until the unleavened bread feast is over and the crowds have gone." Passover would be the absolute worst time to arrest and murder Jesus, and the worst time of that whole time would be to do it on Passover, on that Friday, when all the Passover lambs were being killed. Everybody would know it. It was the worst time, but they weren't in charge of that. It was God's time. It was God's time. In fact, God moved them so fast. They arrested him in the night. They tried him in the morning. They crucified him in the morning. He was dead by 3 in the afternoon off the cross through the request of Joseph of Arimathea, body down in the grave before the day is over. They couldn't postpone what God had designed. One of the greatest providential workings of God ever was the murder of Jesus. So the Jewish leaders set their plans, but their plans are thwarted and replaced by the plan of God.
1: 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Thanks for starting your week with us. Join us again tomorrow when John MacArthur looks at a lesser-known event in the Passion Week, but one that adds profound color to the story. It's another 30 minutes of unleashing God's truth, one verse at a time, on Grace to You.
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0: setbacks again and again. Thankfully, if you're a Christian, you don't have to live that way. 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
3: No one controls the moment of his or her birth. How could we? Likewise, we cannot control the receiving of the new birth. Today, how we can make sure we're ready for this gift, a gift we appropriate through faith in Christ. Stay with us. From the Moody Church in Chicago, this is Running to Win with Dr. Erwin Lutzer, whose clear teaching helps us make it across the finish line. We're in a series on how you can be sure that you will spend eternity with God. Since we cannot control being born, likewise, the new birth is a miracle God does all by himself.
4: Maybe possible. And certainly it is true that there are those who are Christians, born again of the Spirit, who still struggle with alcoholism or sin of various kinds, who still fail. But there is now within them the life of God. The switch has been turned on. The switch has been turned on. God has done a miracle. And Jesus said that without this miracle, don't even plan on seeing the kingdom of God, because you will not see the kingdom of God. Because unless you are born a second time into God's family, you are not then a member of that heavenly throng. And that's why Christ said you must be born again. I think Nicodemus became born again. Pastor Wiersbe has an outline that he preaches on this text that goes like this. He says that in the third chapter of John, he says Nicodemus was in the midnight of confusion because he didn't know the things that he should have known, just like some of you should know that you have to be born again, and yet you're hearing this for the first time. But he was in the midnight of confusion. In John 7, the passage of Scripture that was read earlier, where he stands up for Jesus in the Sanhedrin and defends him, that is the twilight of conviction. He's now beginning to believe that this was a prophet come from God indeed, and that he had to be born again. That is, that Nicodemus had to be born again. And when he's willing to be identified with Jesus Christ, in the midst of all of this hatred and anger directed towards Christ, Christ dies on the cross. Who is it but helps take his body down and brings 100 pounds of spices to anoint the body of Jesus? But of all things, Nicodemus. No man would have done that unless he had been born of God and had experienced the radical change of the new nature that Jesus had told him about on that very interesting midnight. And you know, that represents the people that are here today and those who are listening by radio, doesn't it? There are some of you who are in the midnight of confusion. You're walking in darkness. May you ask the right questions of the right people who can help you. I'm glad that you're here. I'm glad that you are listening. But that's where you are. You're confused. Even this message may not have made that much sense. And you're there. There are others who are in the twilight of conviction. And you're to the point where you say, yes, I believe, help thou mine unbelief. You want to believe and you are on the verge of believing, but you still cannot bring yourself to that last step. Like someone who said to me, I still can't get over the hump that I have to come as I am. But you're on your way. And then there are those of you, bless you, who have come to the bright sunshine, the sunshine of confession, where you are willing to be identified with Christ even at great personal cost, because you have experienced the radical change of the new nature. By his own will he begat us. By the word of truth, you have been born again. Now, it happens differently for some people. It is always supernatural, instantaneous, invisible, and eternal. But it happens differently. Some people, it's a big experience. Other people, it's a quiet experience.

0: experience. But without it, you can't see God. Remember Dorrie Vanstone? Some of you have read her book. 14 years old, in an orphanage, beaten, sexually abused in that orphanage, by the way. Very angry child. She said that she would fight other children. Could I say parenthetically, why are children violent? Why are they so prone to fighting and anger? It's because of lack of love. That's why. But here a student from a Bible college comes and gives a little lesson, and then before the student leaves, turns and says to the kids, before she walks out the door, the student teacher said, always remember this, if you forget everything else I tell you, remember that Jesus loves you. Now, Dory had always heard the word Jesus as a swear word. She didn't even know much about Jesus and God. But after everybody left the room, she sat there, cross-legged, and was alone, and said, Jesus, if you love me, if you love me, I'm yours. And that night, she cried herself to sleep, as she did all the time she sat in the orphanage, but this time she cried for a different reason. She knew within her heart that she had found God. Years later, she would understand that really God found her, and she would discover that the switch had been put on, and she knew the Almighty. Jesus put it this way. He says in verse 14 to Nicodemus, as Moses lifted up the serpent in the wilderness, even so must the Son of Man be lifted up, that whoever believes in him may have eternal life. You remember that story in the book of Numbers? They're all dying in this plague. They have a disease that is in their bloodstream. And God says, Moses, put up a serpent on the cross. And if the people are willing to look at the serpent, they'll be healed from their disease. I can imagine some Jew who was there saying, this does not make sense at all. How can looking at a serpent on a pole, something outside of me, bring about a change within me and heal the poison in my bloodstream? God says, you obey me, you look, and you will live. Look and you will live. Let me do the miracle. Let me do the miracle. Remember, there are some things that only God can do. There are some things that we can do with his help. And with his help, we can look at the cross. And if we look at the cross and grasp, as it were, Christ as our very own, as many as received him, to them he gave the authority to become the children of God, even to those who believe in his name. You receive him. You receive him. And then God does the miracle. Karl Barth was a famous European theologian who died a number of years ago. In 1967, Billy Graham and he had their vacation together in the Swiss Alps. Barth was from Basel, Switzerland. And I remember Billy Graham saying that he preached on the new birth, that is, Billy did, and said, ye must be born again. In fact, it says that in verse 7, do not marvel that I said to you, ye must be born again. But Karl Barth believed that everybody was basically born again, that everybody in the end would be saved, which wasn't a novel idea, but it was certainly a very, very wrong idea. And he said to Billy, you know, I liked your sermon, but I wish you would not emphasize that word must. Well, I want to tell you something today. Let us this be unambiguous and very clear. Unless you are born again, you'll never see the kingdom of God. And so let us say with Christ, ye must be born again. And if you aren't, you're not one of God's children in this life, and you will not be one of his in the life to come. There is no other way. You say, well, Pastor Lutzer, I don't know where I stand with God. What do I do? Well, would you seek him? Would you say, God, I don't know where I'm at, but I want to know you. I want to be born again. Or are you at the point where you say, Pastor, I know the whole thing. Today, I receive him. I don't know what level you may be at. If you're in the midnight of confusion, you seek God. If you're at the twilight of conviction, you can make that decision because God has worked in your heart. If you're at the sunshine of confession, you pray for all those around you who have never savingly believed. But this much I know, except a man be born again, he shall never see the kingdom of God. Can't have it from any higher authority than this: Jesus, Lord, God, King. Let us pray. Now, Father, it is at moments like this that we finally recognize that we've come to the precipice of the impossible. We cannot make the deaf to hear. We can't make the blind to see. We can't take people who are not born again and make them born again. They can't either. This is your miracle. We pray only, Father, that those who are struggling today may find their wills brought in harmony with yours. And they may say, Lord Jesus, do in me what I cannot do. Save me. Cause them to do that, Father, because we are helpless apart from the work of your Spirit. Grant them the gift of eternal life. Father, we pray that your saving work might be evident in the hearts of all those bowed in your presence. In Jesus' name, amen.
1: Well, my friend, this is Pastor Lutzer. Let me ask you, are you encouraged and blessed because of messages just like this? Did you know that the ministry of Running to Win goes around the world? Why? Because of people just like you. I'm holding in my hands a letter from someone who listens in Arabic. This person says, through your ministry and prayer, the more I search to know about Jesus, the more I love him. Now, those kinds of testimonies happen because of the investments of God's people. Let me ask you a question. Would you consider becoming what we call an endurance partner? Of course, you need some info. 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
2: Let us run with endurance the race that is set before us, looking to Jesus, the founder and perfecter of our faith. Certainty. Not much in life falls in that category. None of us can be sure of tomorrow. But beyond this life is a wondrous eternal life. This makes the trials we now endure pale in comparison. Stay with us. From the Moody Church in Chicago, this is Running to Win with Dr. Erwin Lutzer, whose clear teaching helps us make it across the finish line. Today, Erwin Lutzer comes with more in a series on how you can be sure that you will spend eternity with God. He's teaching us what it means to be knowing for sure.
0: So there is a kind of faith that actually brings about a change of mind without a change of heart. Secondly, false faith is a misdirected faith. A misdirected faith. I gave an illustration a moment ago about somebody going into a service station thinking that he has money to pay. And there are people who think, well, surely God is going to accept me because of my participation in the sacraments. Surely God is going to accept me because I have been good. And you remember in the series of messages, and this is the last of six, and they are really one garment, and they're all related, we have commented on that kind of a faith which is misdirected. But now I want to speak to us Protestants. I want to speak to us who are evangelical to the core. Those of you who are brought up in Christian homes, or those of you who have been brought up in modern day evangelicalism. There is such a thing as a decisional faith that does not bring about salvation. People make decisions for Christ, and they aren't saved after they've made those decisions. They may pray a prayer, but they don't realize prayer has never saved anyone. Never has, never will. And yet, if you're brought up in a Christian home, your parents may actually say to you, well, you know, at the age of four, you prayed a prayer to accept Jesus, you're saved. Could I say parenthetically, Christian parents, if your kids doubt their salvation, let them doubt. Don't you dare tell them they have been saved. You don't have that right. God will tell them. God will tell them when they're properly instructed. So the point is that there are those who make decisions. There are those particular sections of this country where coming forward in an invitation is inextricably, don't you like that word? I've not used it for years, but inextricably. Oh, wow, that rocks. Coming forward in a meeting is inextricably bound up with getting saved. So they came forward in a meeting and they say, well, I made my profession or I made my decision. Maybe genuine, maybe not, but they say, I can tell you when I went forward. That is decisional faith. You know, Jesus made an astounding statement. He said, every plant that my heavenly Father has not planted shall be rooted up. Think about that for a moment. All of the superficial decisions, all of the well-meaning decisions, he who has never been planted by God shall be uprooted. Years ago here at the church, I told you the story of how in Canada there were some people who sold evergreens. They went door to door and they got the whole city block to agree that they were going to chip together and get some evergreens. And they came and they planted the evergreens. They got their money and then they planted the evergreens. And the people watered them and watered them and watered them. And all that they did is turn brown and die. And they couldn't understand it. And then somebody went and picked one of them up and discovered that what they had done is they had just simply taken branches and shoved them in the ground. There was no root whatever. Have you ever wondered why it is there are people who make a decision to follow Christ? They say, I have decided to follow Jesus, or I have prayed this prayer, and then you look at their lives and there's no evidence of it, and their leaves are withering and there is no root, and you say, what happened? Jesus said, every plant that my heavenly Father has not planted will be rooted up. Think about that. Those of you who have taught Sunday school at Moody Church for many years. Think about it, you deacons and you ushers and you choir members. If you have not been planted by God, in the end, your faith will be shown to be false. Well, I told you I was going to rattle your cage. I hope I've done it. Now the question is, how can we know? What is saving faith? Well, what I want you to do is to take your Bibles, and we're going to look at a couple of passages. First of all, let us turn to Hebrews chapter 10, where we have a definition, really, of faith. It is a definition of faith, though it does not give us specifically the content. And I mentioned Hebrews 10. You can turn to that if you wish, but actually it's going to be Hebrews 11. So if you want to be with me, it's Hebrews chapter 11. Now notice what the Bible says. It says, faith, and I'm reading from the New American Standard. Faith is the assurance of things hoped for, the conviction of things not seen. If you have a King James Version, you know that it says, faith is the substance of things hoped for, the evidence of things not seen. What is that word substance, hupotasis, hupotasis? Well, the King James translated it substance, and sometimes it can be translated substance. But it's interesting to know how the author of the book of Hebrews uses the word elsewhere in the book. In chapter 3, verse 14, it is translated confidence. He says, we should hold our confidence steadfast to the end. And that's why the New American Standard Translation translates it assurance. Faith is the assurance of things hoped for, the conviction of things not seen. What is faith? Faith is the conviction, it is the persuasion of something. You are persuaded when you believe. Now, I told you that this text in itself does not tell us the content of what we should believe, because it goes on to talk about heroes of faith. But in order that we might know what to believe, let's turn to the passage that was read to us in 1 John chapter 5. 1 John chapter 5. You know, the book of John and Jude precede the book of Revelation. 1 John chapter 5, verse 10. It says, the one who believes in the Son of God has the witness in himself, and the one who does not believe has made him a liar. Boy, that's an awesome statement. If you don't believe today, you're making God a liar. Because he has not believed in the witness that God has borne concerning his Son. You say, well, what is the witness within himself? And verse 11 says, the witness is this, that God has given us eternal life, and his life is in his Son. And he who has the Son has life. He who does not have the Son of God does not have the life. The witness is the persuasion. It is the conviction that if you have Christ, you have all that you need for your salvation. We can fill out the details from other passages of Scripture which say that God laid upon Christ the iniquities of us all. I am come that you might have life, that you might have it more abundantly. The texts that we have talked about in previous messages, that salvation is a free gift of God. Let's put it all together and let me be clear. Saving faith is the deep, settled conviction that what Jesus Christ did on the cross for us is all that we need to stand in the presence of a holy God. That's what saving faith is. Now, if you're here today and you're saying, you know, I don't think I can be a Christian because I cannot live the life, you still have misunderstood. You still don't understand. I'm glad that you're here, but you still do not understand. Because if you say, I do not know whether I can live the life, you are still thinking that somehow salvation is a cooperative effort between you and God, where God does his part and you do yours, and you do not understand, if I may repeat it again, that what Jesus Christ did on the cross is all that you need to stand in the presence of a holy God. We sometimes sing, Jesus paid it all to him I owe. Sin has left the crimson stain. He washed it white as snow. In fact, at the risk of being repetitious, not only must you be persuaded that Jesus is all that you need to stand in the presence of a holy God because of what he has done, but Jesus is all that you will ever need to stand in the presence of a holy God. How do you understand why Michelangelo painted those faces with so much fear? Because medieval theology taught that salvation was a cooperative effort between man and God, where you do your part and God does his, and the both of you work it out. He gives us his mercy and we give him our works and our obedience. If that were the gospel, Michelangelo should have painted those faces with even more terror, because who can know that he has done enough to merit the righteousness of God? No one, not even the Virgin Mary. My dear friend, do you now understand why people who pray prayers sometimes are not saved? You know, we say to people, you know, you need God. And they say, yes, I know I need God. You should accept Jesus as your Savior. I've had people say, sure, it can't hurt. Oh, wow. Or they think to themselves, you know, I need God's help. And if accepting Jesus as my Savior gives me God's help, I'll try it. My dear friend, if you are here today and you do not know Christ as your Savior, you need something more radical than just God's help. You need God's forgiveness. That's what you need. And you need your self-confidence shattered so that you come to God with...
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1: 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I'm Pastor Michael Petit. 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We are so glad that you joined us for today's broadcast. We are a Calvary Chapel, so we simply teach the Bible verse by verse, chapter by chapter. 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That's calvarydivine.org. If you have your Bibles ready today, we'll be in the book of 2 Peter, chapter 1, verses 19. The title of this sermon is A Light Shines in a Dark Place. Here is the second half and conclusion of this two-part study. For all of us who didn't, because I didn't come to faith till I was 39 years old. For all of us who didn't, I'm going to play a video and show you. Now, it's kind of a little Schoolhouse Rock. So if you know what Schoolhouse Rock is, then you know how old you are. Okay? And we'll play it. It's only about 2 minutes long. And you'll get a little bit of understanding.
2: How do you know what's true is really true?
3: That's where the evidence comes in. Christ's offer to turn you into a new person is real if His claim to be God is true. So let's consider the evidence of 8 prophecies proving His claim is true. Do you know what the probability factor is of only 8 prophecies being fulfilled in Jesus?
2: No.
3: 1 in 10 to the 17th power.
4: 1 in 10 to the 17th power.
2: Huh?
3: That's 1 in 10 to this many times.
2: I don't get it.
3: If you were to take 10 to the 17th power Girl Scout Thin Mint cookies...
2: How many?
3: That's over a quintillion cookies. And spread them across the state of Texas...
2: Yeehaw!
3: They would cover

0: whole thing up. Blindfold yourself. Walk the entire state from Amarillo to Laredo, stopping just once to stoop down and pick a single blind Thin Mint cookie.
1: Got it.
0: Take off the blindfold.
1: Aw, nuts.
0: The chances of you picking the chocolateless cookie is the same as the chance that one person could have fulfilled just 8 prophecies about Jesus in one lifetime.
1: That's crazy.
0: It's unthinkable. But Jesus Christ did not fulfill 8 prophecies in one lifetime.
1: Whoa.
0: He fulfilled over 300.
2: 300 now!
1: Whoa.
0: And 29 of them in just one day. The prophecies are historically documented. The facts that actually happened to Jesus are historically documented. There's only one thing left to do.
1: I know. For me to weigh the evidence.
2: It's all part of the evidence.
0: Because if it is true that he is the Son of God, what he offers you, a new life in him, is real.
1: Now I know it's real, whether

0: I'm sorry, I know it's cheesy, but as a pastor, I don't know how many times I've shared that 10 to the 17th power. And when you say it, you know, and you talk about, you know, the coins up to, or thin mints up to the knees, you think about that. And that was just 8 prophecies. He fulfilled over 300. And so, you know, you have to weigh the evidence. So that way, when Peter says that it was made more sure, do you believe it? In Romans 15:4, it says, "For whatever things were written before were written for our learning, that we, through the patience and comfort of the scriptures, might have hope." Like right now, I don't know, like I see our youth and our young people, it's like I can imagine like seeing all this stuff going on in our world and thinking there's no hope. But there's a living hope. There's Christ. And so we have his word that we can find comfort in, that we can find hope in. And in Hebrews chapter 1 verses 1 through 3 says, God, after he spoke long to the fathers and the prophets in the many portions and in many ways, in the last days has spoken to us in his Son, whom he appointed heir of all things, through whom also he made the world. And he is the radiance of his glory and the exact representation of his nature, and upholds all things by the word of his power. When he had made purifications of sins, he sat down at the right hand of the majesty on high. So we know that Jesus is God's final word on the subject. It's been made sure, made more sure. And we need to understand that. It's like, you can walk out of here and not believe anything that I've told you. But I'm telling you that you had more than one eyewitnesses. You had like a Dr. Luke who actually meticulously, and they have tried to prove Luke wrong time and time again. And every time they think they got Luke, biblical archaeology finds something that proves the Bible's true. But people still don't want to believe. Why? They have free will. I don't need God. My life is great. Right? We go through all that. I did that for 39 years, so I'm not sitting here trying to condemn anybody. My marriage was a train wreck. My kids were a mess. I was a mess. I had fought in combat. I wasn't right when I came back. It changes you. And you're trying to be a father within all that? And a husband? And oh, do I look for hope? But not in Christ. It wasn't until I was broken. Because you'll get to that place of brokenness when you just say, I can't do this anymore. And it's just like, I need Christ. And you can sit and prove it through the Word of God. You can prove it through archaeologists' findings. You can prove it even in that little video. I don't know if any of y'all saw that when y'all were younger, but you can prove it even as, that's Peter Stoner. That guy has a PhD. He's a mathematician. He sat down and did all the math on it and wrote a book on it. And the math lines up. The smartest man in the world that has the smartest IQ just put out a statement that the evidence and the proof of Jesus Christ is real, and I believe in Jesus. And most that are that smart are atheists. But he's like, the evidence is you can't get past the evidence. So we see our next little bit here to pay attention. Because he says, look, now you know this thing's been made more sure, you need to pay attention. You need to pay attention. And he says in verse 19 in that second part, he says, since we have the prophetic word made more sure, to which you do well to pay attention as to a lamp shining in a dark place. It's like you are to pay attention. And I love, and these aren't going to be in there. I've added these so you won't get these up there. Hebrews chapter 2 verse 1 says, for this reason, we must pay closer attention to what we have heard so that we don't drift away from it. When you get away from the Word of God, you start to drift. And he's telling you, like, pay attention to it. But he says, pay much closer attention to what you've heard so you don't drift. We neglect God's word, prayer, worship, even fellowship. And we start to drift. The anchor stays in, but you start drifting all over the place. In Proverbs 4, verse 20 and 21, it says, "My son, give attention to my words. Incline your ear to my sayings. Do not let them depart from your sight. Keep them in the midst of your heart." And then Paul, writing to Timothy, a young pastor, he tells him in 1 Timothy chapter 4, verse 16, he says, "Pay close attention to yourself and do and to your teaching. Persevere in these things. As you do this, you will ensure salvation both for yourself and for those who hear you." He's like, as a pastor, as a young pastor, Timothy, pay attention, pay close attention to yourself. Like, if you're going to teach it, live it. And that's for all my men in here that are pastors of your home. Okay? You're called to be the pastors of your home. If you're single, you're called to be the pastor of your home. If you're a single mom, you look at Timothy. Timothy was raised by a grandmother and a mother, and he grew up in the faith. But you need to live out what you follow. Your kids know whether or not you're really following Christ. They know whether or not. They knew that when they were in middle school. They knew when mom and dad, mom and dad ain't doing what they're supposed to be doing. I see it. Why do I have to? And that's where rebellion begins. Why do I have to do it if they ain't doing it? I used to, this was my Sunday. Sunday I was made to go to catechism school. Was I Catholic? No. We live right behind the church. Mom and dad drunk all Friday and Saturday. They had hangovers on Sunday. Y'all going to go to the church, go to catechism school. They're drunk. We get home. They're still asleep. We're like, why do we have to go to church and y'all don't have to go to church? Honest question, right? You're not living out anything that they're teaching in there, but you want us to live it? It's like, you need to be real with your kids. You need to be like, if you're a grandfather, grandmother, be real. Live your faith out. Like, I love that. Like Timothy tells him, like, hey, pay close attention to yourself and to your teaching. If you're going to teach this, you need to live it. You need to live it. In Proverbs 16:20, it says, "He who gives attention to the word will find good, and blessed is he who trusts in the Lord." So he says that you are to pay attention. Pay attention as to a lamp shining in a dark place. I wrote these questions down as I read that, because I was thinking to myself, are you focused on the darkness or the lamp shining? Are you paying attention to the past darkness instead of the present light? Some of us are still in the past and we're not stepping into the light that God's called us to be in, right? And is it causing you to lose focus? Because I love what he says when he says pay attention. It means that you are to hold your mind or the ear towards the true God. That's what it means in the Greek. To hold your mind or your ear towards the true God. Pay attention to that. What happens is we get so focused on the darkness. We're to be the light and to be a new creation in Christ. In Matthew chapter 5, verses 14 and 15, it says, "You are the light of the world. A city set on a hill cannot be hidden. Nor does anyone light a lamp and put it under a basket, but on the lampstand, and it gives light to all who are in the house." I love that verse. Do you understand when you're being the salt and the light, it gives light to everyone in the house? But you want to hide it under a basket. You tell them, you can't be a Christian here, right? You can't do that. You can't have that. And it's like it lights up the whole house. And then we're supposed to light up our marriages and our families, right? And then light up the community and the nation and the world. I would have to say we haven't done a good job, if I'm being honest. I think there have been a lot of hypocrites in the church, and they've turned the light out on some things, man, by the way they live. And I've seen more false teachers show up in these last days and that don't teach the word, that have had affairs and then go back to the pulpit. I think like Pastor Jamal Bryant had an affair, married, and then goes back to the pulpit and continues teaching in Atlanta. Has one of the largest churches in Atlanta. People love having their little ears tickled. It's sad, but that's where we're at in this world. And we have so many Christians that are following or moving towards these things because their emotions and feelings, it feels good to them. They don't want to be told they're sinners, right? I remember every time I was in service, man, Pastor Joe would talk and it would be like right to the heart. And I'd like, ooh, the scripture would hit me. And I was like, man, I need to change. I need to go home and pray about that. I didn't realize that was there. And it's like, if we're real Christians, we're going to be like, hey, man, I'm a follower of Christ. I need to repent. I hear these, we had little kids back here singing. I'm like, we're supposed to have faith like a child. They're just back there worshiping. And I'm like, praise God, man. We are to be a light. In John 5, verse 35, it says, he was the lamp that was burning and was shining, and you were willing to rejoice for a while in his light. I mean, you may be the only light shining. You may be the only lamp that people see at work or at school, but you need to burn for Christ. Again, you're not promised tomorrow. You have friends that you have right now that you know that would go to hell. And you go, Pastor, you can't tell people they're going to hell. I don't have to. The Bible does. It's in the Word of God. Jesus spoke more about hell than anybody. He spoke more about end times than anybody. Like Jesus was like, he just like, oh, but I like the hippie Jesus, the loving Jesus, right? That's not Jesus. Jesus was a man. Jesus was flipping tables. He went into where they had guards and it just starts flipping tables. Y'all don't like that Jesus, right? Can't have that one. See, unfortunately, what happens is we have darkness that settles down upon us and all around us, and yet we are to be the light. You're to be torches in this world. And it's a picture in the path of a dark world in Matthew chapter 25, verses 1 through 13. It says, then the kingdom of heaven will be comparable to 10 virgins who took their lamps and went on to meet their bridegroom. Five of them were foolish and five were prudent, but the prudent took the oil and the flask along their lamps. Now, while the bridegroom was delaying, they all got drowsy and began to sleep. But at midnight, there was a shout. Behold, the bridegroom come out to meet him. Then all those virgins rose and trimmed their lamps. The foolish said to the prudent, give us some of your oil, for our lamps are going out. But the prudent answered, no, there will be not enough for us and to you. Go instead to the dealers and buy some for yourselves. And while they were going away to make the purchase, the bridegroom came. Those who were ready went in with him to the wedding feast, and the door was shut. And later the other virgins also came, saying, Lord, Lord, open for us. But he answered, truly I say to you, I do not know you. Be on alert then, for you do not know the day nor the hour. There are going to be people who come to Christ, and their name is not going to be put in the book of the Lamb. Because they raised their hand and they said the prayer, and they went right back to their old life. They never had any change in their life. But they're like, well, I can keep drinking. I can keep getting high. I can keep doing what I'm doing because I'm saved. And it's like, no, you're a new creation in Christ. You're supposed to grow spiritually. And Chuck would always say, Pastor Chuck would always say, once saved, always saved, as long as you abide. Are you abiding? Well, you're here this morning. So yes, you're abiding. You're seeking God. You're here. But that was Jesus speaking in those verses. And the thing is what's going to happen is there are going to be people asleep when Jesus returns, and there will be some that won't be ready. And the door is not going to open. There's nobody in heaven that's going to crack the door open for you in heaven and say, come on in. Grandma's got you. That ain't how this works. Jesus says, truly I say to you, I do not know you. I don't know you. To be absent from the body is to be present with the Lord. The moment you take your last breath on this earth, you're in front of Christ. Whether you believed or not. Whether you believed or not. It even tells you in Philippians that every knee will bow. Even the unbelievers, their knees will bow. And so when you think about that, just think about that. When you take your last breath here on this earth, Is he going to say, truly, I say to you, I don't know you. I don't know you. You're not one of my children. I was on that path for 39 years, and I wouldn't wish that on anybody. I love what Charles Spurgeon says. He says one of the most practical benefits of God's words is his guidance in the acts of our daily life. It is not sent to astound us with brilliance, but to guide us by its instruction. It is true the head needs illumination, but even more the feet need direction. Else head and feet may both fall into a ditch. Happy is the man who personally appropriates God's word and practically uses it as his comfort and counselor, a lamp to his own feet. And Psalm 119, 105 says, your word is a lamp to my feet and a light to my path. And do you understand those lamps that were used back then? You could only see a foot at a time. Any of us who have been in the military, you ever did blackout driving, you can't see but this far in front of you because you don't want the enemy to know your position. And man, there are more accidents in blackout driving than you want to know. People fall asleep and bumping into each other. And it's like, bro, what's going on? And he fell asleep. But that lamp of the word of God guides you one step at a time. And some of y'all don't have the lamp. So you imagine if you have the word of God and this is your lamp, this is what's guiding you. And I keep telling y'all, this is the thing that you need for your life. It's like the lens. Like when you look at the world, this is how you look at it, through the lens of the word of God. And if you're trying to lead a family and you don't know where your lamp is or your sword to defend, you're in the dark. You're in the dark. And so for each of us, the word is a lamp to my feet. You have to answer that question. Is it a lamp to your feet? Are you using it to guide your life? You know what? I think we're going to have to stop right there. I'm looking at time. Everybody's like, please stop. we'll finish the rest of this up next week. And for those of y'all that are visiting and you won't be here next week, you can watch it online, hopefully. But we love y'all. I want to pray for y'all. And I pray, like if you're wanting to know if God's real, I'll pray that for you. Because I'm going to tell you what, I'll pray. But when he shows up in your life, you have to make a decision to follow or not, because he will. I'm dead serious. And I know some of y'all have been through some rough things in your life, and you're probably going through those right now. But man, don't you want that lamp to guide you? Don't you want like Jesus to be your Lord? And some of you may have drifted away. But you know what? That anchor's still there. Christ loves you. Christ loves you. You need to know that. Because I think about myself, and at 39, I didn't love me, but Christ did. And I find that hard to believe. Like he loved me, and he loves you. Why? You're made in his image. Everyone, and this is something y'all need to remember, everyone is made in the image of God. Treat them that way and love them. And they may tell you, hey, go float a boat. I don't want to hear your Jesus stuff. And that's okay. I love you. And they may tell you, I don't love you. Get away from me. Okay. No worries. And you know what? I'm going to keep praying for you. I'm going to walk away, but I'm going to be praying for you. I was praying for some of y'all while you were here this morning. And the worship's going on. I'm praying. Like, Lord, I want it. As Pastor Mike McIntosh said, I goes, Lord, please let some of the prayer for those who need it on the right side and in the middle and in the front and in the left. Lord, you know what's going on because the Holy Spirit knows what we came in with this morning. That's the beauty of God. And so I pray for you. I am really blessed to be able to be doing this. Because I never thought, the only thing I ever thought I would be doing was, I was like, I told Pastor Joe when I came to faith, Joe was from Albuquerque and he came from Pastor's Tips Church and Calvary Chapel, Albuquerque. And I was like, Joe, I'll just clean the toilets and the bathrooms. And he's like, God had so much more planned. I didn't see it then in 2009. I had a broken marriage, a broken family. I was broken. And then Christ saved the marriage. Now we'll be 40 years coming up this next year. We've known each other for 40 years since high school. 5 kids, and now we got, I can't say that, right? It's okay. We got grandbaby coming. Lena's going to be having another one. We have 8 now and 2 more on the way. And this is the first generation of petites. You know what the petites are known for in Charleston, South Carolina? Alcoholics and drug addicts. None of them never knew Christ. This is the first generation. We didn't go to church. Grandmom and granddaddy spent their Sundays with the Pabst Blue Ribbon and shrimp. And that's what we knew Sundays were for. And so my prayer is that if you don't know Christ, it's very simple. It's just simply asking for forgiveness of your sins. And you go, well, I'm a sinner. Yeah, you're a sinner. You were a sinner probably by the time you were 5 years old when you lied about getting them cookies. I'm not the only one. Did you get the cookies? No, it was Robbie and Richie. No, it was you. We got good at it, right? Early on, we were getting in trouble. And some of y'all really good at it. By 39, I was great at sinning. But I needed a savior. Well, that concludes today's broadcast of Sun, Salt, and Light Radio. We hope that you enjoyed it. If you'd like to submit a prayer request or get in contact with us or find out service times, you can do all of that at our website, as well as get our podcast at Spotify, Audible, TuneIn Radio, pretty much wherever you can find a podcast. 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

0: when you give most people a choice, would they rather hear the good news first or the bad news first? A lot of people pick the good news to maybe soften the blow that's coming. But when it comes to our faith, we're unlikely to understand just how good the good news is until we first grasp how bad the bad news is. We'll find out why today on Truth for Life as Alistair Begg continues our study in Romans chapter 8.
1: Well, let's look at verse 29. God is at work in all of these things, in the lives of those who love Him. They love Him because they've been called according to His purpose. God foreknew them. He foreknew them. The foreknowledge of God, you should understand in terms of the foreordination of God. Why do I say that? Because this doesn't simply mean, as some suggest, that God foreknew those who would believe. That when it says that God foreknew, for those God foreknew, in other words, He looked down and He saw those who would believe. And since they were going to believe anyway, He would give them a little help. Mm-mm. No. God obviously foreknew who would believe. God knows everything. Therefore, that wouldn't really be saying very much, would it? Those whom God foreknew. God foreknew everything that would take place. We've said that this morning in the Creed. We've explained it in our songs. It's certainly true that God foresees everything that comes to pass. But is that what Paul is saying? Is that all he's saying? Clearly not. Because the knowledge that is referenced here is not the knowledge, if you like, of conjecture or the knowledge of something which is external to or merely factual. It is the relational knowledge. It is the same knowledge of God for His people described, for example, in Amos chapter 3, where the prophet speaks from God and he says to his people, "You only have I known of all the peoples of the earth." What does he mean? I only knew you and I didn't know anybody else. No, He knows everybody. He created everybody. He knows all the peoples of the earth. He knows everything. A God who does not know the future is not God, said Augustine. So what is being conveyed here is the fact of God's foreordination. In fact, the NIV translates Amos 3, "You only have I chosen of all the peoples of the earth." And what is contained in the foreknowledge of God is once again the notion that is present in the hymn that I just quoted to you. He loved me ere I knew Him. And I've given you this analogy many times before, but it bears repetition. If your spouse were to come to you and tell you that she had loved you before she met you, that she had seen you in a variety of contexts, that she had set her heart upon you, and she had longed after you, would that be a disappointment to you in any way? Would you storm away from the breakfast table at such information? No, you would probably reach up and give her a better hug than usual. But that doesn't mean it all. Because the affection, human affection for a spouse is grounded in at least something that we find attractive in the other person. But the love of God is not grounded in something that He finds attractive in us. Indeed, when He speaks to His people in Deuteronomy 7, He says, "And the reason I have loved you is because I have loved you." I loved you because I loved you. What kind of explanation is that? How do you go behind that? Will you go back to another, "I have loved you"? Yeah, but why have you loved me? Because I have loved you. Eventually say, okay, oh, the depths of the riches of the knowledge of God. He loves because He loves. Those whom He foreknew, He also predestined. He predestined.

0: In other words, God has chosen to put together a people that are his very own, an immeasurable company, as we know from the book of Revelation, people coming from all different places and backgrounds and so on, and this is his eternal purpose. There is a sense in which Ephesians chapter 1 is a very helpful parallel to Romans 8, 29 and 30. And if you care to, you could turn just for a moment to Ephesians chapter 1 and let me point this out to you. Verse 1 and chapter 9 of Ephesians. And he made known to us, notice the phrase, the mystery of his will, the mystery of his will, according to his good pleasure, which he purposed in Christ, to be put into effect when the times will have reached their fulfillment. That ought to make you think of the beginning of our studies in Mark's Gospel. Remember we were studying Mark's Gospel? Remember Jesus stands up and what does he say? The time is fulfilled, the kingdom of God is near, repent and believe the good news. Here you are in Ephesians chapter 1. To be put into effect when the times will have reached their fulfillment, to bring all things in heaven and earth and under the earth under Christ. Now here we go, verse 11. In him we were also chosen, having been predestined according to the plan of him who works out everything in conformity with the purpose of his will. Why? He tells us, in order that we, who were the first to hope in Christ, might be for the praise of his glory. And then verse 13, and you also were included in Christ when you heard the word of truth, the gospel of your salvation, and having believed, you were marked in him with a seal, the promised Holy Spirit, who is a deposit guaranteeing our inheritance until the redemption of those who are God's possession to the praise of his glory. That takes you right back to Romans chapter 8. Only those who have the Spirit of God are sons of God. Those who do not have the Spirit of God do not belong to God. We've already seen that in Romans 8. This is the birthright of the child. That God comes and invades us by the Holy Spirit, takes up residence in our lives, creates within us a passion for God, a love for him. And when people say, why is it that you love God? Ultimately, we have to say, it is a mysterious thing. God has come and taken the initiative in my life. God ordains, foreordains salvation, but he also foreordains the means whereby we come to salvation. And the two things are not separated from one another. Take the average church prayer meeting. Go to the average church prayer meeting and people understand this. They may not lay it out as a doctrine, but they understand it. That is why when you're sitting at the table and people pray, you will find every so often somebody will say, and I thank you, God, for saving me. I thank you for coming and reaching into my life when I wasn't even looking for you. I thank you for pursuing me and making me your child. It's not uncommon when you hear people pray in that way. What are they saying? They're saying, God, you took the initiative in my life. And when they pray for other people, they do the same thing, don't they? God, in a couple of days, Mr. So-and-so is going to be teaching from the Bible. I'm bringing one of my friends from the office. We're coming down to table talk. He's quite a good teacher, God, but frankly, if you don't open Bill's eyes, if you don't pull the plugs out of Bill's ears, the fellow can talk till he's blue in his face and nothing will happen. Why? Because they understand this. Because this is the foundation. This does not cut the umbilical cord to effective evangelism. This is the foundation of effective evangelism. Because God is this kind of God, because God loves saving people, because he's putting together an innumerable company, we may then with conviction and with boldness say to people, will you believe on this Christ? The doctrine of election, for what this really is the doctrine of election, is a difficult doctrine, it is a biblical doctrine, and it is a profitable doctrine. Eric Alexander, preaching from Ephesians 1 to 3 in 1984 at Urbana, said, and I've never forgotten it, the doctrine of election is not a bomb to be dropped on people, it's not a banner to be marched out under, but it is a bastion for the souls of those who are in Christ. And isn't that true? When all hell is let loose against us, when our hearts condemn us, when we've made a royal hash of stuff, when it's the worst week or the worst month or whatever else it is, and everything seems to militate against us, and all of this working for good seems completely bizarre, To where do we retreat? Where do we go? Well, if you're in Christ, you go back to Him and you say, oh, the love of my Redeemer, that you loved me before I knew you, that you loved me to the extent of taking the punishment I deserve and dying in my place, and that the guarantee of all that you have offered to me is found in the fact that you will never quit on a project. That's very different from a salvation that is built on our ability to hang on by our fingernails to whatever we may have professed. Well, he foreknew, he predestined. Notice, to be conformed to the likeness of his Son. That little phrase is wonderful. What is God doing? He's making his people like Jesus. Making his people like Jesus. That's his plan from the very beginning. And he will bring it to completion, as John tells us. When we see him, we will be like him. And Jesus blazes the trail as the firstborn among many brothers. Those he predestined, he also called. How did he call? Well, we saw that in Ephesians 1. He called by the preaching of the gospel. He called by the preaching of the gospel. And when the gospel is preached and the free offer of the gospel is communicated, somehow in a way that is mysterious, there comes the effectual call of God, which raises the spiritually dead to life. That's the reason for the quote from Winslow, has he called you? Has he called you? Because you would have to be honest, if you've come here routinely as somebody who is wondering about faith, not convinced about things, I think you would say in all honesty that people have called you. People have said, hey, listen, there's a huge difference between belief and unbelief, between light and darkness, between a broad road and a narrow road. And you've heard all of that. You could actually preach some of these sermons. But when God calls out to you and says, hey, then everything is different. Now do not allow yourself to sidestep the clarity of this instruction by embracing one of two caricatures in relationship to this truth. And they are as follows. The notion that there is such a person who wants to believe but is turned away, or that is there is such a person who doesn't want to believe and is compelled to believe. Those are caricatures. When you read the Bible, you cannot find that there. You can get that out of your head as a result of staying up too late at night arguing about things. But the confluence between, if you like, the wave of God's sovereignty and the response of man's will are never set for us in the Bible in terms of those caricatures. Here is Mr. Jenkins, who desperately wants to become a Christian, and God won't let him. How could that possibly be? Whoever comes to me, says Jesus, I will never turn him away. So here's Mr. Jenkins, and he wants to come to Jesus, and he's being turned away. No, he's not. Jesus said, you come to me, you're fine. Seek me, and you will find me if you search for me with all of your heart. So there's no notion of, well, I was desperately seeking God, but he wouldn't let me find him. Or that I finally was compelled by some agency that was beyond myself and transcended my will and transcended thoughtfulness and just did something to me. It doesn't say that either. That's the importance of Ephesians 1:13. And you also were included in Christ when you heard the gospel of your salvation and you believed. When you push back from that, you can go back into the eons of eternity. But in terms of our understanding of what it means to be in Christ, we realize that somehow or another, in the midst of it all, God called us. And listen carefully. Truths that are contradictory to us are not contradictory in heaven. And it is not the job of the pastor to try and explain the unexplainable. Anytime you deal with material like this, and I do it frequently because of the context in which I'm set, and you have the Q&A, when you've said this, and said it as clearly as you possibly can, the very first question is, well, how do you explain the fact that the thing with the thing and the thing? And you've just stood there and said, we can't explain the unexplainable. Question number one, would you please explain the unexplainable? That's why I'm not a school teacher, I suppose. I would just be going, hey, take a hike. And finally, those he foreknew and predestined and called, he justified. Actually, penultimately, he justified. In other words, he put us in a right standing with God. He put us in the place of acceptance with God, not on the basis of a righteousness of our own, but on the basis of the work of Christ. This is what we refer to as the great exchange. We thought about it last time. My sins to the account of Christ and his righteousness to mine. Christ bears the judgment that the sinner deserves in order that the sinner might enjoy a forgiveness that he doesn't deserve. So when you think in terms of the work of God calling us out, he doesn't call us out absent those truths. He calls us on the strength of those truths. He calls us to believe those truths. He calls me as a sinner to say, well, unless somebody lived a perfect life, I have no chance of this. Unless somebody who was perfect died in the place of my wretchedness, I could never atone for my sins. You see, that truth then precedes the embracing of Christ. That's why conversion actually involves the bad news of my predicament and then the good news of God's solution. And those he justified, he also glorified. The verb you will notice is in the past tense. The event is finally in the future, but in Christ it's a done deal. I want to finish in this way. Maybe I'll read a quote. Let me see how long it is. Yeah, I'm going to read one quote and one statement, then we'll stop. This is John Murray. The passion for missions is quenched when we lose sight of the grandeur of the evangel, that is, of the gospel. So when we lose sight of the nature of what God has done, a la Romans 8, 29 and 30. It is a fact that many, persuaded as they rightly are of the particularism of the plan of salvation and of its various corollaries, have found it difficult to proclaim the full, free, and unrestricted overture of gospel grace. They have labored under inhibitions arising from fear that in doing so, they would impinge upon the sovereignty of God in his saving purposes and operations. The result is that, though formally assenting to the free offer of the gospel, they lack freedom in the presentation of its appeal and its demand. What he's actually saying there are certain people who are frightened to press upon people the claims of Christ, unless in doing so, those whom God doesn't want to get saved, get saved. How stupid is that? How unbiblical an idea is that? People who feel that way, and I have friends who do, are so tied up in their theological underwear that they have come almost to the conclusion that the way in which a person will make it safely into heaven is on account of their understanding of the chain of salvation, regeneration, all the way through to glorification, so that the way that you will finally end up in heaven is on the basis of the order salutis, as it is in Latin. That is in an understanding of this chain. And if you don't get this chain or you reject this chain, you'll never make it. Listen, and listen carefully. Nobody goes to heaven saved by the chain of salvation. Everybody goes to heaven, saved by Jesus Christ. And if the thief on the cross would have been interviewed at the gate of heaven concerning the process we have just considered now. Hello, thief. Have you appeared here according to the foreknowledge of God? I don't know. Okay, well, let me try a second one. Have you been predestined? Sorry, I don't know that either. Well, have you been called according to his purpose? Have you been justified? I'm sorry, I don't know any of these things. Well, what in the world are you doing here? He gives the answer that I'm going to give, and so are you if you're in Christ. What are you going to say? The man on the middle cross told me I can come. The man on the middle cross told me I can come, because somehow, in the mystery of God's purposes, in all the bits and pieces of that man's life, it was leading up to that great moment where he suddenly says to his friend, we're up here justly because we're getting what we deserve, but this man has done nothing wrong. And then he must have said, so how do you get up here for doing nothing wrong? And somehow or another, in the mystery of God's purposes, the bell rings. And he must have said, well, he must be up here, taking the place of us who deserve to be up here. I'm going to ask him if, since he's taken my place, if he would let me take his place. And he said, today you will be with me in paradise. This is how you will become a Christian. This is hearing the call of God. Not seven ideas for fixing up your life. Not all of the superficial religious stuff. But this. Amazing grace. How sweet the sound that saved a wretch like me. I once was lost. Now I'm found. I was blind. Now I see.
1: 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It is Jesus who saves us. As Alistair just explained, not everyone goes through the complete chain of salvation. In fact, he used the thief on the cross as an example. You may have seen the short video of Alistair called The Man on the Middle Cross. Well, we want to let you know that that video has become a new book by Alistair with the same title. In fact, the book was inspired by the popular video. The Man on the Middle Cross is a brief evangelism book. It's written for you to give the gospel to others, to introduce people to Jesus. The book tells the story of three people whose lives were dramatically changed when they met Jesus, and it invites those who have never heard or responded to the gospel to believe and to receive God's gift of forgiveness and transformation. And we're making the book available to you for $1. That way you can get multiple copies and give this book away to many people. In fact, you may want to order large quantities for your church or to pass along to people in your Bible study group. 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And by the way, Alistair recently sat down with the publisher of this book to talk about The Man on the Middle Cross and his hopes for how you'll use it. You can watch the interview at truthforlife.org/middle, or you can look for it on our YouTube page. Thanks for joining us this week. We hope you have a great weekend and are able to worship with your local church. And if you've ever had doubts about whether you'll truly be able to finish the Christian race, join us Monday for a reassuring message. The Bible teaching of Alistair Begg is furnished by Truth for Life, where the learning is for living.
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0: Bible teaches that the gospel sets us free as believers from the law, but it also teaches that believers should seek to uphold the law. So how's that possible? Is Scripture contradicting itself? No, it's not. We're going to think through this together on Truth for Life. Alistair Begg is teaching today from Romans chapter 8.
1: Jesus of Nazareth! 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
1: There's certain things that we need to learn if there's going to be a future for our family. And if there's no future for our families, you can put it down big, plain, and straight. There is no future for this nation. Now, here's what God says we're to do for the future of the family. Our children are to see our faith in God in all that we do, in all that we say, and the very atmosphere in which a child is raised is to be supercharged with godliness based on the Ten Commandments.
0: 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The family was the first institution formed by God, created to meet the deepest physical, social, and spiritual needs of mankind. It is in the home that a child should learn who he is, what he can do, and what's expected of him. In the midst of the moral freefall we're in today, it's time we ask ourselves, what is the future of the family? If you have your Bible, turn to Deuteronomy chapter 5. We'll begin in verse 29, as Adrian Rogers tells more about our family future.
1: In Deuteronomy chapter 5, God gave the Ten Commandments. Actually, Deuteronomy chapter 5 is a restatement, a reinforcement of the Ten Commandments. And then after God gave these commandments, God says in chapter 5 and verse 29 concerning his people, now listen to me. Here's what God says. Oh, that there were such an heart in them that they would fear me and keep all my commandments always. Now listen to this. That it might be well with them and their children forever. God is saying if they will keep my commandments, there'll be a future for the family. That's what God is saying. Now, he has given the commandments, and you know the commandments. They are there in Deuteronomy chapter 5 and Exodus 20. If you will go to chapter 6 and begin in verse 6. Now, these are the commandments, the statutes, and the judgments, which the Lord your God commanded to teach you, that ye might do them in the land whither ye go to possess it, that thou mightest fear the Lord thy God, and keep all his statutes and his commandments. Now, watch this. Which I commanded thee, thou and thy son's son, all the days of thy life. What he's talking about here is a future for the family, and that thy days may be prolonged. Hear therefore, O Israel, and observe to do it, that it may be well with thee, and that ye may increase mightily as the Lord God of thy fathers hath promised thee in the land that floweth with milk and honey. And then he begins in verse 4, the great Shema. This is perhaps the most important verse to Orthodox Jews, or the most important passage in all of the Bible. It begins, the word Shema means hear, and it begins with the word hear. Hear, O Israel, the Lord our God is one Lord. And thou shalt love the Lord thy God with all thine heart, with all thy soul, and with all thy might. And these words which I command thee this day shall be in thine heart. And thou shalt teach them diligently unto thy children, and shalt talk of them when thou sittest in thine house, and when thou walkest by the way, and when thou liest down, and when thou risest up. And thou shalt bind them for a sign upon thine hand, and they shall be as frontlets between thine eyes. And thou shalt write them upon the post of thy house, and on thy gates. Now, here's what God says we're to do for the future of the family. I want you to think now of how, therefore, we are to train our children so that we as a nation can have a future, so we as a family can have a future. Number one, first thing I want you to understand is home is the university of life. Home is the university of life. God says that these commandments are to be taught in the home. God did not give the Ten Commandments to government, though government should abide by them. God did not give the Ten Commandments to industry, though industry should learn from them. God did not give the Ten Commandments to education, though education should take note of them. God gave the Ten Commandments to the family. Read all of this context. It is the family. This is God's priority plan that faith is to go from parent to child. Our children are to see our faith in God in all that we do, in all that we say, and the very atmosphere in which a child is raised is to be supercharged with godliness based on the Ten Commandments. Now, I want to tell you again that it is the family that is the center and the core, and therefore, the all-out war is against the family. So that's the first thing I want you to learn, is that home is to be the university of life. Home is to be the university of life. Now, here's the second thing. Parents are the professors in that university. Parents are the professors. Look again, if you will, in verse 7. And he says here, "And thou shalt teach them diligently unto thy children." You know what a juvenile delinquent is so many times? He's a child trying to act like his parents. And we talk about dropout kids today. I say that the problem is not primarily dropout kids, it's dropout parents. It is shirker dads and slacker moms who have not done what they ought to do and have dropped their responsibilities. Now, what are the qualifications if you would be a professor in this university? Well, look, if you will, and see in verse 5, here are the qualifications. "And thou shalt love the Lord thy God with all thine heart, with all thy soul, and with all thy might." Now, there are certain qualifications if you are to be a professor in this university. Now, let me tell you something. There's a control center in every child, and you cannot control the control center. That child controls it. God will not override it. God is not going to force you or anybody else to behave in a certain way. God will enable you to do so. God will lead you to do so. God will love you to do so. But ultimately, you must decide. Therefore, one of the wisest things that you can ever learn is that you cannot make decisions for your children. Oh, you can when they're little. You can guide them. But a child has to come to a place where he or she must make his or her own decisions. But you can make a decision for yourself. I've said this before, and I want to say it again. Listen carefully. Never set goals for somebody else. Never set goals for anybody else, because you can't control somebody else. Don't set goals for your children. Don't set goals for your children. I don't set goals for my children. I have desires for my children. You know what I desire for my children? That my children love God with all of their heart, that they live pure, clean, godly lives, that they love father and mother, they love brother and sister, that God will use them mightily. That is my desire. That is my heart's prayer and desire to God for them. And I pray every day for them, as Joyce and I have already prayed this morning for all of our children by name. Yes, that is my desire. But I don't have goals for my children. I have desires for my children. You know who I have a goal for? Adrian. I have desires for my children. I have a goal for me. You know what my goal for me is? My desire is I'll have godly children. My goal is I will be a godly dad. I will be a godly dad. I made up my mind. That's what I'm going to do. Because, you see, I can choose for me. I choose Jesus. I choose God. I choose by the grace of God to be a godly dad and to love God with all of my heart. Here's the qualification. Look at it. Look at it. Here's what you can choose to do in verse 5. "And thou shalt love the Lord thy God with all thy heart, with all thy soul, and with all thy might." To love God with all your heart is a sincere love, not a half-hearted love. Our children need to see in us a heartfelt, burning, passionate, emotional, and sincere love for the Lord Jesus Christ. And I'm going to tell you something about kids. They can spot a phony a mile away. Your kids know that you're not perfect, but they want to know that you're sincere, that you love God with all of your heart. And then you're to love God not only with a sincere love, but with a selfless love, with all of your soul. The soul is the self. The whole self, 100%, needs to be given over to God. Not part-time. And by the way, you want to know whether you love God with all of your soul? Two books you might consult. Your checkbook and your calendar. Your date book. Just look at those things. See where you're investing your time and your money. What really matters to you? Your kids need to see there's no place in your life that is marked off private. God, stay out. That includes what you watch on television, what you read, and so forth. Number three, you're to love God not only with a sincere love, and not only with a selfless love, but you're to love Him with a strong love, with all of your might. Now, what does that include? It includes everything, all of your might. Your physical strength, your emotional strength, your financial strength, your intellectual strength. You're to love God with all of your might. And kids need to see, if you are a professor in the University of Life, they need to see a sincere, selfless, and strong love. Why? Because you cannot teach what you do not know and do not practice. Jesus, when somebody asked Him what is the first and great commandment, Jesus quoted this. Verse 5. That's what Jesus quoted. Now, here's the third thing I want you to see. Number one, remember that the home is the University of Life. Number two, the parents are the professors, and I gave you the qualification. Number three, the Ten Commandments are the curriculum. The Ten Commandments are the curriculum. Now, in chapter 5, God gave the Ten Commandments. And then in chapter 6, He says, "Parents, you are to teach these." I wrote a book called 10 Secrets for a Successful Family. And the 10 secrets are an open secret. They are the 10 commandments. They're not accidental. They're not incidental. They are fundamental. And again, I tell you that the 10 commandments are given primarily to the Father, and those who are to teach the 10 commandments are parents who are to teach their children and their grandchildren. These commandments are ironclad. They're rock ribbed, but they're not cold, rigid restrictions. They are the liberating laws of life. They are the tracks upon which your family is to run. Let me say something that's very hypocritical of many of us. I've known many evangelical Christians who are complaining and mouthing and carping that the Ten Commandments are no longer on the classroom walls of America's schools. And I think that's sad, and I agree. But how many of you have the Ten Commandments on the walls of your home? How many of you have those Ten Commandments, for example, in your children's bedroom or in the foyer of your house or somewhere where we can read these things? God said to these Jews, you post these on the doorpost of your house, the gates of your house, so people can see them as they come in and as they go out. God has given us the Ten Commandments as a track to run on. And you're never going to have a successful family unless you set some boundaries for those kids. And friend, today, in today's society, it's not enough for you to say, because I said so. You need to say, here's what God teaches, darling. Here's what the Word of God says. And you need to set some boundaries. If your children don't have some boundaries, if they don't have some rules, if they don't have some restrictions, they're going to grow up with a sense of insecurity. You give them boundaries. Now, they're going to push against those boundaries. That is normal. That is natural. And there's nothing wrong with that. It's just the instinct of life. They're going to push against those boundaries when you say, thou shalt and thou shalt not. This is what we do as a family. And there are a lot of little subsets that come out of these Ten Commandments. For example, if you say honor father and mother, then there's some subsets that might say, son, you'll never sash your mother in my presence and get away with it. See, that's just a subset of honoring father and mother. But you just have those boundaries that are there. If your child pushes against that, and it gives, and they can go right on through, you know what happens to that child? From that moment on, he loses his security. He loses his security. He says, well, in our world, there really are no real laws. There are no boundaries. And you know what he'll do? He'll go right on through, and he'll come over here and let somebody else set boundaries for him. Somebody that you don't agree with. And he'll get in that situation, and he'll get in some club, he'll get in some cult, he'll get in some organization that will set their own boundaries wherever they may be, and as weird and wild as they may be. Listen, folks, we need to understand that there needs to be boundaries. The Ten Commandments are those boundaries. Don't make yourself the issue. If you make yourself the issue, being a parent is going to be a 20-year ride through Ulcer Gulch. I mean, don't let them argue with you and say, Mama, can I please? Daddy, can I please? No, I don't think so, son. Just simply say, son, here are the laws which our family operates by. They're God's laws, not our laws. You know, you don't make yourself the issue. You don't have to keep on putting on the black hat and the white hat. Have you ever been stopped by a highway patrolman? If he's like the average highway patrolman, you know what he does? He gets out of the car. He walks up to you. He says, good afternoon. And he says, may I see your license, please, sir? Your hand's trembling. You get the thing out. You can't find it. It was in there somewhere, you know. And you get that out. And you hand it over to him. And he says, uh-huh. He says, Mr. Rogers, did you realize that you're doing 65 miles an hour in a 50-mile-an-hour zone? Well, no, officer, I didn't realize that. I was thinking about my sermon. You know, and I want him to know I'm a preacher, you know. And he says, now, Mr. Rogers, you have broken one of our ordinances, and I'm going to have to write you a ticket, da-da-da-da, and he's writing and so forth and so forth. And he says, now, here, you can pay this if you wish, or you can come into the court and have a nice day. So long. I mean, I don't have to get in an argument with him. He doesn't get in an argument with me. He is not the issue. The law is the issue. Do you see that? He doesn't make himself the issue. I mean, listen, folks, you don't have to continually have these battles with your kids once you get some boundaries. It's not mom, it's not dad. We just have certain boundaries that we live by. And I'm telling you, you need to establish some boundaries. And if you don't establish those boundaries, it's going to be a long, long, hard parenting that you're going to have. And don't make yourself the continual issue where they can move against you and argue with you and get you to lower the standards or whatever. Now, the Ten Commandments are the curriculum. Next, children are the students. Children are the students. Verse 7 says, you teach these things to your children. And since they're the students, let me tell you, they need to be enrolled early in the University of Life. How early? Children should be given to God before they are born. And the children are yours to raise. And it's not the church's responsibility to raise your children. Or I send them off to a Christian school. Friend, they are your responsibility. This church can't do it. And that Christian school can't do it. And there's nobody that you can pay to do it. It's your responsibility. And you need to enroll these kids early in the school of life. Now, fifthly and finally, life is the laboratory. Life is the laboratory. Look, if you will, now in verses 7 through 9. And thou shalt teach them diligently unto thy children, and shalt talk of them when thou sittest in thine house, and when thou walkest by the way, and when thou liest down, and when thou risest up. And thou shalt bind them for a sign upon thine hand, and they shall be as frontlets between thine eyes, and thou shalt write them upon the post of thy house. Do you get the idea that life itself is where these things are taught? How are you to teach the Word of God? Well, number one, you're to teach them convictionally. Convictionally. Verse 6 says these words are to be in your heart. Now, if they're not in your heart, then you're not going to be able to teach them. And so the very first thing you have to do, Dad, Mom, is to get your heart right with God and let God's Word be in your heart. Teach them convictionally. Number two, teach them consistently. Look in verse 7. God says, and you'll teach them diligently. You know what the word diligently means? It means over and over again. Put in your margin Isaiah 28 verse 10. For precept must be upon precept, precept upon precept, line upon line, line upon line, here a little, there a little. Don't say, well, I've told them, now what's next? No, every day you put truth upon truth upon truth, and there is a cumulative effect. One of these days, what you've taught them is going to come back. As you put a little bit in the bank, every day it's going to come back with compound interest. You've got to be consistent. Now, teach them not only convictionally, consistently, but creatively. Notice in verse 7, he says, and thou shalt talk of them when thou sittest in thine house, and when thou walkest by the way, and so forth. There's so many ways to teach the Bible. A lot of times, so-called family worship, and I believe in family worship, but it can be an ordeal. I'll tell you, sometimes in our family, when we had our children, that's the time we lost our religion. Trying to have family worship. So we learned how to do it creatively with Bible reading and stories and games and memory and Christian books and songs and rewards for doing good. You say, well, I don't believe in bribing kids. Oh, listen, friend, a bribe is an inducement to do evil. A reward is a recognition for doing right. God gives rewards. Reward them for doing right and teach them these principles here. Teach it creatively. Teach it conversationally. Look in verse 7, and thou shalt talk of them. Just talk of them. Go on down to verse 20 and look at verse 20. And when thy son asketh thee in time to come, saying, what mean the testimonies and the statutes and the judgments which the Lord our God commanded you? Then you shall say to your son, there's so many teachable opportunities in life. And then you teach them conspicuously. Verses 8 and 9 says, look, bind them on your hand. Put them as frontlets between your eyes. What does that mean? Well, the Jews had phylacteries with leather straps. They would bind this shema to their wrist and put them between the frontlets of their eyes. And there's nothing wrong with that. But I think God meant more than that. I think God meant whatever you do, speaking of the right hand, is to be controlled by the Word of God. Whatever you think is to be controlled by the Word of God. Put them upon the doorpost of your house as you go out, as you come in, everything you do, all of life. It is to be conspicuous that your house is a house of God. If you come to our house, you'll see a plaque on the left-hand side of the door that mentions God, great and marvelous are thy works. If you come into our foyer, you'll see the scripture going all around the foyer. This house belongs to God. Go in our kitchen. You'll see the Ten Commandments there on the walls of our kitchen. And we want our home to be a home, a house of prayer, where the very presence of God is there. Well, Psalm 112, verse 2 says, the generation of the upright shall be blessed, and his seed, his descendants, shall be mighty upon the earth. You know what Joyce and I are praying? We're praying not just for our children and our grandchildren. We're praying for our great-grandchildren and our great-great-grandchildren. If the Lord delays, we're praying prayers with a delayed detonation, that our seed, our descendants, will be mighty upon the earth. Is there a future for the family? I'll tell you, God has told us in Deuteronomy 5 and 6, there can be a future for your family, and you need to claim it. Let's bow our heads in prayer. Let me say that it begins by putting our faith in Jesus, loving God with a sincere, selfless, and strong love. And that love begins when we give our hearts to Christ as our personal Lord and Savior. Would you like to be saved? Would you like to know that every sin is forgiven? Would you like to have that burden rolled away? Would you like to take away the dread of the future and of death and have a hope that is steadfast and sure? Do you want a purpose for living and a hope for dying? Do you want power in your life? It all comes in the name of Jesus. Would you pray a prayer like this? If you want to be saved right now, I want to help you to be saved, and you can be saved this moment. Pray this prayer. Pray it out of your heart. Dear God, I know that you love me, and I know that you want to save me. Father, I need to be saved. I'm a sinner. My sin deserves judgment, but I need and want mercy. Jesus, you paid for my sin with your blood on the cross. Thank you for doing that. I'm ashamed of my sin. I'm sorry for my sin. I turn from my sin. Lord Jesus, right now, this moment, with all of my heart like a little child, I trust you. I receive you into my life as my Lord and my Savior. I believe you're the Son of God. I believe you paid for my sin with your blood. I believe you were raised from the dead. And I receive you now as my Lord and Master. Save me, Jesus. Would you pray that prayer? That settles it, because it is a gift and I receive it. I stand on your word. You cannot lie. You're my Lord and Savior. Thank you. Now, Jesus, I'm so weak, but you're so strong. Begin now to make me the person you want me to be, and help me never to be ashamed of you. Give me the courage to make it public. In your name I pray. Amen.
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4: Extreme weather evolution? 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They were shocked at how fast evolution happens. But is this really evolution? No, it's not. The lizards remained lizards, and they didn't gain any new genetic information. This is simply adaptation and natural selection using genetic variety that already exists. Selection pressures, like this cold snap, forced a species to adapt using genetic variety. That's nothing new. It's not evolution.
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2: Do you ever find yourself reveling in your success at the expense of others who are less fortunate? Today on Insight for Living, Chuck Swindoll reveals how keeping a scorecard exposes flawed thinking. Drawing from Romans chapter 2, he shows that when we judge struggling people, we're actually revealing our own spiritual poverty. The antidote isn't self-improvement, it's humble dependence on God. In this study, we'll be challenged to replace our scorekeeping with compassion, our criticism with kindness, and our self-righteousness with gentle humility. Chuck titled today's message, Judgment for the Judgmental.
3: Already we've learned two things about God's judgment. Number one, it's inescapable, verses 1 to 4. 5 through 11, we learn it's righteous. It's righteous. It's right. Another motive is in verse 8, but to those who are selfishly ambitious and do not obey the truth, but obey unrighteousness, wrath, and indignation, there will be tribulation and distress. It's a good time for me to pause and describe the scene here. A couple of things I think need to be clarified. First, what's the underlying theme of this section, chapters 1 and 2? It's clearly the judgment of God. The righteous judgment of God. And in case you haven't thought about it lately, let me teach you a little theology. Can I do that? God is all-seeing. So He misses nothing. He ignores nothing. God is absolutely just and right and fair and true. His judgment is all of the above. And third, God is completely, verse 11, impartial. Doesn't favor one over another. As we'll learn next time, not even the Jew is favored over the Gentile when it comes to this matter of depravity. When your life is characterized by grace and prompted by love, judgment flees away. You're not the boss. You're not even a qualified judge because you don't even know motives. When you put yourself in the other person's moccasins, it does an amazing thing to you as you take that journey inside their lives. But if you're self-righteous, you're not all that interested. In fact, you put out of your mind that God sees it all, God hears it all, God knows it all. But the writer here, Paul, says, now you got to face the fact. You are equally lost. When we get to the end of the chapter, we'll see that when you add religion, it only makes it worse. Some people do their cover-up through religious activities, none worse than the Orthodox Jews, who are pointed out in verses 17 to 29. The results? What's the result of living like this? Verse 9. There will be tribulation and distress for every soul. Stop right there. See the word tribulation? It's the word for pressure. It means living under intensified stress and pressure. That is a part of the lifestyle of a person given to judging others. Several years ago, I was doing a meeting one evening with Cliff Barrows, the Billy Graham team. They were in town in that area of Southern California, and we were at Knott's Berry Farm, a delightful evening with friends of the Billy Graham ministry, and Cliff led singing, in fact, sang a solo, and when he finished, I brought a talk, and then afterwards, we just kind of chatted, and he said, you know what, Chuck, as you know, my wife, Billy, is very sick, and I've just thought a whole lot about a relationship with a wife, and husband. And he said, I've come up with 12 words that make a marriage work. Keep it strong. Of course, I was all over that since I married and wanting to keep mine strong. I said, what are they? Well, I

0: I'm wrong. I'm sorry. Please forgive me. I love you. I go, whoa. That would fit Sunday's sermon. I didn't, but I jammed it in on Sunday morning, and everybody just like you, and oh, wow. And I thought, well, Sunday night, I'll do it again. I am wrong. I'm sorry. Tuesday night with a Bible study, I did it again. I'm really using these words. And by the Wednesday night at a prayer service, I use it again. We had a lady who was in all four of those meetings. She came to me afterwards with a twinkle in her eyes. She said, really, Chuck, there are 16 words. Really? Yeah, I am wrong. I am sorry. Please forgive me. I love you. This is a recording. You can walk away from a message like this and humming the tune, it's not my brother nor my sister, but it's me, O Lord, standing in the need of prayer. And you can say it enough to where it just comes across as if it's a recording. That's not what God wants. He wants you to realize that this message is like a father's lecture to a son who has just been arrested for doing a number of things that are wrong, and he visits him in jail, saying, I'm not letting you out of the jail. I'm going to let you sit here and think about it, but before I leave, I'm going to tell you some things I hope you never forget. And he drills them with them, one after another. I want you to hear it like that. I want you to say, when you have finished with the 16th verse, that's me. It's me, O Lord. It's me. It's not that other speaker. It's not that neighbor two doors down. It's not that other driver. It's not that other Christian. It's not that person who's somehow taken up a cause against me. It's not them. It's me in need, in greatest need. I am the man. Perfect response from David, and it turned the corner, though the sword never departed from his house. What does God promise? Well, verse 2, he says that judgment will rightly fall on those who practice these things. He says in verse 3, you who pass judgment on those do the same thing yourself, you will not escape the judgment. Verse 5, because your stubbornness and unrepentant heart, you're storing up wrath for yourself in the day of wrath and revelation of the righteous judgment of God. I mean, let's face it, God's judgment is coming. And he will not overlook. It's universal. Verse 6, he will render to each person. Put your name there. If you're without Christ and you're trying to make it through life and you're given to this kind of lifestyle, your name belongs right there. Who will render to each person according to his deeds. Verse 9, there will be tribulation and distress for every soul. Verse 10, every one. Verse 11, there is no partiality with God. It's like a dad talking to his son. I want you to remember this, I want you to remember this, I want you to remember that, I don't want you to ever forget that. And he kind of lays it all out so the boy will never forget the lessons to be learned in his situation. The basis of it, verse 5, because of your stubbornness and unrepentant heart, you're storing up the wrath for the day of wrath, the revelation, the righteous judgment of God. Remember, with God, verse 16, there are no secrets. No secrets. You can't hide. Day and night are the same to him. Outward and inward, just as visible. I sat down at my study and I put down the verses that mention this, just a few of them. Just listen. No secrets with God. For Samuel 16:7, God sees not as man sees, for man looks at the outward appearance, the Lord looks at the heart. 1 Kings 8:39, Solomon's prayer, you, O Lord, act and render to each one according to all his ways, for you alone know the hearts of all the sons of men. 1 Chronicles 28:9, the Lord searches all hearts and understands every intent of the thoughts. Psalm 139:3, you scrutinize my path and my lying down, and you're intimately acquainted with all my ways. Jeremiah 17:10, I, the Lord, search the heart. I test the mind, even to give to each man according to his ways, according to the result of his deeds. Jesus said, you are those who justify yourself, Luke 16:15. You justify yourself in the sight of men, but God knows your hearts, for that which is highly esteemed among men is detestable in the sight of God. Hebrews 4:13, there is no creature hidden from his sight. All things are open and laid bare to the eyes of him with whom we have to do. Wow! No secrets. You know what I thought of when I read those verses? An ant farm. Other people think deep, profound thoughts. Not me, boy. I go right to ant farms. Years ago, we used to give our kids ant farms for Christmas. One side is a sheet of clear plastic, and a little thin area on the other side is clear plastic, and you dump the sand in there along with ants. They get all over, you know, hundreds of little ants. And you thought all they did was sting, but that's what they do when you're looking at them. But when they go down in that hole, what are they doing? And this ant farm lets you get down in that hole. Ha! That's what you guys do. And you get to look at it. And I remember giving it to one of my kids. I said, give me that. I'm going to look at that tonight. So I studied it through the evening as I watched all these ants move around. I said, you think you're getting away with it. I'm watching everything you're doing. But that's an ant. Our lives are ant farms. You just thought he didn't hear you last week. You just thought that little word that you dropped sort of went by unnoticed. Are you kidding? You just heard it. All things are open and laid bare to the eyes of him with whom we have to do. It's not the other person, it's you. When will we get that? My point, whether or not we are ready to admit it, we are guilty before our all-seeing, ever-present God. And there's no gospel given. There's no hope. We're left behind bars. And Dad walks out. And we're sitting there. Now, more than ever aware, we're exposed. We can't hide it any longer. Doing the drugs or whatever may have been the reason for my getting in here, I'm in here and the whole family knows it now. Romans 2:1-16, everybody knows. And by the way, you who say, well, I'm Gentile, I wouldn't have any way of knowing, you're mentioned in verse 12. All who have sinned without the law will also perish without the law. How can that be? You know in your heart it's wrong. You don't need the book of God to tell you it's wrong. If you're a Jew, then you are those who have sinned under the law, and you'll be judged by the law. And the little parenthesis that follows, 13 to 15, describes that in greater detail. Whether Jew or Gentile, you're out to lunch. You're equally guilty. And it will happen on that day, verse 16, according to my gospel, God will judge the secrets of men through Christ Jesus. I like John Stott's way of putting it. No human being can plead complete ignorance. We have all sinned against a moral law we have known, whether we have come to know it by special or general revelation, by grace or nature, outwardly or inwardly, in the scripture or in the heart, is largely irrelevant. The point is that all human beings have known something of God, chapter 1, verse 20, and of goodness, chapter 1, verse 32, 2 verse 15, but have suppressed the truth in order to indulge in wickedness, so we all come under the righteous judgment of God. You say, please, I need help. Help will come in chapter 5. Until then, he'll keep bearing down. Because we have the religious group to talk to next. And if you think it's tough leading a moral person to Christ, try leading a moral person steeped in religion. That's why you find it so difficult to encourage those living clean lives and constantly involved in religious activities, believing that they're really lost. So he leaves us here, but I won't. We now come to the place where we were judged before God, and it's time to fish or cut bait. Either I accept the truth and trust Christ for hope beyond the consequences. I accept the truth and I trust Christ and Him only, since He paid the complete penalty for my sins, including my judging others. He is the way I am able to know God eternally. It's called the gospel. Or, if I choose to reject that, then I reject the truth and I suffer the consequences. And they are not funny. The consequences of a life lived without Christ are beyond dreadful. Every person who has gone on beyond and died without Christ, if he or she could possibly come back, would say to you still living, don't come here. Don't let that happen to you. Now let me tell you one of the secrets of attracting the attention of the pagan. A person who doesn't know the Lord, who lives a lifestyle like this, and I'm always amazed that more aren't making a mess of their lives who are without Christ. But those who are without Christ, you know where they're looking? They're not looking inside the church. They're not seeking. They're watching Christians on the outside. They're watching you. They run the business where you have credit. They're seeing how you pay your bills. They're watching you in traffic. They're observing you when the bottom drops out of your life. And you talked all the time about Jesus. How are you different from me? David Roper, in a wonderful book titled Growing Wise Slowly, writes, most people long for truth and righteousness, though that desire is often frustrated by what they see in certain Christians, whom they perceive as self-righteous, rigid, loveless, humorless folks who never crack a smile, who can't abide a joke. As Anthony Trollope said of his qualmish Miss Thorne, her virtues are too numerous to describe and not sufficiently interesting to deserve description. The oddball behavior of such people only puts off the watching world. Such virtue is far less interesting to unbelievers than vice, with the result that they cling to their vices though they may hate them. That's a great sentence. They're overthrown not by the devil, but by Christians they know. Joy Davidman puts a fine point on it when she writes, one sanctimonious Christian makes 100 unbelievers. Will you please remember that at the office tomorrow? Will you please remember that when the group is talking about something rather vile and you come across like Mother Teresa? Like, I would never think a thought like that. You've had thoughts like that. That doesn't mean you participate in them. It means you learn how to handle yourself in the eyes of the lost person. Otherwise, you'll never have a chance to witness with any success. They may be lost, but they're not blind. They may be without Christ, but they're not ignorant. They didn't sniff self-righteousness like a hunting dog. So, next time you're around a Christian who comes across like that, okay, this is what you do. You walk up close to him and you sing, it's not my brother nor my sister, but it's me, oh Lord, standing in the need of prayer. Two things will happen. Number one, conversation will end pretty quickly. Secondly, you'll remember, it's me. It's me. Until we solve our habit of judging, we will not have much success reaching this community or that campus or our neighborhood or our family. Judging turns people off. If I could stop the activity in a church in one area, it would almost always be in the area of the tongue. This little muscle hiding behind the ivories that runs far too loose, boasts great things when in fact it reveals our hearts. Your heart is a well and the tongue is a bucket that brings out what's there. Let it be love. Let it be grace. Let it be understanding. Let it be fun. And you'll have the lost say, hey, got a minute? How have you learned to live like that? Because I can't seem to get it. I've learned really that my biggest problem on the planet is me. Nobody else. This would be a great church if everybody believed that. This would be a great place to be. Starts with you, starts with me. I want you to bow your heads, please, and I'd like you just sit quietly for a couple of minutes. I won't be long here. It really isn't your wife or husband. It really isn't your brother or sister. It really isn't the preacher or the deacon. It really isn't the usher or the neighbor. It really isn't. It's you. Like Pogo, we have found the enemy and he is us. It's you. It's me. You spend your time handling that one and get your life set straight before Christ. It's amazing. The ministry you can have, just amazing. People will want to be around you like flies on a watermelon. They won't be able to stay away. If you've never trusted the Lord Jesus Christ, what in the world are you waiting for? Why would you put off that decision that'll get you through life in a far more pleasant manner, giving you peace and relief and victory, whereas now you know none of that, and it'll take you into eternity. Will you finally be home with the Lord forever? The alternative to that is so bad you don't even want to hear the details. Christ paid the complete penalty for your sins. He paid it all that was owed, he paid in his death. Nothing is left for you but to trust Christ. It's the gift of eternal life. That's the first step toward dealing with your self-righteousness. Father, thank you for speaking to us in ways that even we can understand. In a world of chaos and confusion, thank you for making it plain and clear. Thank you for the reminders through this time that you are a very patient, long-suffering Heavenly Father. That you really don't leave us locked behind the bars of our conscience, but you have set us free through the blood of Christ. So may we find that sense of hope and peace that can come only through him. And I pray, really pray for those who have been dislodged and offended by Christians, that you'd give us a second chance with them. Give us an opportunity to help them realize that Christ does and can and has changed lives. And pray that you'd use us in introducing them to him. Remind us, Lord, that you are easier to live with than anybody else in the room. That you are far more accepting and understanding and loving and full of grace than anybody we've ever met. So may we not be afraid of you, but to come in great respect and trust and accept your gift. Jesus, I ask it in his great name. And all of his people said, amen.
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3: Again, I want to welcome all of you. Good morning. And again, thank you for being here. It means a lot for us, to us that you're here. This session is not only for pastors and those in full-time ministry, it's also for anyone who has responded to the call of God. Anyone who has responded to the call of God. And I'm looking at a room full of people who have done just that. And so you are welcome to be here today. God's call resonates in each one of us, our lives. I don't know, it's a calling we get from God. I want you to recall when God spoke to you, when you surrendered your life to the Lord, whether that was 5 years ago, 10 years ago, 20 years ago, or even 50 years ago. I want you to recall that day and how God met you right where you were. And sometimes most people come to Christ in a crisis. But I can tell you that you don't need a crisis to accept Christ. Amen? But when you come to Christ, something changes. Something happens. It's real. I mean, we came to Christ, we didn't know what happened. We didn't know anything about a Bible. We couldn't tell you the Gospels or who the Gospels were. The epistles or the apostles were all the same. We didn't know anything. But God met us right where we were. And change began to happen. Amen? So it's exciting that we can all be here because we've all have heard the call of God in our lives from a time that all of us have a different time for that. The Holy Spirit is beckoning us to listen and to respond even now, understanding how to recognize this divine invitation is critical. It's critical for fostering a deeper and richer relationship with God that impacts the world around you. The world. Pastor Mike, I was sharing with the gentleman that when you started Sun Salt Light Radio, we had just a few people, and now we've got thousands. We're in countries. I don't know how many countries, but it's a lot of them all over the world. And God just did that. And you would think, well, here we are in a small little town in South Texas that most people can't even pronounce. They call it Little and everything else. It's Lytle. But anyway, we're here. Nobody even knows where we're here or who we're here is. We're in a big state called Texas, and we're just a little speck on a big state. And yet God uses that to minister to people all over the world. We will never know until we get to heaven how many lives we impacted. And so your life is important, and your life counts for God. Amen? You remember the story of Samuel in 1 Samuel chapter 3, verse 10? We see a profound example of how God wants to connect to every one of us. And he connected with Samuel. And he was wanting to speak to him and said, and kept talking to him, and he wouldn't respond to him. And then finally, after spoke so many times, Samuel finally responded to him and said, "Speak, your servant is listening." This moment illustrates how God is persistent. His pursuit of us it's ongoing. It never stops. It's desiring an open heart that's willing to listen. Willing to listen. And God never stops searching for us and calling out to us and speaking to us. That's why it's such important that we understand that it's relationships. That's what God is after, is relationships. God wants a relationship with you. He wants you to know who he is, and he wants you to know, he knows who you are. He wants you to know who he is, and that takes a relationship. Because in a relationship, you know, a lot of what I'm going to tell you today has been repeated up there because it's all important. God wants us to get it. But it's not a monologue. It's a dialogue because that's what builds relationships. If you're here today and you've got a wife and you never talk to your wife, you never spend time with your wife, what kind of relationship do you think you're going to have for how long? A relationship requires communication. And it's not you talking all the time. It's you listening the majority of the time. And it's the same thing with God. God wants us to have a relationship with him. And that's why he gave us two ears, one mouth. Twice as much listening as we do talking. If we can just listen to God, because that's what he wants from us. And similarly, in Matthew chapter 4, in verse 19, I put this up here. Am I on it? There we go. In Matthew chapter 4, verse 19, Jesus calls his first disciples with a simple yet profound invitation. The scripture says, he said to them, follow me, and I will make you fishers of men. And you can just read that and kind of pass it along and keep moving, and that's okay. But I stop it sometimes, or maybe the Holy Spirit just stops me, and I looked at those two words, follow me. And Jesus is saying, you know, he's talking all kinds of things, but he stops and he says, follow me. That's an invitation. That's an invitation. Would you come? Would you follow me? Jesus is looking for an action response. In other words, I'm going beyond now. Don't just listen to me. Follow me. Action. Urging them to shift their focus and to shift their purpose. Both passages highlight that recognizing God's call requires a readiness to listen and an openness to act. Amen? We need to be acting on what we hear from God. Together, it forms a foundation for a meaningful relationship with him, a relationship with truth. Let me show you a nugget here. We've heard this before already. Truth is not merely information, although it is, but it is a divine, it is a person, right? It is a person. And we're going to talk more about John 14 in a minute. You've already heard it quoted several times, but it is a person. It's not just information. If we fail to respond, or if we fail to recognize truth as a person, it'll become easy to feel discouraged. Watching truth and morality, it's falling apart. It begins to unravel in the society we're in. We're seeing truth and morality fall apart. There's a lot of lawlessness. People don't want to pay attention. They don't want to obey. They don't want to even follow the rules. We can almost count the cars that actually travel 75 miles an hour. You'd be surprised how fast these people travel. You would be surprised. And they do it only because they're not going to get caught. They don't care if they get caught or not. It doesn't matter. It's just another ticket they put in the drawer. It's an amazing thing how lawlessness exists in every arena of our lives. But lawlessness is real. Truth is in there somewhere and is being ignored. But here's the powerful truth. God has a plan for this world, and you are a major part of that plan. You are a part of that plan. You're not helpless in the face of a cultural chaos. You can answer his call and be a beacon of light right where you are. Right where you are, answer the call. As leaders in ministry, it would do us good to understand three things. Can I show those with you? We must embrace truth. And again, some of this you've heard repeated, but we need to embrace truth. If we fail to fully accept and hold tightly to Jesus and his word, our leadership is destined to fully fail. Wow. Let me repeat that. If we fail to fully accept and hold tightly to Jesus and his word, our leadership is destined to fully fail. Embracing truth causes men to make victorious, successful, healthy, and wise choices in life. No one who has ever encountered the truth and embraced it has remained the same. Can I hear an amen? You're not who you used to be. If you just think about who you used to be, what you used to do, how you used to behave, something happened to you. And the reason that happened to you is because you embraced truth. Amen? We have to embrace that truth. We now want our lives to bring glory to the King, to bring glory to God. And as ministers and leaders in ministry, that's what we want not only for us, but for those that we have the privilege of ministering to. See, it becomes about them. We're here as ministers for Him to the world. Amen? And we want change to happen in them. We want them to embrace that truth, because once that happens, change happens. And then discipleship takes place. Amen? So how do we fully embrace truth? Prayer? Yes, of course. Definitely. Worship? Sure. Certainly. But I heard something, that I think it was Pastor Mike that said it. We were created to worship Him. And as pastors, we need to know how to worship our Father. It's His heart that we worship Him. He said, if you're not going to do it, I'll get stones to do it. We were created to worship Him. But I'm going to be very honest with you. If our people are watching us so that they can learn how to worship the King and we're not worshiping, here's the truth of it all. You'll never worship a God you do not love. And you'll never love a God you do not know. Amen? So it all comes back to basics. It all comes back to the basics. So yes, prayer, definitely. Worship, of course. But very importantly, here's the next scripture. Very importantly, 2 Timothy 2:15 says, study till you show yourself approved unto God, a workman that needs not be ashamed, rightly dividing the word of truth. Study. There's no getting out of it. Can I take, I'm going to tell on myself, but can I take you back to English 101. That scripture says, study to show yourself approved. That sentence begins with a verb. When a sentence begins with a verb, it has an understood subject. What's the subject? You are the reader. You're reading that, that means he's talking to you. And you can just put your name on there and say, Dan, study to show yourself approved unto God. A workman that needs not be ashamed, rightly dividing the word of truth. Amen? So there's no getting out of studying. When we study, we become approved unto God, commissioned to minister truth, ministering truth to the lost, to the dying. And therefore, it requires us to open the word of God, to pray about it, to meditate on it day after day, week after week, month after month, year after year. Let me tell you something. This word is God speaking to you. And if there's anything I've learned, you can live three lives and never fully understand this whole book. This is the only, God is the only thing in the world that's awesome. That pizza you ate yesterday was not an awesome pizza. That movie you saw last week was not an awesome movie. The only thing awesome in this world is this word right here. And if you can live three full lives and never fully understand it, we got work to do, don't we? This is why we can read the same thing over and over. There are men in this room who have read this book multiple times, myself included. Multiple times. And yet we can open it tomorrow and you're going to look, what? Where did that come from? I've read that 13,000 times. What? Why? Because God is awesome. And He knows how to speak to us through the pages of this word. So yeah, we need to read the Word of God. We need to meditate on it. Pray. Day after day. Week after week. A workman that needs not be ashamed. If you study, you will not be ashamed. Let me ask you a question. What happens if we don't study? What happens if we don't study? Let me tell you, God will not bring shame on you. You will bring shame upon yourself. A workman that needs not be ashamed. That's not because God shamed you. You shamed yourself because you failed to study His Word. We're ministers. We're called to a higher calling. God's entrusting this Word to you so that you can deliver it to others. If we don't study it, there's a price to be paid. Rightly dividing the word of truth. We've been mandated to not just study the word, although we should. That's what we're talking about. It's not just about consuming the word. Yes, it's good. We should. I'm asking you to embrace it and also know how to distribute it to all kinds of people in all kinds of situations. And it's not just about preparing for a sermon or a message or a class. It's about hiding the word in your heart that you might not sin against it. Because we've accepted the calling of God to minister the word does not make us immune to sin. Has anybody ever noticed that? Temptation is real to every one of us. And it's that word that we hide in our hearts that'll rise up and say, no, no, no, no. It's that Holy Spirit that we allow when we meditate on His Word. They'll say, I refer to it as a beeper. It's like a beeper going off in my mind. I'm about ready to say something. And they're like, beep, beep, beep, beep, beep, beep, beep. Don't do it. And you've got that long to decide. Hide the Word of God in our hearts. As we embrace truth, we will also exemplify truth. Exemplify truth. The question is, can people see truth in us? They might hear it, but can they see it in us? What is truth? A lot of this has been repeated. What is truth? Truth is reality. It's reality. It's everything that aligns with the Lordship of Jesus Christ. And again, truth is not merely information, it's divine, it is a person. Amen? So, we read in John chapter 14, verse 6. You've heard it quoted several times today. And Jesus said to him, I am the way, the truth, and the life. No one comes to the Father except through me. Right? So Jesus is boldly declaring that He, a person, Jesus Christ, is truth. And because Jesus is truth, He is absolute and able to be validated as the final authority. If Jesus said it, you know, I've heard people say, well, if Jesus said it, I believe it, that settles it. Partially right. Jesus said it, that settles it, whether you believe it or not. He is the ultimate authority. Amen? So, let me say something here. We just heard a good message on this. But exemplifying truth starts at home. It starts at home. It starts by witnessing to your own family. Immediate or extended family, you need to be a witness. We talk about testifying. And I love a good testimony service where people just get up and testify of the goodness of God and what He's done in their lives, how He freed them from this and freed them from that and delivered them from this and the other. I love God. I love what He does. I love transformation. I love it. But I'm concerned that we can give a testimony of our lives and what He did for us, and yet our children haven't heard it. Our wives haven't heard it. Now, you may have to change it a little bit to put it at their level. You don't want to glorify the devil. But you do want your children to know that Jesus changed your life, that you live for him and him alone. You want to testify. You want to witness to your children. You want to be a witness to your wife. You are the same whether you're here or at home or shopping with her at the mall. Not my favorite thing to do, and probably not a lot of your favorite thing to do, but that's ministering to your wife. That's being a witness to her that I love you. God said that I should love you as Christ loved the church and gave himself for you. God is my first priority. My second priority is my spouse. And then my children. And that's in the whole other preaching. I won't go there today. But you need to witness. You need to witness at home, to your family, to your children, to your grandchildren, to your wife. They need to see that witness. They need to hear that witness in love. What about at work? If many of you have jobs, that should be an easy place to witness. Why is that, Pastor? Because relationships have already been built. You go to work there every day. They already know you. They should know that you walk with him. They should know by the way you speak, by the way you behave, by the way you carry yourself. And you already know their name. You may even know about their children. No, I'm telling you, what else you know about them? A relationship has already been built. Therefore, an avenue has already been created. So we can witness to people at work. Somehow we get afraid because maybe media, maybe, I don't know, but we think, well, if I testify or witness at work, I'm going to get fired. Who gave you the job? Why are you there? You can say all of that in love. You don't have to go in there carrying a 30-pound Bible and slapping people across the head. That Bible is a two-edged sword, but a two-edged sword, if all you're going to do is go around swinging that thing, it's going to be a bloody mess. You need to be wise in how you do things, but it should be easy because you already have a relationship built at work. Now, there's a marketplace. There's that trip to the mall. There's that trip to the grocery store, and you come across a total stranger. And you say, well, Pastor, I don't have a relationship. I don't even know them. That's okay. Do you know God can give you, from the Holy Spirit, say that, I need for you to talk to that person. Pastor, I need for you to pay for that man's coffee right there. Pay for his meal. And the fact that I did that or that I obeyed God opens a door. Hey, bro, I just paid for your meal, man, because Jesus loves you. Because Jesus told me that he loves you. Now, all of you know that I already talked about this man. He just walked in the door, so I didn't want him thinking that I'm just pulling the name out because he walked in the door. But I already talked about him. Now, here's why I talked about him, because I love the way he witnesses. We're talking about witnessing in the marketplace, being a witness wherever you are. He and I took a trip to Pearsall, but last time he was here, maybe time before, I don't remember. I remember we drove from Lytle to Pearsall, and we're driving, we're talking, and I love this guy. And we're talking about things that maybe came out of the book, and who knows, we talk about all kinds of things. But in that conversation, he started talking to me about, he wanted to preach about burden, about being burdened. That's one thing to witness because you love Christ. But have you ever felt burdened for people? A compassion so strong that you just have to do something. And as we're driving, most of you will recognize that there's a ranch over to the left as you're going towards Pearsall, something Dinner Bell, something, I don't remember the name of it. There's a beautiful ranch out there. It's got a home over to the side there. He goes, Dan, imagine if that home was on fire. Many people would just drive by and maybe pray, you know, God, hope everybody's okay. And that's okay. But what if all of a sudden your phone rang and they tell you, your son is in that house. Now, there might be a whole lot of police officers there. They may not want to let me in. But if my son is in there, I'm going to plow through that place. Somehow I'm going to get there because my son is in that house. I am burdened for him. I don't want him to die. I don't want him to burn. I'm going to go do whatever it takes to get him out of there. See, that's a burden. That's not just being a witness. Now you're burdened with somebody because they're lost. It doesn't have to be your son, but There are people all around us that are dying and going to hell. Are we burdened enough to say something? To do something? See, we have to be that witness, not only at home, not only at work, but even in the marketplace. And we do that when we're burdened for people. When we recognize that's a child of God.
2: 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That's prevailingword.org. There are two things we do at Prevailing Word Church. We love God and we love people. Now, may I leave you with this passage of scripture found in Numbers 6, 24 through 26. May the Lord bless you and keep you. May he make his face shine upon you and be gracious to you. May the Lord lift up his countenance upon you and give you peace.
0: Grows when we study God's Word, and chapter by chapter is an effort to help you do just that. Every day, Pastor Sandy summarizes a chapter in your Bible that we hope you'll read later. Here's Sandy with today's chapter.
4: In Mark chapter 12, God is owner of the vineyard, and the Jewish leaders, the vine dressers. The prophets are the servants sent by the owner, but mugged by the Jews. The owner's son is Jesus. You would expect him to get better treatment, but they kill him, hoping to steal the vineyard. Justice is the parable's point. The employee takeover will not succeed. The owner will bring judgment. The vineyard will be given to the apostles to tend. We live in two kingdoms, strangers to this world, but citizens of heaven. Pay your taxes while you're passing through.
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1: No man knows the day or the hour that the Lord will return, but we have been given signs to look for. Here's Mike McIntosh to explain as we begin this Friday edition of Chapter and Verse.
2: Because Jesus spoke about Daniel as much as if not more than anybody else. And he said, at the last days, take heed. For when you see the abomination of desolation, which Daniel spoke of in the holy place, know that the end is near.

0: Today we're going to conclude Mike's message, A Vision for Daniel. When Daniel had this vision, Babylon was still the supreme power, though already in decline. But he was given the revelation as to the Ram of Persia when no human mind could possibly have predicted the place it was to take in the affairs of men. A careful study of Revelation will show us that it is very similar in structure to the book of Daniel. Don't make the mistake of dismissing this Old Testament book as being irrelevant to this so-called modern time. Human nature has not changed, and neither is God's counsel. Pay attention to the applications that Mike presents today in the important conclusion of the message, A Vision for Daniel. Our lesson today comes from Daniel chapter 8. Now, let's join Mike.
1: The Roman Empire in the vision of the statue was the legs of that statue made of iron. It was ferocious, the Roman Empire. It was strong. It built networks of highways through Europe. It brought languages, and it brought so much that the other empires hadn't. It brought tremendous military power. This one power that stands up here, this one bright, huge horn that can leap across countries, ends up being Alexander the Great. 18-year-old kid that has some supernatural power to see how to rule the world. And he just moves swiftly. He takes one country after another. At the end, though he was a young man, and in his 20s he went to the famous philosopher Diogenes, he said, I want to learn of your great wisdom, and I want to rule the world. Give me your wisdom, and I will sit at your feet. And this proud, arrogant young 20-something thinks that he's controlling everybody, but that old man with his gray hair that had seen everything come and go, he looked at him and said, well then, I shall be your teacher if you will listen. I'll do anything to gain your wisdom. You're the most famous. And Diogenes, historically we are told, said, here's your first assignment. I want you to go to the market, probably in Agora, and I want you to get yourself 2 dead fish. And then I want you to put 1 dead fish in each pocket, and I want you to keep them there for 2 weeks, and then I want you to come back and see me. And you know the response? Well, it'd be your response too, and mine too. 2 dead fish? You got to be kidding me. I'm not going to do something like that. And he stormed away with his pride and his ego. And Diogenes, the wise worldly philosopher, said, oh, what great devotion lost over 2 dead fish. How often we give our devotion up to our husband or to our wife or to our friends or to our children or to our education or to, you know, what we're progressing in our careers, let alone our relationship with God, over a couple of stinky fish, our devotion goes away. You see, Jesus said, if any man come after me, number one, let him deny himself. Number two, pick up his cross daily. And number three, follow me. Most Christians think, well, okay, deny yourself. I can get away with these things for a few years and then become a better Christian before I die. Pick up my cross. Did he mean cross pen, set, and pencil? Does he really mean a cross and suffer? Deny myself, pick up my cross, and follow him. There is a breed of Christianity that the preachers say from their pulpits that, yes, you're Christians and everything is happy and everything's comfortable and you don't worry about a thing, and that's really negative. And, you know, you aren't speaking positive and you need to be, hi, everything's wonderful. And you're saying it is? Okay, well, hi, I'm a Christian. And inside, the scissors are ripping your guts out and you can't tell anybody. And it's just you and God for 3 years. Some of you have been destined for greatness with God in your prayer closets. Some of you, of just the sweet spirit you have and the nice, kind heart you have to help people. Others of you are just very cool, kick back, and you can just sort of float into any situation and make friends, but you do it for yourself instead of do it for the best friend anybody could have, Jesus. Jesus wants to use you. He wants to use you, and he's calling you. Now, when this young guy went to all these

0: industries, he had a problem that a lot of men have. Couldn't control his sex appetite. He had women in harems. He had women in every country. He had tents full of them. He finally died of syphilis. That which he couldn't control in his lust actually came into his body. Just like Al Capone and other notorious people, that which they consumed ends up consuming them. So when the horn is broken and the Greek Empire is disbanded and the Romans are coming, it says it became four horns. Now look at this. It grew up to the host of heaven, became strong, and out of verse 9, one of them came a little horn which grew exceedingly great toward the south, toward the east, toward the glorious land, going towards Israel. It grew up to the host of heaven, and it cast down some of the host of heaven and some of the stars to the ground. And stars is a word for stars, and it's a word for angels. Satan took a third of the angels and brought them to planet Earth. He threw them to the ground. He trampled them. He even exalted himself as the prince of the host. Now we've gone into the future of your time. One man that is so arrogant that he speaks, that everybody listens to, and he does his agenda. Even if the Greeks had their own constitution, he wouldn't live by it. He would change things. He exalts himself and gets people to bow to him in a way as if he's the prince of hosts or he's Jesus. He's the Savior. I'm going to save you. And people begin saying, whatever you say. And this leader grows up into a position, and it says this. He exalted himself as high as the prince of the host, and by him the daily sacrifices stopped. They were taken away. And the place of his sanctuary was cast down. So we know that it's during a time that the Jews would have the sanctuary built, and it will be destroyed. Now there is a man, A.E., it would say on his cufflinks or our embroidered shirt, Antiochus, some people say Antiochus, it could be the one, Antiochus or Antiochus, Epiphanes. And he came into the glorious land, and he slaughtered a pig, which was the worst unclean animal that a Jew could imagine, took it into the temple of the Jews to mock them, and put this pig on the altar and slew it with the blood running down, which was an in-your-face God, spitting on God at the holiest place on the earth and having the blood of a pig running down. Satan took this arrogant man in history and let him go in and do the most horrible defilement that any evil could think of. Slaughtered a pig on the holy altar of God. Now that altar is the altar that is so awesome and so holy that there was only one man a year called the high priest that could go into the holy of holies of that temple from one position behind the curtain to the next position behind the curtain. And he could take this blood of a pure, unspotted lamb, and he could sprinkle it on the altar. And he could give that sacrifice for all of your sins and my sins, if we were living there at that time. And he would present this pure blood as a sacrifice on that very altar for his sins as a priest, his family's sins, for the priesthood, and keep expanding out, confessing the sins of the nation. You get that picture? So they tied him around the ankle with a rope. And they had sewn into his bottom of his pants, his robe, bells. And as long as those bells were ringing, the people outside that couldn't go so close to God's holiness, they knew, oh, there's hope for my sins. Oh, listen, his bells are moving. And they would hear that. But if God was angry and he didn't accept you through that priest or that sacrifice, you had no recourse. There was no way that you were going to be forgiven. And God would smite the priest dead. And the minute they heard the bells stop ringing, they would pull him by the rope and drag his dead body out. How many Christians so flippantly say, I'm a Christian, but the holiness of coming to God daily in prayer and being before His throne, even just if you're a narcissist, confessing your own sins, let alone your friends, or speaking on behalf of your nation. You see, when Isaiah, in chapter 6, verse 1 of his prophecy, he said, I saw the Lord high and lifted up, and His glory filled the temple. And I looked at Him and I said, woe is me, for I am a man of unclean lips, my own sin. But I dwell in a nation of people of unclean lips. Now He's concerned for you. First He is concerned for God, then He is concerned for self, then He is concerned for you. Now Jesus is God, has you, and will always love you. But the problem is, we don't do what Jesus said. What is the law? Jesus says, I give you no new law, but to love the Lord, your God, with all of your heart, all of your mind, all your soul, and all of your strength. And the second is like unto the first. Thou shalt love thy neighbor as yourself. Isaiah realized, I'm convicted, his heart was shattered. But all my friends and neighbors and people I hang with, they don't see it. They're lost. Oh, and God sent an angel with a hot coal off of the altar in heaven and touched his tongue. And God said, and who shall, plural, we send? Father, Son, and Holy Spirit. And Isaiah said, here I am. Send me. America's down to days, weeks, months. The Lord is saying that if any of us will say, here I am, send me, He could spare this nation. But if we want to play and have itching ears and comfortable country club Christianity, where there are no problems or any scars, you're going to miss it. And you're going to be held accountable for it. This great world leader could have brought greatness to every poor family and to every rich family and to everybody, but he didn't. And it says here that he was so arrogant that this horn grew up to the host of heaven, and he interrupts heaven, and because of this transgression, an army was given over to the horn to oppose the daily sacrifices. He stops the Jewish sacrifices. Now listen carefully. Because Jesus spoke about Daniel as much as if not more than anybody else. And he said at the last days, take heed. For when you see the abomination of desolation which Daniel spoke of in the holy place, know that the end is near. So he gave a warning. There will be a sign. The temple will be built in Israel. The sacrifice will start again. And this great orator will all of a sudden say, no more sacrifices. I'm coming into the holy place. And he'll have a creature or a beast or a statue, just like Daniel saw, that has the ability to speak. And if you do not take the mark of that beast, you shall not be able to buy or to sell, you will not be able to be part of commerce or part of society unless you take his mark on your right hand or on your forehead. Not a credit card with a magnetic strip, as they keep trying to advance these things. Not other things that would show a fingerprint, a thumbprint, an iris print. Look into the machine, the door opens up for you, or a voice recognition system. Something on your right hand or on your forehead. Two things. You have sunlight capability coming to your hands, but if you were an amputee, you have the forehead, which would receive more sun, which means whatever this is going to be solar powered. And they now, our dog has it, have little needles with little chips the size of a grain of rice, and they inject it into your dog or cat's ear or in the thickness of their neck. They have injected these into prisoners. They have tested these in human beings first outside the country, but now it's in our country. Build a wall, guard our borders, stop the illegal aliens, split our country, let ethnic problems be on the campuses, the American flag flown upside down and the Mexican flag in the same campus flown above the American flag, political turmoil and unrest that is being engineered so that when it all collapses, people will run to this great leader and say, I want to be a part of your system because you came up with the answers. But Jesus tells us in the book of Revelation, if you'll turn to the 13th chapter before we go home, he tells us that if you don't take that mark, more than likely you will be executed. And what will the execution be? Lethal injection? Will it be electrocution? Will it be firing squad? Will it be just left somewhere in a penal institution or an internment camp in the desert that you just waste away and die on your own? Or would it be a manner that is used in a culture for centuries that rose up out of these horns? It'll be chopping your head off. We're asleep. It's time to wake up. Look at Revelation 13 before we go home. In this chapter, Daniel becomes present day through prophecy, and he touches our hearts. I stood on the sand of the sea, and I saw a beast rising up out of the sea, having 7 heads, 10 horns, on his horns 10 crowns, and on his heads a blasphemous name. The beast which I saw was like a leopard. His feet were like the feet of a bear, his mouth the mouth of a lion. The dragon gave him his power, his throne, and his great authority. All this combination of all the world history being put by the devil himself, the dragon, into this one power structure. I saw one of his heads as if it had been mortally wounded, and his deadly wound was healed. And all the world marveled and followed the beast. They worshiped the devil. Who would think that? The dragon publicly, who gave authority to the beast. They worshiped the beast, saying, who is like unto you? Who's able to make war with him? And he was given a mouth, speaking great things, and the blasphemies which was given authority to continue for 42 months, 3.5 years. And then he opened his mouth in blasphemy against God, and blasphemed his name, his tabernacle, and all of those who lived in heaven. Otherwise, there is coming a time in the future when Satanism will be out in the open, and research has been done in your county, in my county, that at one period I was instructed as an early minister, if you're going to go forward to help people in San Diego, you're going to get payback. There are more witches and witches' covens than there are ministers and congregations in this county. We are at war. This guy is going to have so much power that the whole community is going to say, follow whatever he says, because look how cool he is and how he speaks and look at the power he has. And where does it come from? He worships the Prince of Darkness. And do you think that if you're on the train going to Qualcomm Stadium to see a football game and there's 10 of you in that car, and you're the only one that believes in the Lord Jesus Christ as the risen Savior, and the other 9 are openly tatted out and headed out and languaged out serving the Prince of Darkness, that they're going to be kind to you? No. You don't want to be here for this. You want to be the solution as it's building to this. It was granted to this man, to this power, this beast, to make war with the saints, to overcome him, to overcome them. An authority was given to him over every tribe, tongue, and nation. One world government. And it is right in front of our eyes. But one of his first targets is going to be the saints of God. That's serious business. But how is it that John in 90 AD could see what Daniel saw in hundreds of years before Jesus came to the scene, let alone multi-hundreds of years that John could see to where we are, that we've got a slightly different point of view and understanding. Look what he says. And all who dwell on the earth will worship him, one world government, whose names have not been written in the book of life of the Lamb slain from the foundations of the world. So if anybody has an ear, let him hear. He's begging you right now. He who leads into captivity shall go into captivity, and he who kills with the sword must be killed with the sword. But here is the patience and the faith of the saints. I saw another beast come out of the earth. He had two horns like a lamb, spoke like a dragon. He looked like he was on the saints' side. He exercises all the authority of the first beast in his presence and causes the earth and those who dwell in to worship the first beast, whose deadly wound was healed. Assassination attempt. We get news that this leader was just shot making a speech someplace. We think he's dead, but an hour and a half later we hear that the bullet was removed and this guy supernaturally is alive. At this point, Satan takes this human body and now speaks through it, and everybody wonders at him. And everybody whose name is not written, judgment is coming. He performs great signs so that even he makes fire come from heaven on the earth in the sight of men. He deceives those who dwell on the earth by those signs which were granted to do in sight of the beast, telling those who dwell on the earth to make an image to the beast who was wounded by the sword. And that word sword means military weapon, but it could also just mean sword as the weapon. And he lived. He was granted power. So some religious power comes up into the government and is the spokesperson. And he was like a lamb, but this religious system is so dark and dirty. He causes all, both small and great, rich and poor, free and slave, to receive a mark on their right hand or their foreheads, and that no one may buy or sell except one who has the mark of the beast or the number of his name. Here's wisdom. Let him who understands calculate the number of the beast, so you can. For its number is the number of a man. His number is 666, 666. In the Greek language and in the Hebrew language, their numerical system is also their alphabetical system. So you could get the number 666 and you could do a whole plethora of people's names, and you take the alphabet letter and give a value to it and put it up there on the top of your paper, and you take the next letter, and all of a sudden a man's name will equal the numerical system of 666. Now, as an example, Caesar Nero's name equaled 666. There are present-day world leaders whose name comes out 666. May I encourage you that God loves you so much, and the pressure is going to go away, but there'll be bigger mountains for us to climb. And I am asking you, if you would just trust the Lord, and as a church, if we go down to just 10 of us or 15 of us, that we'll be on the same page, that we're only alive to honor Him and to share the joy and love that He has given to us by forgiveness of our sins with other people.
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0: This is Chapter by Chapter with Sandy Adams of Calvary Chapel, Stone Mountain. We're encouraging people to read a chapter of their Bible every day. 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
1: In Matthew chapter 7, Jesus concludes the Sermon on the Mount. Get the 2x4 out of your own eye before you condemn your brother for the toothpick in his eye. Optical surgery and confronting a brother are both sensitive operations. Be careful before you barge into another person's life with a stain on your own.
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3: Why would God send His Son on a mission of mercy to this world to seek and to save the lost, as the Scripture says, to die on a Roman cross, to bleed out, bearing the weight of sins on His own body on the cross? Why would God allow His darling Son to die for something, for people, and a hell that does not even exist? He died to save us from our sins. He came to save us from our sins. Why? Because the consequences of sin is judgment.
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3: I want to encourage you right now to take your Bibles and turn with me to Luke chapter 16. Luke 16. This is one of the most sobering, perhaps even shocking messages that you will ever hear. It is, as we're calling it, an uncomfortable truth. It is an incomprehensible truth. For some, it is an inconvenient truth. But according to the Word of God, it is an incontrovertible truth. Regardless of our preferences, regardless of our social opinions, regardless of what our friends may say, the Bible teaches this uncomfortable truth that hell exists. There is a hell. And unrepentant sinners will spend eternity forever separated from God in this terrible, torturous place called hell. Now, of course, we know the Bible speaks of God's unfathomable love. God loves you. He loves you forever. He will never stop loving you. But that love, the love of God, is in context to the holiness of God and the divine justice of God. The same God who loves us and has such a beautiful and wonderful plan for our lives is also a God of wrath. As a matter of fact, the Scripture says that God is angry with the wicked every day. The Scripture says that it is a fearful thing to fall into the hands of the living God. We must bring the whole counsel of God to men. And the whole counsel of God, what God has said, is that hell is real. And our motivation in this message and our motivation for life is to warn people of the wrath to come. The reason that I'm standing up here today and bringing you this message is because hell exists. We don't want you to go to hell. God has given you the opportunity to be saved. Saved from the wrath that is to come. If you believe the Bible, you must believe in hell. If you don't believe in hell, throw away your Bible and all the other promises that the Scripture gives us. How can I believe in heaven if the Bible tells me there's a heaven and the Bible tells me there's a hell? If there is no hell, how can I believe there's a heaven? And yet so many seem to be embarrassed about this truth regarding future retribution and judgment and hell. Some Christians seem to be embarrassed to speak of hell, not wanting to be classified as a Bible-thumping, right-wing, bigoted, hellfire and brimstone believer. They think, apparently, that they are more loving than Jesus. That they are smarter than Jesus himself, who spoke more about hell than any other person in the Bible. As a matter of fact, Jesus spoke more about hell than he spoke about heaven, twice as much. He spoke of hell. Why? Because the wicked shall be turned into hell and all the nations that forget God. The Savior himself speaks. God has spoken. It is clear. All of the apostles in the New Testament speak of hell. Writers of the Old Testament speak of the wrath and the judgment that is to come regarding hell. God could not have made it in his word any clearer. Jesus told this story regarding a man's future apart from him. So in Luke chapter 16, Jesus takes us beyond the veil into the invisible world beyond. He tells the story of two men who died and experienced life on the other side, and he takes us in a short, shocking way into eternity. He says, we all have two destinies, either heaven or hell. We all don't go to the same place. And so he tells this story beginning in verse 19 of Luke 60. There was a rich man who was clothed in purple and fine linen and who feasted sumptuously every day. And at his gate was laid a poor man named Lazarus, covered with sores. One of the reasons we don't think this is a parable is that none of the parables ever included a person's name. Jesus never said that this was a parable. He called this man's name. I believe it's a true story. Certainly it's true in the sense that it happens again and again and again. This man named Lazarus, he was covered with sores, who desired to be fed with what fell from the rich man's table. Moreover, even the dogs came and licked his sores. The poor man died and was carried by the angels to Abraham's side. This is a picture of heaven, paradise, the presence of the Lord. And the rich man also died and was buried. And in Hades, that is in hell, being in torment, he lifted up his eyes and saw Abraham far off and Lazarus at his side. And he called out, Father Abraham, have mercy on me and send Lazarus to dip the end of his finger in water and cool my tongue, for I am in anguish in this flame. But Abraham said, Child, remember that you in your lifetime received your good things and Lazarus in like manner bad things, but now he is comforted here and you are in anguish. And besides all of this, between us and you, a great chasm has been fixed in order that those who would pass from here to you may not be able, and none may cross from there to us. And he said, Then I beg you, Father, to send him to my father's house, for I have five brothers. Send them to my five brothers so that he may warn them lest they also come into this place of torment. Heaven is a real place, topos. Same word is used to describe heaven, the place called heaven, a place of conscience, eternal punishment. Again, a real place where real people spend a real eternity separated from God. Oh yes, I know what hell is. Hell is that place for all the bad people. Hell is for the prostitutes and the pornographers and the child molesters and the murderers and all those kinds of people. Really? Just hold your place there in Luke 16 and turn with me to Matthew chapter 7. This is near the end of the Sermon on the Mount. And Jesus gave them a startling conclusion to the Sermon on the Mount regarding who's saved and who isn't saved, who's going to heaven and who's not going to heaven. To me, this is perhaps the most frightening passage of Scripture in all the Bible. I'll tell you why after we read it. Look at the beginning of verse 21. Not everyone who says to me, Lord, Lord, will enter the kingdom of heaven, but the one who does the will of my Father who is in heaven. On that day, many will say to me, Lord, Lord, did we not prophesy in your name and cast out demons in your name and do many works, mighty works in your name? And then will I declare to them, I never knew you. Depart from me, you workers of lawlessness. What's up with this? Here are people who named the name of their God, who worshiped, who did wonderful works in this name. They professed their faith. They were religious to the core. And yet Jesus said, in that day I will say, depart from me, I never knew you. That's why, to me, this is the most frightening verse in the Bible. Because there are people listening to me, watching me right now today. You think you're saved, you believe you're saved, you have professed your faith, but you will one day stand before God and you'll hear these words, depart from me, I never knew you. You see, not just the bad people go to hell, but good people go to hell. Not just irreligious people, but religious people. Some people are on their way to hell thinking they're too good to be damned. Jesus said, think about this more than once. Paul said, let everyone examine his own faith. You better be sure that you're saved. I mean genuinely saved. A person who is saved has received Christ and is bearing fruit, living for Him, worshiping Him, not just going to church, not just showing up, not just practicing even religious works, but someone whose life is transformed. Jesus put it this way, one who does the will of my Father who is in heaven. He's not teaching that we're saved by works, but he's teaching that the faith that saved works, and we do the will of God, not perfectly, but progressively. And it becomes the intent and the content of our heart and our character to live for Jesus. And so, yes, good people go to hell, bad people go to hell. And hell is a place of indescribable physical, emotional, spiritual torment.
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3: This man in Luke 16 said on several occasions, I'm tormented in this flame. I am in anguish. Note he was not tortured. It's not the devil torturing in hell. The devil is not in hell torturing all of his companions. Nor is it God down in hell torturing lost people. But he is tortured in and of himself. He is tortured by the memories of a life wasted. He's tortured by the misery of the physical suffering of hell. The main New Testament word for this judgment in the Bible is hell, and it is Gehenna. When you go to Jerusalem to this very day, the guides will point out that there is a valley, the Valley of Hinnom, on the south side, outside the gates of the city of Jerusalem. In the day of Christ, this was a garbage dump, well known to the people of that generation. It smoldered with fire. The worms did not die. They would empty the refuge of the city in this garbage dump. Gehenna. Hell. And when Jesus was teaching us about the horrors and the terrors of hell, he said it's like that garbage dump there, smoldering with fire. If there is no hell, why did Jesus come to begin with? Why would God allow his darling son to die for something, for people, and a hell that does not even exist? It's unreasonable. The divine justice of God demands that there be a hell. Jesus did not die so you would not go to a non-existent hell. He died to save us from our sins. He came to save us from our sins. Why? Because the consequences of sin is judgment. This is why he came. And you will never understand the significance of why Jesus and how Jesus died for you on the cross if you don't realize and accept the reality of hell. When Jesus cried out on the cross, my God, why are you forsaking me? At that moment, in a finite moment of time, he was bearing the infinite weight of man's sin. He was walking the corridors of the condemned. He baptized his soul in hell on the cross. He died for you and me so that we could go to heaven rather than go to hell. He voluntarily experienced hell. He bridged the chasm. Notice in this story that Jesus told us about the two men, there was a separation and there was a chasm. Father Abraham said, there is a separation, there's a chasm between you, who the one who is in hell, and the one who is in heaven. You can't come here. He bridged the chasm. Jesus bridged the chasm. The cross bridges the chasm between heaven and hell, life and death, so that we could go to heaven. God is not willing that any should perish, but that all would come to repentance. Now, I know there's controversy regarding hell. There are books being written today, popular books, who deny the reality of hell. And the objections go somewhat like this. The whole idea of hell, they say, is the whole idea of eternal punishment is excessive. They're outraged by the idea that God would exclude people from heaven. Some of your friends and co-workers are just outraged by the idea that God would exclude anyone from heaven. Therefore, the gospel is being modified by some to suggest that hell is unworthy of God and negates his love. Some would even suggest that God will cause everyone ultimately to believe, that ultimately everyone will bend and bow down, even if it is against their will, that God's love and God's grace and mercy will prevail against all unbelief, that there is no need, therefore, for hell, because ultimately all will be saved, or if not saved, annihilated. Others, friends of yours, may say things like, well, what about my neighbor? They're of a different religion. They don't believe in Jesus, but they're really good people. You telling me that they're going to hell just because they don't believe in Jesus? Surely God won't send them to this terrible place. After all, aren't all religions ultimately the same? Ever hear this? What we need to do is just blend the good of all the religions and let every person find their own pathway to paradise? Or here's another objection. What about people who have never heard about Jesus? God's going to send these people to hell? Well, first of all, the Bible says that the grace of God has appeared to all men. When you read Romans chapter 1, you discover that all men have the light of conscience, that all people have the light of creation. The heavens declare the glory of God, that God has set eternity in our hearts. And that light received increases light. You respond to the light that you have, God gets you more light. The Bible says if you seek God, you will ever surely find him. So here's someone in a distant nowhere land who looks up and sees a starry night, the stars glistening like diamonds in the backdrop of eternity, and they cry out to God, I want to know you. Very similar to what happened to the Roman centurion in Acts chapter 10. I want to know you, God. God will move heaven and earth to get the message of Christ and the gospel to that individual. Because light receives more light. But on the other hand, light rejected increases darkness. That's why the first chapter of Romans tells us that people plunged into darkness because they took the light, they took the truth, and they turned it into images and idols. But the fact is that those of you who are listening to me right now, you've had the witness of Christ. You're hearing the gospel. You have every opportunity. Jesus made it perfectly clear that hell is a reality. And any denial of hell is something you have to read out of the Bible. It's not something you read in the Bible. Heaven is a place of no mores, isn't it? Heaven. No more sin, no more sorrow, no more death, no more pain, no more crying, no more tears. No more. But hell is also a place of no mores. One of the frightening things about heaven is the memories that of what might have been. This man remembered his life. He remembered what went on in his life preceding his torture in hell, his death in hell. And the hell of hells will be to remember all the choices and chances you let go by. Today is the day of salvation. Now is the accepted time. Today, if you hear his voice, do not harden your heart. But some of you are going to walk away without God, I fear, and harden your heart, and then death comes, and then there is no more grace, no more mercy, no more cross, no more opportunity. Your fate forever sealed, your future forever ruined in indescribable death in hell. It's over. No more messages, no more prayers of your godly mother or wife or children. No more chances, no more opportunities, no more grace, no more mercy, no more life. In all of eternity, filled with remorse and regrets. You know, it's interesting when you read this passage, this man in hell, while he was remorseful and while he regretted his situation, he never repented. The Bible says that hell is a place of weeping and wailing and gnashing of teeth. Gnashing of teeth signifies the bowing of the neck, the gritting of the teeth. There will be no repentance in hell. People will gnash their teeth at God, shake their fists at their condition forever. Hell, it's real. The Bible says it is a place of alienation and isolation and separation forever. And this great gulf is fixed. If you die and go to hell, and I close this message with this, it will not be what God desires or plans for you. God is not willing that any should perish, but that all should come to repentance. If you go to hell, the Bible says that hell is prepared for the devil and his angels, not for man. If you go to hell, you will go there as an intruder. And I'll tell you something else. You will go over the grace and the love of God. You will have to struggle to get there. Struggle against the prayers of God's people, the love of God's church. You will struggle against the witness of your friends. You will walk over and underfoot the precious blood of the Lord Jesus Christ. This is the ultimate sin. This is the eternal rejection of God in Christ. Is to not believe the gospel. This is the sin that condemns a person to judgment. Every other sin can be forgiven. But the sin of unbelief is the final nail in your eternal coffin. God is calling you. God's calling you through this message to himself. God's calling you through your kids. You see your kids and you know that there's got to be more to life than just pleasure and being a frat boy. God's calling you through your grandkids, or God's calling you through your circumstances, maybe that near-death experience. God is pleading for you, and yet you keep walking out, trampling underfoot the blood of Christ. Can you reasonably expect anything else but hell? So what should you do? Number one, be sure you're saved. And then one more thing. Be aggressive, be bold in your witness for Christ. Because all of this is true. People must know the gospel. They must hear the gospel. William Booth was the founder of the Salvation Army, and he trained people in personal witness and evangelism. He took a group through. It was a long, extended course, and after it was done, 16 or 17 weeks, he said, "I want to apologize that this course took so long." He said to the group, "If I could just take you to hell for 5 minutes, you wouldn't need any of this training. If we spent any time in hell, it would motivate us like we've never been motivated to share the love of Christ with people who so desperately need to know Him.
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3: I don't know of any more sobering and startling subject than the subject of hell. And we've taken the issue of hell straight on, straight up in the message that you've just heard. Hell is a reality, and God has made that very, very clear in the scripture. And if you're uncomfortable with the idea of hell, you ought to be uncomfortable enough and motivated enough if you are a follower of Christ to tell others about Jesus. People who do not know Christ will spend a conscious eternity apart from God forever and ever in hell. As I preach each week, I understand the importance of that time when people make decisions for Christ and respond to the message. This is one of the reasons we always give a public invitation in our church, because it is so urgent, it is so vital that people say yes to Christ, yes to eternity, yes to heaven, and no to a future without God and without hope. I pray that you are living with the assurance and the security that you know Christ and that your future is with Him and not without Him. 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
3: Now what we have learned is certain. According to Hebrews 11 and verse 6, without faith it is impossible to please Him. For whoever would draw near to God must believe that He exists and that He rewards those who diligently seek Him. God has promised a great reward to all who risk and live by faith. And we have discovered

Who is Jesus to you? There are many opinions that people have about who Jesus is. Even back in Mark's time, in chapter 11, we see the account of many who had ideas and opinions of who Jesus is. The multitudes recognized Jesus as a deliverer and the one who came in the name of the Lord to save them. The Pharisees, however, saw him differently. How you answer the question may determine your eternal destiny. As Pastor Pancho

0: And now with today's program of On the Level, here's Pancho.
1: So now in chapter 11, the Bible says they went now and they drew near Jerusalem and they got to a city called, a little town called Bethpage, which means the house of unripe figs. And they went to Bethany, which means the house of dates at the Mount of Olives. Anytime you see the word Beth, like Bethlehem, is the house of bread. Anytime you see Beth, Bethsaida, the house of fish, Beth, anything with Beth is always, it's always house or home. So if you know someone named Beth, you can call her homie, okay? So, no, I'm just kidding. I'm just kidding. So this is around very close to Jerusalem on the western slope of the Mount of Olives, only like 3 miles away. And he said to them, he was by the Mount of Olives, and notice he sent two of his disciples, unnamed disciples, to go and prepare something. And he said to them, go into the village opposite you, and as soon as you have entered it, you will find a colt tied on which no one has sat. Loose it and bring it. And if anyone says to you, why are you doing this? Say, the Lord has need of it, and immediately he will send it here. Now, there's some contention that these two disciples went to arrange all this. If they did, they went to arrange something else, not this. Because Jesus will do this again in Mark chapter 14, 13. You recall it was Passover, and he said, listen, go prepare a place for the Passover. And the guy says, where do we go? He says, okay, go into the city. Now it's Passover. We have over 1.5 million people in the city. And he says, go to Jerusalem, and there's a man who's going to be carrying a jar in the top of his head. He will contact you. So they go into the city and like, okay. This is like downtown LA on a Saturday afternoon by the garment industry. And a guy with a jar in his head, he says, hi, follow me. And takes him up into the upper room, and everything's prepared. This is what is called supernatural knowledge. So Jesus sends him. Go get this. Verse 4. So they went their way and found the colt tied by the door outside on the street, and they began to loose it. But some of those who stood there said to them, what are you doing loosing the colt? And they spoke to them just as Jesus had commanded, so they let them go. Then they brought the colt to Jesus and threw their clothes on it, and he sat on it. And many spread their clothes on the road, and others cut down leafy branches from the trees and spread them on the road. So what we see here is that Mark records the beginning of the passion of Jesus Christ. Again, this is called the triumphal entry, because you see in a moment, this procession is fit for a king. This is the first time where Jesus doesn't care about the accusations. He's not fearful of the authorities. He's never called himself a king. And there will be yelling in a moment, save us, Hosanna, blessed be the name of the Lord, or Baruch Haba, Beshem Adonai. He is called a king. He is called a prophet. He's fulfilling scripture. Zechariah chapter 9 verse 9, which brings salvation. So he's a savior, he's a priest, he's a king, he is a lineage from King David. So he has all these titles, and our people are worshiping him. Now notice in verse 9, then those who, what's the two words, went where? Verse 9, those that went before and those who follow. So you have two kinds of crowds. It is John that tells us that crowd comes from Bethany. Why Bethany? You recall that earlier something sensational had happened to a guy by the name of Lazarus. Lazarus was what? He was dead. And the Bible said that Jesus resurrected Lazarus from the dead, to the point where all the people, they were in that town when they heard of this supernatural terror. How can he rise from the dead? I mean, he had been dead 4 days. We saw him dead, and we went to the funeral, and there he is. So they were

0: people, they were bringing, they were verifying that indeed he had risen from the dead. So there were those that were behind them. In front were the people in Jerusalem. The Bible tells us in the other Gospels, when they heard, they were saying, "What is the commotion?" And they said, "Oh, that's Jesus of Nazareth, the prophet of Israel." And the Bible says thousands of people from the front and from the back. And Jesus was riding upon a little colt. Little colt. Baby horse. Little colt. Very humble. I mean, not even Pancho Villa would even ride on that horse like that. It was a symbol of humility. Riding on a colt or a donkey is a symbol of humility. And so we see that triumphal Sunday. But people say, "Why do you call it Sunday? How do you know it was Sunday?" Ah, John chapter 12 verse 1. He gives us a timeline. Listen to what John says. "Then 6 days before the Passover, Jesus came to Bethany where Lazarus was, who had been dead, whom he had raised from the dead." And then John chapter 12 verse 12. "The next day," Sunday, "the next day, a great multitude that had come to the feast, when they heard that Jesus was coming to Jerusalem, took branches of palm trees and went out to meet him." Someone said the triumphal entry should be viewed not as the coming glorious king, but as a presentation of a coming Savior who was soon to suffer in accordance to prophetical fulfillment and accomplishment. Wow. When they were crying, what they were crying, "Blessed is the kingdom of our father David that comes in the name of the Lord." That's a cry addressed to God himself. This is why I wish I could tell you, turn to Matthew, turn to Luke, turn to John. It's too much flipping. So I want you to look at them. I'm giving you references. The Pharisees were so concerned. They were calling him son of David. They were calling him Savior. They were calling him king. And this was fit for a king. Now, this little phrase comes from Psalm 118, verse 25. Now, what is that? Psalm 118 is called a Hallel song, where we get the word hallelujah. Hallel means praise. Hallelujah means praise the Lord. So Hallel means praise. The pilgrims, when they will go to any feast, especially the Passover, and also the Day of Atonement, When the pilgrims will come from the ancient world, all the Jews, they will come from all the ancient world, they will call pilgrims. And as pilgrims, they will sing certain songs called songs of ascent. Ascent means going up. And so anywhere you come, from the east, from the west, the south, the north, anywhere you go to Jerusalem, you always have to go up. When you go down from Jerusalem, you're going away from it. But you're going towards, you're going up. And the pilgrims will sing a song, especially during Passover. They will sing Psalm 118, specifically verse 25, because they will yell that word. The word basically meant, "Save, we pray." The word is Yashana. Yashana basically means, "Save, we pray." That was a salvation term. So he says, "Hosanna. Blessed is he who comes in the name of the Lord. Blessed is the kingdom of our father David that comes in the name of the Lord. Hosanna in the highest." Now, again, Matthew tells us, Matthew 21 verse 4, that what happened here was done that it might be fulfilled, which was spoken by the prophet saying, "Tell the daughter of Zion, behold, your king is coming to you lowly and sitting on a donkey, a colt, the foal of a donkey." That's Zechariah chapter 9, verse 9. John chapter 12 tells us this in John chapter 12, 14. When he had found a young donkey, he sat on it as it was written. Matthew 21, 10 says, "This is Jesus, the prophet from Nazareth." Luke 19, 37, "Blessed is the king who comes in the name of the Lord. Peace in heaven and glory in the highest." And some of the Pharisees called to him from the crowd. They said, "Teacher, rebuke your disciples." And Jesus said to them, "I tell you that if these should keep silent, the very stone would immediately cry out." Why? Because he was on a divine timetable. He knew. He knew. The disciples were not aware of it. See, the disciples were a little mystified. John tells us that they didn't know why he wanted to ride a little donkey. He didn't know that. But the Bible says that after he entered glory, that the disciples realized, this was to fulfill prophecy. And it was fulfilling that salvation will come to the nation of Israel. Salvation. Now, Hosanna, again, is the Greek form of the Hebrew word Hoshana, a term of praise and acclamation, as well as a plea for divine help or intervention. In other words, we have today 411, right? 411. Now, in many Spanish-speaking countries, they have to use two words. Auxilio. What's the other one? Don't act like you're not from over there. Auxilio. Socorro. The word socorro means succor, means help me. 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Or save our ship, SOS, means I need help. The word Hosanna is a cry of despair. Hosanna. Hosanna, please save us. The word save doesn't mean really spiritually save me. It basically means spare me, help me, assist me, aid me, heal me, minister to me, rescue me. That's what it means. So what they're singing is a singing that is given to God the Savior, God the Redeemer. And so that's what they're singing. And thousands are singing. And so we are told here again that they're singing a Hallel song in connection to the Passover festival. Turn with me to Luke chapter 19 real quick. Like Luke chapter 19, verse 41. Matthew, Mark, and Luke. Luke chapter 19, verse 41. See, Mark doesn't tell us this. And the reason I'm telling you this, because the Bible speaks three times of Jesus literally crying with tears in his eyes. John 11, when we get to Hebrews chapter 5, he cried in the Garden of Gethsemane. And he also cried right here. Notice, verse 38. That's taken from Mark chapter 11. Now notice verse 41. As Jesus drew near, meaning the city of Jerusalem, he saw the city, and notice, he wept over it, saying, if you had known, even you, especially in this day, your day, the things they make for your peace, but now they are hidden from your eyes. For days will come upon you when your enemies will build an embankment around you, surround you and close you in on every side and level you, and your children within you to the ground, and they will not leave you in you one stone upon another. Why? Because you did not know the time of your what? Visitation. And there are people today who don't see the calling that the Holy Spirit brings. They feel it, they sense it, but they really cannot connect the dots. They cannot feel the sensation of the presence of a holy God calling you. That's what happens. But every time you hear the word of God, see, when we get to chapter 4 of Hebrews, chapter 4, verse 12, we see the power of the Holy Spirit to convict and becomes a critic of your heart, the condition of your heart. And no man is hidden from the word of God. And so there are people who hear the word of God and they basically don't understand that the Holy Spirit is knocking upon the door and they don't sense this time of visitation. So what we see, a couple of comments that I made. We see our Lord's heart was grieved as he saw the unbelief and rebelling all around him. Secondly, this lamentation is expressed over the sorrowful state of the Jewish nation. It was a sob of anguish, not an expression of anger. His gracious and compassionate heart was broken. The religious leaders told Jesus he was in danger when in reality they were in danger. The people were given many opportunities to repent and be saved, but they refused to heed his call and invitation. Soon, the city and the temple were to be destroyed. You see, anybody can talk trash, but it happened. In AD 70, under General Titus, with three Roman legions that his father Vespasian formerly commanded and his own, the 12th Roman legion destroyed both the city and the temple. Over 1 million Jews were killed in the siege. Flavius Josephus speaks graphically. The Romans will do a tactic like it's very ancient in the world. They will put a siege. That means no one can go in, no one can go out. And the reason they survived for so long is that the Romans didn't know that there was a Hezekiah's tunnel. There was water underneath, so they will go get water. If they didn't have any water, they would accelerate their death. But cruel as it was, they lasted longer. But by lasting longer, they saw inhumane things. They were eating rats, they were eating dogs, they were eating cats, they were eating horses, and they were even eating their own babies. That's a fact. Just like with Nebuchadnezzar, the same thing. In the book of Lamentations, he speaks of the gross subhuman reaction when people are sick and they're desperate and they turn into cannibalism. And so we see that horrible. There was Flavius Josephus, he speaks about Romans finally breaching the wall of Jerusalem after almost over a year. And it was stench with bodies bloating and exploding. And it was madness as they went to room to room to room to room. And they smelled something cooking. They were hungry too. And so they went, and they saw a woman very, very sickly in the head. As she was cooking, the Roman said, "We want to eat some of that." And she goes, "Have your fill. Already had mine." And they opened the pot, and it was one of the worst scenes that you can ever imagine. You see, Jesus prophesies that. When we go to Jerusalem, you're going to see, and at the bottom of the temple, where you see the stone, they left them just the way they are. You can tell that someone just pushed them over, and you'll see it. It's crazy. It's crazy for you to be there and touch the very stones where Jesus said, not one stone will be left upon another. They destroyed it. And for 2,000 years, the Jews had no priesthood. They had no temple. They had no home, no nation. They were wandering Jews for 2,000 years. It wasn't until 1948, May 10th, when they became a nation. It wasn't until June 10th, 1967, where they were able to regain Jerusalem back again. And it wasn't until 1967, the 10-day war, the 6-day war, where they were able to regain their property back. They took it away from Syria, but it belonged to Israel all the time. I mean, Israel's in the news right now. Our president back, President Benjamin Netanyahu, and he says, nope. He says the Golan Heights belong to Israel. And rightly so. That's the international law. They didn't start the fight. They didn't start the war. The war started by them, the enemy, and they captured their enemy. And so that became their land. Now, do you know they captured the Sinai Peninsula during the 73 war, Yom Kippur war. They got the peninsula. But Menachem Begin, prime minister, with Sadat, they gave back the Sinai Peninsula. There's desert. There's nothing there. Strategically, that's a huge buffer zone. And yet Israel compromised and gave that back to them. But not the Golan Heights. It would be suicidal. And so I'll stop there. But it's good to know that the Bible says, pray for what of Jerusalem? Pray for the peace of Jerusalem. Whether you're Christian or not, pray for the peace of Jerusalem. In that city, there's... well, I don't want to get politics. Forgive me. Whoop. So you see here the anguish of the Lord Jesus Christ. Now turn with me and go back with me to Mark. Mark chapter 11. So, the Bible says that here, according to Mark in verse 11, that Jesus went into Jerusalem and into the temple. So when he had looked around at all things, as the hour was already late, he went out to Bethany with the 12. So he went, cased out the city. According to Mark, he came in, looked at the temple, looked at it, went around the courts. Now, not the inner court. That's an inner sanctum. That's the priest. He's talking about the outer courts. The outer courts were just full of merchandise. It just looked like a swap meet on speed. It's just horrible. Animals, gougers, animal traffickers. We have people gouging people with, if you brought coins from your nation, they were no good. You have to exchange them for the temple shekel. So if you have no change, tough luck. And so you have to be gouged by these people. So Jesus was making an assessment of the horrific situation. Now, in John chapter 2, Jesus cleansed the temple the first time. And then a second time. The first time you see in John chapter 2, he got mad. He made a whip and he started whipping people. Not here. Here he just got a little crazy. He turned the tables over and once again, he scared people. And so notice what happens. Verse 12. Now the next day, when they had come out from Bethany, he was hungry. And seeing from afar a fig tree having leaves, he went to see if perhaps he will find something on it. When he came to it, he found nothing but leaves for it was not the season for figs. So it's kind of dumb, huh? If it's not the season for figs, Jesus, why are you looking for figs if it's not the season? Now, if you know anything about the figs, they're native to Israel, fig trees. They produce something before the preacher, and it looks like a pre-buds that you can still consume it, but it's not full on figs. But there was nothing. Now, you need to know that the fig tree is symbolic of Israel. And he looked at the tree, and the Bible says that he prayed on it. Look what he says in response, verse 14. Jesus said to it, "Let no one eat fruit from you ever again." And his disciples heard it. Now, what did he do? Well, bear with me. Oh, yeah, verse 20. Now, in the morning, the next day, as they passed by, they saw the fig tree dried up from the roots. And Peter, remembering, said to him, "Rabbi, look, the fig tree which you curse has withered away." Now, the word curse is not profanity. It's called an imprecation. An imprecation is a imprecational prayer. What's an imprecation prayer? David prays like this: "Oh Lord, break their teeth. Oh Lord, kill them. Oh Lord, the net they put against me, let them fall on their net, let them kill themselves." That's imprecatory prayer. We as Christians, we can't pray like that. We are told to pray now for our enemies and to love our enemies. Imprecation, it's a curse. So what did he do? Well, you see, the tree represented Israel. It represented there was no fruit, and he just cursed it. It was an indication of Israel being fruitless.
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0: Did you know that Satan has a base of operations on earth? Well, in this study of Through the Bible, we're going to discover in Revelation chapter 2 where Satan ruled during the early days of the church. As we think about the global impact of spiritual warfare, remember that Jesus promised that he was greater than any spiritual enemy. To remind us of God's faithfulness to reach the world with his good news, Greg is here, and we've got a great report for you from Uganda.
1: We do. We are very excited. Every month we try to tell you about our newsletter article because our newsletter is packed full of great stuff, stuff from Dr. McGee,
0: yeah.
1: Why Study That Bible book, and almost always some. One of our team has been traveling. We have so many different people traveling the world now, including you, and
0: yep.
1: You've written some articles. And it's so great to see some pictures and to read the experiences. And so today we want to talk about an article written by Nathan Bugby, one of our global ministry team members. And he and I were together on this trip. So I can testify that everything in that article is true.
0: Wonderful.
1: but we had such an amazing time. And I want to bookend this conversation. It was really cool, because you and I went to Uganda a few years ago.
0: Yeah, and I'm a little jealous because you guys got to go celebrate the 5-year completion of Runya Katara, and we did that trip.
1: Yes.
0: And I have a picture on my phone of that mother-daughter combination,
1: yes.
0: Ruth and Naomi.
1: Yes.
0: And
1: out in the western part.
0: Yeah,
1: yep.
0: And how their story so closely mimicked the story of
1: yes.
0: Ruth and their faithfulness to the Lord. It was just such an encouragement. And to know that 5-year program is now out there and will live, Lord willing, in perpetuity as
1: yes.
0: we continue to roll year after year.
1: Yes, and so we celebrated that, but the other bookend is
0: yes,
1: we celebrated a brand new ministry called Luo, which is the northern part. So you and I, we drove around the country a lot, but this, I think we set a new Guinness Book of World Records.
0: Yeah,
1: we drove a lot that trip because we went north, then we went southwest to Embarara,
0: yeah.
1: then we came all the way back to the east,
0: yeah.
1: and it was a lot of driving.
0: Yeah.
1: But
0: big commitment, but I'm sure you were blessed by the people
1: yeah.
0: that are there.
1: Yeah.
0: That just the excitement that people have for hearing the teaching of God's word and knowing that we're playing a part in it through the Bible is just makes those hours getting beat up on
1: yes.
0: those roads
1: yes.
0: worth it when you're face to face with other believers.
1: It does. And we want you to know that when we're out there, we are representing you. We know that we have so many people that are passionately supporting what we're doing financially and most importantly in prayer.
0: Yeah.
1: And you are with us on those trips. And so we want to bring that back. So let's start with the completion of the 5 years. What was so exciting, we had a gathering of about 100 or so people. A lot of them were pastors. You saw that.
0: Yeah,
1: most
0: the picture,
1: of the time,
0: yeah.
1: Wherever we go, there's so many pastors are supporting the program in Uganda. And we had a kind of a cool moment because Nathan and I realized that they didn't know that TTB just – that we're committed to keep airing it.
0: Yeah.
1: And so they said,
0: their
1: well,
0: big plea.
1: Why don't you make an announcement? Or they're asking, would you please air this again? And so
0: yeah.
1: I stood up and said – I got great news. We're going to air this again and again until Jesus returns. And the place just erupted in
0: yeah.
1: praise.
0: Yeah. What a blessing. And also, you know, as difficult as it is for us to get there and to travel within that country, I'm always impressed when we have meetings like that, the commitment that those pastors make, the hours that they travel
1: yeah.
0: to get there and the means that they use to get there. It is a huge commitment. And so, taking this kind of teaching digitally so that
1: yes.
0: they can have it on a smartphone, so that they can have it on a media player is huge for them. And we've
1: yes.
0: talked about this before. Many of those pastors not formally trained, and they say, through the Bible is my seminary. I am one step ahead of, you know, what you guys are
1: yeah.
0: teaching is what I'm delivering on Sunday. And it's just such a blessing to know that we're coming alongside the local church, building up believers in that way. And people are getting, if their doctrine is a little bit goofy
1: yeah.
0: and kind of synchronous, synchronistic with
1: yep.
0: some other stuff, the teaching of the Bible straightens out that teacher, but also the people that are listening are measuring what they're saying
1: yes,
0: against
1: yes.
0: what's being taught. And that's a wonderful virtuous cycle that's happening there.
1: It truly is. I'm glad you pointed that out. Now, we don't have a lot of time, so let me shift up to the northern
0: yeah.
1: Language of Luo.
0: Yes.
1: And Steve, you know, I've been doing this a long time, and I've seen the launch of a lot of different language ministries of Through the Bible and just other broadcasts. We had only been on the air for 1 month, and we had a gathering with 75 mostly pastors in the city of Gulu up in the north, And they were unified, united, saying, we need this for the church here in northern Uganda. I have never seen such community support in 1 month after a broadcast. And it speaks very well of Pastor Mike and Pastor Wilberforce that lead, they do the advance work for us. And it was just so powerful.
0: Yeah, it's wonderful. And the thing that I love about now we've got so many different ministries, different languages that we've gone into in Africa. And I had a stereotype in my mind that I have to confess was not accurate, that, you know, oh, Africa, you're on African time and it's not going to start on time and it's certainly not going to finish on time and all of this. And these brothers have such difficulty just in, oh, I don't know, the electricity coming on every day. And yet they still get through it, and they do it on a very consistent timeline. And they are so faithful in doing the work of the Lord. It is just such an encouragement and a testimony to me of again, my lack of faith in their ability to get this stuff done.
1: Wow. I wish we had more time to talk about this, but we do want to encourage you. Please get the newsletter. You can get it electronically. Just go to ttb.org. You can subscribe. It'll take 15 seconds, and you will get so much more information, pictures, stories than Steve and I were even able to talk about. It's such a blessing. We hope that it will bless you.
0: Yeah. Greg, let me pray for us as we begin. Heavenly Father, we are so excited about the way your Spirit is moving, particularly in Uganda, in all these different languages. I pray that you would call many people to yourself, that you would be glorified in the work that's being done there, and that you would bless it, Lord. In Jesus' name we pray. Amen. Now here's Through the Bible with Dr. J. Vernon McGee on Revelation chapter 2.
2: My friends, as we come back to the second chapter, book of Revelation, we're putting it verse 12, and now it's the church in Pergamum, or Pergamos, but it's called over there Pergamum, and I think that is probably the accurate pronunciation of it. But that, of course, in one sense is beside the point. Now I'm reading verse 12. And to the angel of the church in Pergamos write, these things saith he which hath the sharp sword with two edges. This is the letter of Christ to the church in Pergamum. Now, it fits into church history in a period that is approximately 314 A.D., to approximately the period of 590 A.D. I call this paganism unlimited. Here is the time that the world entered into the church, and it began to move away from the person of Christ. It had a message, of course, to the local church in Pergamum, and I'd like to say a word about this city. It was a city in Mysia. It was labeled by Pliny as by far the most illustrious of Asia. It was in, first of all, one of the most beautiful spots. Sir William Ramsay says that it is the one city that deserves to be called a royal city. And it was in this city that there was, first of all, a temple built to Caesar Augustus. And that made it a royal city. He came to this area. It's a very beautiful area. And in wintertime, it got cold in Rome. And he would come over here. There was a great healing spa there that we're going to talk about in just a few minutes. And this was indeed a great city. In fact, the three great cities along the coast were Ephesus in the south, then Izmir, or Smyrna, and then Pergamum in the north. So that this city, although not a seacoast town as the others were, it was a great city. But it was doomed, of course, because it was off these great trade routes that came out of the Orient and came to the seacoast. It just missed it. But it was a great fortified stronghold city. It was built to withstand the enemy, and it was the capital of the kingdom of Pergamum. And its Acropolis, for it was built first down below where there is today a little town, a miserable, poor Turkish town, but the Acropolis still stands there, and the ruins of the great temples and the city are on top of it. It's probably the most imposing ruins of any of them, with the exception of Ephesus. And, of course, Ephesus was not built upon a mountain as this one was. The Acropolis dominated the whole region of the Valley of the Caicus. The original city was built between the two rivers that flowed into the Caicus, the Bergama and the Castel, and they entirely surrounded this tremendous mountain, this promontory that stood out there alone. It's very impressive to visit it. First of all, you see that great mountain standing there, and you see the ruins on top. However, it was built by Lysimachus. Alexander the Great took it, but Lysimachus, his general, took over, and it became a great city under his direction and under his leadership. Now, there was there, built on this promontory, great pagan temples. There was the temple of Athena, the temple of Demeter, the temple of Hera, the temple of Dionysius, and the temple of Asclepius. It can be pronounced several different ways. That was the god of healing, and the great altar of Zeus. And it stands there today, very imposing, and they found the image that went on top. It's at a school in England, taken there many years ago. Now, this is the great city, and it was a city that was given over to paganism. Religion was the big thing that took place in Pergamum. There was on top also the greatest library that the pagan world ever had. It was a library of over 200,000 volumes that were the new type of writing material. They had used papyrus up to that time, but here they used parchment. And parchment gets its name from Pergamum. And this great library was the library that Mark Antony gave to his girlfriend Cleopatra. And she lugged it off to Alexandria in Egypt. And that library is considered the greatest library the world has ever seen. Well, it actually came from Pergamum. And if you are ever in Istanbul and go into Hagia Sophia, you'll see there a great alabaster vase. I guess you'd call it a vase, because it's such a thing of beauty. It's taller than I am. I stood by the side of it, and it came from Pergamum. This city, of course, was certainly rifled and denuded by the enemy when they finally took the city and destroyed it. But it was Lysimachus that brought it to its heyday, and it was a city that equaled both Smyrna and Ephesus. We're told here that it's to the angel or the messenger of the church, and these things saith he which hath a sharp sword with two edges. This sharp sword with two edges is the Word of God. Now, the Word of God is the answer to man's need and man's sin. And here it was false religion. In fact, this city emphasized religion, and it had some of the greatest temples that were there. The only way that this city could be reached would be with the Word of God. Now he says in verse 13, I know thy works and where thou dwellest, even where Satan's seat is. And thou holdest fast my name, and hast not denied my faith, even in those days wherein Antipas was my faithful martyr, who was slain among you where Satan dwelleth. The Lord here, if you'll notice, commands this church, and there are here several things that he commends it for. He takes note of their circumstances. And he does that, I think, of many of us today. Sometimes you and I are inclined to condemn someone who happens to be in circumstances that, if you and I were in the same circumstances, we might act even worse than they are acting. Our Lord takes note of that. Now, it's even where Satan's throne is. That reveals that religion was big business, and that Satan had his headquarters there in Pergamum. This ought to answer the question of those who think Satan is in hell. He never has been to begin with. Hell hasn't opened up to do business yet. We don't get to that. We get to the end, the book of Revelation. And he's not there. He goes up and down this world seeking whom he may devour. But he does have headquarters. And at that time, it was in Pergamum. And we'll see why his headquarters would normally be that. Now, I think since then, he's moved headquarters around from different places. I used to get the impression he'd moved his headquarters to Los Angeles. And I'm not sure, but what that could be true, because here's another great religious center of every kind of cult and ism and schism that is possible. But here in this city, they had all of this. And let me mention what I believe he means by the fact that Satan's seat or Satan's throne was there in Pergamos. The reason for that is because of these heathen temples there, and they're all quite interesting, by the way. The Temple of Athena there was very imposing. As you enter the gate of the city, it is the first temple right to your left as you enter. And then right above it was this great library that was there. Then you will find that there was the great temple to Caesar Augustus and the great temple to Hadrian. And that temple of Hadrian covers quite a bit of territory up there. Now, there are other things that are quite interesting. There is that great altar down there of Zeus, and there was an idol on it, and apparently it was just outside the gates, by the way. And right near where the palace of the king was. It was a very imposing spot, and there are those that believe that was the throne of Satan. Well, I think it enters into it, but you have a combination here of all of these, and I think there are two others that are specially imposing. There was the Temple of Dionysius. Now, I crawled down the side of that mountain to get pictures of the ruins of the Temple of Dionysius, which is right by the ruins of the theater there. And some have asked me why I did that. Well, Dionysius was the same as Bacchus, the god of wine. And you know that that was the goat god. You remember he had horns, he had the upper part of a man, but the lower part was a goat, and he had cloven feet and a tail. Now, the modern idea of Satan is that, but you don't get that from the Bible. The idea of Satan today is that he has horns, he has cloven feet, and he has a forked tail. Where does that come from? It comes from the temple of Dionysius. It comes from the god Bacchus, the god of wine, the god of alcohol. Today in this country, there are those that raise the question whether we should have a day of humiliation or not. And we ought to be proud we're Americans and all of that. My friend, it wouldn't hurt us to humble ourselves today. Do you know how we got this country that we live in? We got it from the Indians. And I guess they got it from somebody in the same method, only the way we got it was not by bullets, but by liquor, by alcohol. That's the way Hawaii was taken away from the Hawaiians, was by giving them liquor. Alcohol has taken more territory than anything else. This is a picture of Satan, let me tell you, and there's no picture quite like him. Then the other was the god Aesculapius, and down from this great promontory was the greatest hospital of the ancient world. It was the Mayo Brothers of that day. It was, first of all, a temple to Aesculapius. And if you're looking at the Greek Aesculapius, it's a man. But when you bring in the Anatolian or the Oriental, it's a serpent. And there in Pergamum, it's a serpent. I have pictures I've taken of that great marble. Well, it's just an obelisk there now, but it apparently was a pillar in a temple. And the Temple of Aesculapius, it's an unusual temple. It's round. They used every means that were imaginable there of healing. They use psychology. They use medicine. They use about everything you could think of. They had a big long tunnel when you went in. And up above it looked like air holes for ventilation, but they're not. As you went down the way, sexy voices would come down through those saying to you, you're going to get well, you're going to feel better, you're going to be healed. Does that sound like anything that's modern today? And you went on down, they gave you hot baths, there were massages that were used. They had a little theater there that they gave plays of healing. My, I tell you, they had it all. They had a library with books about healing. And then, as a last resort, if they couldn't heal you, they put you down in that temple at night. And then they turn loose during the night non-poisonous snakes, and they crawl over you. That's known as the shock treatment today. And my friend, if that didn't heal you, it'd drive you crazy, that's for sure. And they had a back door where they took the dead out. They didn't mention the ones they didn't heal. They mentioned the one they did. Caesar Augustus loved to come there. You know why? He wasn't exactly sick. He was an alcoholic. They just dried him out there every year when he would come over. This was a great place, and for 700 years, it was a hospital that they came to from all over the world. And may I say to you, healing was satanic in those days. Now, there were good men that used medicine there, no question about that. But basically, it was satanic. Here was where Satan's throne was, and that's important to see. Now he says, you have those that hold fast my name. Well, this is the period when many in the church defended the deity of Christ and the name of Christ. It was during this period that great giants were produced. There was the Arian heresy that denied the deity of Christ, and Athanasius from North Africa, how he defended the deity of Christ. And then at the Council of Nicaea, where Athanasius spoke, it condemned Arianism in about 325 A.D. And then there was Augustine. He answered the Pelagian heresy, which denied original sin and the total corruption of human nature and also irresistible grace. So that great men stood for the great doctrines of the Christian faith. And then he says, thou hast not denied my faith. And the church during this period did not deny it. Now, Antipas, an unknown martyr, is mentioned here, that he says, I know thy works, where thou dwellest, even where Satan's throne is. Thou holdest fast my name, hast not denied my faith, even in those days wherein Antipas was my faithful martyr. Now, that doesn't mean that he was the only one. He apparently was the first one. And that led off with a great company of them. Then he says, but I have a few things against thee, because thou hast them that hold the doctrine of Balaam, who taught Balak to cast a stumbling block before the children of Israel to eat things sacrificed unto idols, to commit fornication. He condemns two things here, the doctrine of Balaam and the doctrine of the Nicolaitans. And it was a very dark time in the history of these people. The doctrine of Balaam is different than the era of Balaam, which we saw in Jude, which actually revealed that Balaam thought he could curse Israel because they were sinners. And then the way of Balaam in 2 Peter, and that was covetousness. But here what we have is that Balaam taught Balak to have the Moabite women to go in among the children of Israel. And that was this period of intermarriage and the introduction of idolatry. You see, the world came into the church during this period. Now, he says here, thou hast those that hold the doctrine of the Nicolaitans, which thing I hate. The church in Ephesus hated it, but here there was some holding that doctrine. And just what it was, apparently it was a return to religious rituals by a clergy instead of the fact that there is the priesthood of all believers. And Christ says he hates this. You see, Christ hates as well as loves. And we better be careful that we're not indulging in the thing that he hates. Get us in trouble. Now, I'll have to leave off there today, but we'll pick right up there next.

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1: Pastor Greg Laurie offers help for those moments when our minds get so overwhelmed with all the problems and pain around us.
0: When it hits you at 3 o'clock in the morning, and you think this is going to happen and that's going to happen, quote Scripture. That's your lifeline. This is

0: Talk of the Word of God as being our sword of the Spirit in spiritual battle. We speak of it being food for our hungry souls, but it's also a steady life preserver when we get pulled under by pressure and panic. And today on A New Beginning, Pastor Greg Laurie shows us the comfort we meet when the Bible calls Jesus a man of sorrows, acquainted with grief. He understands our pain, and his arms are strong enough to carry us through.
1: I would like you to grab your Bibles, if you would, please, and turn to two passages today. Acts chapter

Shadrach, Meshach, and Abednego. And now we shift gears to this chapter in the Old Testament that speaks in great detail of the mission and work of Jesus Christ. T.H. Spurgeon, the great British preacher, said of Isaiah 53, quote, "This chapter is the very heart of the gospel. It's the Bible in miniature," end quote. It's so significant. So let's look at it together. But before we do, let me sort of set the table, if you will. Acts chapter 8. Well, we read about a man from Ethiopia who was the treasurer to Candace, the queen. He went to Jerusalem, apparently searching for God. He was probably disillusioned with all the false gods of his culture, and he wanted to know more about the God of Abraham, Isaac, and Jacob. But instead of finding the vibrant faith that was once there, he found legalism and dead rituals, but he did obtain something of tremendous value. They gave to him, no doubt because he was a foreign dignitary, a scroll of the prophet Isaiah. Now, they didn't have printing presses back then, so it's a pretty valuable thing to have a handwritten scroll by the scribes themselves. And he's reading it in Isaiah 53. And so there's Philip out in the desert because God had instructed Philip the evangelist to just go to the desert. So there's Philip hanging out in the desert. Along comes this guy with his entourage reading from Isaiah 53. And he asked this question to Philip, "Of whom is the prophet speaking, of himself or of another?" We'll come back to the story. But let's go now to Isaiah 53 and read a few verses, starting in verse 1. "Who has believed our message? To whom has the Lord revealed his powerful arm?" Speaking of Jesus, "He was a tender plant, a root out of dry ground. There was nothing to attract us to him. He was despised and rejected, a man of sorrows and acquainted with grief. We turned our backs on him and looked the other way. He was despised and we did not care." We'll stop there. If you're taking notes, here's point number one. Jesus was ordinary in appearance. Jesus did not come from the marble palaces of Rome or from the halls of Herod. He came from dusty, funky little Nazareth. So Jesus came from an ordinary place, and he was ordinary in appearance. But you see, when God looks at us, he doesn't look on the outside. He looks more at the inside. And so he was ordinary in appearance. Number two, he was extraordinary in what he came to do. So though he was ordinary in appearance, he was extraordinary in what he came to do. Look at Isaiah 53, verse 3. "He was despised and rejected of men, a man of sorrows and acquainted with grief. We hid, as it were, our faces from him. He was despised, and we did not care." What does it mean that Jesus was a man of sorrows? He was a man of sorrows when he bore the sin of the world at the cross of Calvary. When he hung there and cried out those words, "Eli, Eli, lama sabachthani," which means, my God, why have you forsaken me?" That was him being the suffering Savior, being the man of sorrows. So when we think about Jesus understanding pain, that's not just theory. He experienced it personally. He knows what it's like to weep. He wept at the tomb of Lazarus and over the city of Jerusalem. He knows what it's like to be abandoned by friends. He knows what it's like to go through the difficulties you and I go through, and he is a man of sorrows, and he understands grief, and grief is very hard. Grief is different than just basic sorrow. Grief is usually connected to the loss of a loved one. It could be a spouse, it could be a child, it could be a close friend, but when someone you love is taken from you, you experience grief. It's an ache that hits you in the middle of the night. You can't believe it actually happened. Sorrow passes through you, but grief moves in and takes residence for a while. And it's very difficult to go through. But Jesus knows exactly what it's like. I talk a lot to people who've lost loved ones because our son went to be with the Lord 16 years ago. People reach out to me all the time, not just from our church, but from all over the place. And I have many conversations with them and do what I can to try to help them and pray with them and share some

0: things that I've learned, but in many ways, grief is like, well, it's like when you're out in the ocean and you're surfing, and you get caught in the white water. You know what I'm talking about? And the last thing you want to do when you're caught in the white water is paddle out toward the waves, but that is exactly what you should do. What you want to do is go back to the shore as quickly as possible. So you get into that impact zone, and the waves start coming, and more waves come, and more waves come. And sometimes people have been so disoriented in the white water, they don't know which way is up, and they swim down when they should be swimming up, and they drown. So if you have a boogie board or a surfboard, you also have probably a leash attached to it, right? Attached to your ankle. Grab your leash and pull on it, and it will always take you to the surface. The leash that gets us out of the white water is the Word of God. And it gets us to the surface where we can get a gulp of air and get perspective, even for a moment. And I can't tell you how powerful the Word of God is. When fear envelops you, when grief overtakes you, quote scripture to yourself. And that is why you need to memorize scripture. And this is why you need to know the Bible. When it hits you at 3 o'clock in the morning, and you think this is going to happen and that's going to happen, and you just speak to yourself from God's very word and say, God has not given us a spirit of fear, but of power and of love and a sound mind. The Lord is my light and my salvation. Whom then shall I fear? Or your loved one is gone. I'll never see them again. You will see them again. Because Jesus says, I am the resurrection and the life. He that believes in me, though he were dead, yet shall he live. And whoever lives and believes in me shall never die. Learn the Bible. Quote the Bible. That's your lifeline. That's your leash to the surface to get a gulp of air.
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3: 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I gave my life to Jesus that day, and you sent me a New Believer's Bible. I devoured it. I knew absolutely nothing of Jesus and his saving grace. I'm so thoroughly grateful to you for being there on that day to share the gospel. Thank you. Oh, and it didn't end there. My husband and 12-year-old son came to Jesus later that year at my church here. Thank you so much, Pastor Greg.
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1: Well, today, Pastor Greg is bringing us observations from the pain and sorrow Jesus faced on his way to the cross.
0: Number three, he loved us and he died for us. Why did he do all this? He loved us and he died for us. Isaiah 53, verse 5. He was wounded for our transgressions. He was bruised for our iniquities. The punishment for our peace was upon him, and by his stripes we are healed. All we like sheep have gone astray. We have turned everyone to his own way, and the Lord has laid on him the iniquity of us all. Listen, Jesus was not an accidental victim. He was a conquering victor. He knew exactly what he was doing. No one took his life from him. He laid it down of his own accord and spoke of it often. He said, no one takes my life. I give it of myself. And that's why he had to die. You say, but why did he have to die in that way? Because God plays by his own rules. And his word says, a soul that sins shall surely die. And his word says, without the shedding of blood, there is no forgiveness of sins. So he did this to fulfill what scripture said. He lived in the shadow of the cross from the moment he entered our world. And he did it because there was no other way to satisfy the righteous demands of God. As hard as it was, there was no other way to satisfy God's righteous demand. So he became our substitute. He went in our place. He paid the price. We sing in the song, Jesus paid it all. All to him I owe. And that's exactly right. Point number four, And Jesus made the ultimate sacrifice. Verse 7 of Isaiah 53, he was oppressed, he was afflicted, yet he opened not his mouth. He was led as a lamb to the slaughter, and as a sheep before its shearers is silent, so he opened not his mouth. Now coming back to Acts chapter 8, picking that story up. So here's Philip out in the desert. Along comes this Ethiopian eunuch, this man of great importance, reading aloud from Isaiah chapter 53, trying to figure it all out. And here's what happened next, Acts 8:34. The eunuch asked Philip, tell me, was the prophet talking about himself or someone else? So beginning with the same scripture, Philip told him the good news about Jesus. And as they rode along, they came to some water. The eunuch said, look, there's some water. Why can't I be baptized? And he ordered the carriage to stop. And they went down into the water and Philip baptized him. When they came out of the water, the Spirit of the Lord snatched Philip away and the eunuch never saw him again, but he went on his way rejoicing. Let me contrast him briefly with another man. The man from Ethiopia, powerful, wealthy, influential. Now there's another man we read about in the New Testament. We don't know his name. We just call him the rich young ruler. Remember him? He's a young dude, very successful, made his way in life and accomplished a lot, had a super cool BMW chariot, you know. Pulled up to Jesus drinking a lavender latte. Hey, what's up? He says, good teacher, what must I do to inherit eternal life? Probably thought Jesus was saying, hey, man, I want you on the team. You're good. Look at you. I need a guy like you. I got a bunch of ragtag fishermen, a tax collector. I want you. By the way, can we use your chariot? Jesus says, why do you call me good? There's none good but God. Okay, keep the commandments. You shall not steal. You shall not lie. You shall not commit adultery. Honor your father and mother. And the Bible says, the rich young ruler said, all of these I have kept since I've been a little boy. And then we read, Jesus looked at him and loved him. I love that. Because that kid was lying. What are you talking about? All these I've kept from my youth. No one has kept the commandments from their youth. The commandments were not given to make you righteous. They were given to show you how unrighteous you are. The commandments are given to drive you into the open arms of Jesus. All of these I've kept from my youth. Instead of reading, Jesus looked at him and loved him, it would have made more sense to read, and Jesus looked at him and smacked him across the face. Give me a break. I think Jesus looked at him and thought, psh, right. Oh, really? Okay, says Jesus. Take all of your stuff, sell it, and give the money to the poor, and come follow me. And we read that man went away sorrowful, for he had many possessions. So what was his problem? Was his problem that he had stuff? No. His problem was his stuff had him. Because Jesus never said this to anybody else. This was just for this guy. Because that young man worshiped his things. And his things were more important to him than God himself. To another person, Jesus might say, break off that relationship that's dragging you down spiritually and follow me. To another, he might say something else. Again, it was a one-off conversation that was not repeated again. And that man went away sad. So here's two men, both powerful, both influential. Both came and heard the gospel. One went away glad, the other went away sad. Now you have a choice as to how you're going to go away from here today. You can go away glad, you can go away sad. You can say, well, I don't like this. I don't want to be a Christian. I don't want this life. You can live the way you want. God's given you a free will. Or you can go away glad by believing in Jesus Christ. And I want to close by giving you an opportunity to come into a relationship with the God who loves you, the God who has a plan for you, the God who can forgive you of all of your sins. I raised those questions earlier. How can one be certain that their sins are forgiven? Simple answer, by the blood of Jesus. By admitting to God they're a sinner and asking Jesus Christ, who died on the cross for their sin and rose again from the dead, to come into their life and be their Savior and Lord. You need to do that. I can't do this for you. Your wife or your husband can't do this for you. Your parents can't do it for you. You have to say, Lord, come into my life. Have you done that yet? Let's all pray. Father, I pray for anyone here, anyone watching, listening, wherever they are, if they don't have this relationship with you, let this be the moment they believe. Let this be the moment they come to you and find forgiveness. We ask in Jesus' name. Amen.

0: Pastor Greg Laurie with an important prayer today here on A New Beginning. And if you'd like to make that kind of change, if you'd like to ask Jesus to be your Lord and Savior, well, Pastor Greg wants to help you do that right now.
1: I would like to just pray a prayer, and I would ask you to pray it after me. You might even pray it out loud. Pray these words, Lord Jesus, I know that I am a sinner, but I also know that you are the Savior because you died on the cross for my sin and you rose again from the dead. Jesus, come into my life and forgive me of every sin I've ever committed. I choose to follow you from this moment forward. Thank you for hearing this prayer. Thank you for answering this prayer, Lord. And I pray all of this in Jesus' name. Amen. If you just prayed that prayer and meant it, I want you to know on the authority of Scripture, God Almighty has heard your prayer and he will answer this prayer. You are now a newly minted child of God. So congratulations, you've made the right decision and welcome to the family of God. I want to send you a special gift because of that prayer you've just prayed. It's called the New Believer's Bible. So the New Believer's Bible is the New Testament in the New Living Translation with hundreds of notes that I wrote that will encourage you in this commitment you are making to follow Christ. 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Here's Dave to tell you more.
0: 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Well, Pastor Greg, we're excited about your new book. It's called Am I Doing This Right? God's Design for Relationships That Last.
1: Yes.
0: You know, I heard a psychologist on the radio say that often a spouse will find that what they used to admire most about their mate is now the thing they resent the most. Mm. You know, he was so ambitious and responsible, and now he's a vice president at his company and he's never home.
1: Mm-hmm.
0: What would you say to a couple who came to you for counseling about those kinds of issues?
1: Well, you know, I feel like I've been married to 7 different women, ironically, all with the same name, Kathy. Funny thing, they even spell their name the same way, C-A-T-H-E. You know, you can spell Kathy a lot of ways. And so Kathy has changed over the years, and so has Greg. Mm-hmm. And marriage is, it's constant adaptation. You know, you're growing together, you're maturing, you're learning. And I think the main thing is that you both have each other's back, that you both are there to help your spouse to be the best version of them that they can be. And so that means constant communication. You know, I read that most marriages fall apart and end up in divorce because of deficient communication.
0: Hmm.
1: So you got to constantly talk about it. And if this is happening in the home and the husband isn't around enough, the wife has to talk to him and he needs to flex. He needs to have his priorities in order. Yes, he needs to have a career. Yes, he needs to provide for his family. But there are times when they could maybe spend more time intentionally with the family. And I would add this, when you're with your family, be with your family. In other words, put that phone away and look each other in the eye and talk together and go outside together and take walks and enjoy meals and be together and work on that. You know, if you neglect a marriage, it will begin to get weaker. It's sort of like going to the gym. You go to the gym to build your muscle, to strengthen yourself. If you neglect these things, your muscles will begin to atrophy. The same could be said of marriage. You have to constantly be working at it to keep it strong and to even make it stronger. If you go into neutral, you're going to end up going downhill pretty fast. And so work at your marriage, communicate with your spouse, and if you need some counseling, go visit with your pastor at your church and let them help you sort through these things. Sometimes that can be very helpful. But keep moving forward. Never rest on your laurels. So I've identified a lot of these important biblical principles about how to have a successful marriage and even how to have a successful single life as you're preparing for marriage. And the title of this new book is, Am I Doing This Right? Subtitled, God's Design for Relationships That Last. 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And as our way of saying thanks, we'll rush you your own copy of this brand new book, Am I Doing This Right? God's Design for Relationships That Last.
0: Yeah, that's right. 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
1: The Lord wants people who are sold out to Him, not those who hold out and back out. Pastor Greg Laurie makes it clear.
0: God is looking for men and women who will make a stand in their own homes. People who are willing to step out from the half-hearted, fickle multitudes and be true followers of Jesus Christ. Would you be such a person?

0: live in an age of compromise, concession, and appeasement. The culture would have us look the other way in the face of wrongdoing. Just go along to get along. What's that they say? People who don't stand for something will fall for anything. Today on A New Beginning, Pastor Greg Laurie urges us to be courageous in our walk with the Lord. We have the good news that leads to eternal life. We can't keep that hidden. It requires less fear and more faith.
1: You know, it's funny how expressions change with the passing of time, isn't it? Certain expressions are no longer with us unless you're really old. If you use the expression hunky-dory, you're pretty old. Or gee willikers, or that's malarkey, as you spray your hose at people near your house, you're probably an old person. But it's funny how other expressions have somehow stood the test of time that go all the way back to the 50s, like cool.

0: You've tuned in to Larger Than Life with Pastor Ron Hint of Calvary Chapel, Houston. Here's a preview from Pastor Ron of today's message.
1: The writer states, "For when God made a promise." Now just think about that for a moment. We live in a time where there's a great credulity gap. Who do you trust? Who can you believe in? Promises are often made lightly, some of them with no intention of being kept. And because of that, people and us as well as being in the world, we have a hard time believing someone's guarantee or promise.
2: My grandpa was a firm believer in handshakes. If you gave your word on something, followed up by a handshake, that was, in his eyes, as good as or better than any legal agreement written on paper. Unfortunately, many of us today don't have that level of trust in a handshake deal. In fact, many times we're caught in broken promises ourselves. But Pastor Ron reminds us that God's promises have always been a sure guarantee. He has never gone back on his word, and we can trust that he never will. Well, let's join Pastor Ron in the book of Hebrews chapter 6 as he begins his message, The Security of the Believer.
1: It's Hebrews, of course, chapter 6. And let's begin with prayer. As always, oh Lord, how we thank you for the privilege to pray to the living God, even as we've seen in the book of Hebrews already, because you tore the veil in two, and now we can come boldly before a throne of grace to find help in time of need. And Lord, these are needful times. These are needful days. And every day we need you. And so we're just so glad that we can come into your presence even before we get into the Bible study to say, Lord, help us. Help us to understand and to grasp and to apply the great truths that are before us. So we ask you, bless your word. We pray this in Jesus' name. We all agree saying, amen. So we're going to be looking at Hebrews 6. We're going to be looking at verses 13 through 20. In 1937, the Golden Gate Bridge in San Francisco was completed. The cost of that time, $77 million. That's a lot today. Can you imagine what that would take today to build that? And during the early days of construction, unfortunately, 23 men lost their lives. It was estimated that the impact, believe it or not, of falling into the water from the Golden Gate Bridge is the equivalent of hitting a brick wall at the speed of 80 miles an hour. That's radical. So as a result of these deaths, construction was often halted, and it also, you know, brought a lot of fear to the workers who were doing the work. With the cost of completing the project always rising and now the morale of the workers constantly plummeting, the chief engineer, his name was Joseph Strauss, made an unprecedented move. At the cost of $100,000, he had the largest net ever constructed at that time built underneath the Golden Gate Bridge, the entire length. This was to protect the workers. As a result of his ingenious move, 10 men's lives were saved, so 10 men had fallen into the net. But not only that, with this net of security underneath them, the workers felt so secure that production went up 25%. That's a great story because I think of us as Christians. And there are a lot of Christians that worry about a lot of things. And many times, and very often, Christians worry about their salvation. And so as we're going to see in this passage before us, that we have a divine net that lies underneath all of us. The writer calls it in verse 19, an anchor for the soul. And it is none other than Jesus Christ himself. Now, by way of introduction, and if you haven't been with us in the book of Hebrews, the writer is addressing both believers and unbelievers within this church that really consisted of all Jewish people that were now converted to Christ. And as we also mentioned before, that within this church, like every church, there are always those that are born again, and there are always going to be some who are not yet saved. And Jesus said that within every fellowship, he related it to wheat and tares, right? And we looked at that last time. And he said that in many cases, you won't be able to tell the difference between the wheat and tares. And of course, in the parable, one guy says, well, let me go take up the tares. He says, no, because you really can't tell the difference. And you might even do some damage. You have to wait to the end of the age. And so the writer here, under the inspiration of the Holy Spirit, is addressing both groups of people. Now in verses 1 through 3, we saw that several weeks ago, he addressed those who were saved, but really hadn't gone on to full maturity. They were babes in Christ. So he exhorted them to grow in the faith, to move from milk, remember, to the meat of the word. That was a good study. But then as we saw last time in verse 4, he addressed unbelievers within the church. They had an intellectual understanding of Christ, but they were not saved. They had been enlightened to the truth, but they had not been transformed. They had tasted the things of God, but they had not digested Christ. They had sampled the word, but not devoured it. They had even associated themselves with the Spirit of God, but they were not indwelt by the Spirit. And the writer then went on to describe their tragic fate. In verse 6, he says, they crucify again to themselves the Son of God and put him to open shame. And why is that? Because they reject him. And because of that, he says at the end of verse 8, that they are like a tree that bears no fruit, that in the end is burned. It's judged. Wow, that's radical, right? So the writer pens these poignant words of judgment of the unbelievers, and the natural response of the believer is, and you read those verses, you go, oh my goodness, Lord, could that be me? Is there something that I could do that would cause you to take my salvation from me? Anything that would cause me to fall completely out of your grace? Well, that said, we have these verses before us. It's a beautiful treatise on the security of the believer as the Holy Spirit talks about the assurance of salvation to everyone who places their faith in Jesus Christ. You see, last we began in verse 9, and the writer turned from addressing unbelievers to talking to true believers. He said, but beloved, that's Christians, we are confident of better things concerning you. Yes, things that accompany salvation, though we've had to speak in this manner. Though we needed to discuss the fate of unbelievers, and we need to do that regularly in the church. We always give an opportunity to find Christ. But he says, these things are not true of you as Christians. And so last time, in verses 10 through 12, we looked at the distinctives of the true believer. And now, as he continues, now we're going to look at verses 13 through 20. He wants to assure believers, he wants to assure us that there is absolutely nothing that can separate us from the love of God. In fact, we might say there's a great safety net that undergirds our faith, and it is Christ himself. So that said, I've entitled these verses tonight, The Security of the Believer. And the writer here gives us three truths that we can hang on to as a proof of God's faithfulness in regard to our salvation. So I'll give them to you up front. Our salvation is secure because of his promise, because of his pledge, and because of his priest. So that's where we're going. First of all, we begin by looking at the security we have because of his promise. This is verses 13 through 15. The writer states, for when God made a promise. Now just think about that for a moment. We live in a time where there's a great credulity gap. Who do you trust? Who can you believe in? Promises are often made lightly, some of them with no intention of being kept. And because of that, people and us as well as being in the world, we have a hard time believing someone's guarantee or promise. We live in a society where lying is the norm. We know that. Patterson and Kim, in their book, The Day America Told the Truth, and they had interviewed Americans across the United States, thousands of them. They wrote this, the majority of Americans find it hard to get through a week without lying. 1 in 5 can't even make it through a single day. Think about that. And God knows men, and God knows that men lie, breaking their promises. People have been doing it since the beginning of creation. And so when God wants to establish an important principle, under certain circumstances, he himself will make a promise. How about that? To us, to men. Why? In order to show us that without a doubt, without question, he's going to be true to his word. Now, we need to understand right up front. First of all, God, by very nature, cannot lie. God has no capacity to lie. Whatever God speaks is truth. So when God makes a promise, he will not only keep it. Think about this. He must keep it. He must be true to his nature. And so now the writer, under the inspiration of the Holy Spirit, takes us all the way back as we begin this section, to the book of Genesis to show us how God fulfilled his promise to Abraham. And just as God fulfilled his promise to Abraham, he's going to do it with us. So we read verse 13, "For when God made a promise to Abraham, because he could swear by no one greater, he swore by himself, saying, 'Surely blessing I will bless you, and multiplying I will multiply you.'" So we're going to spend a little bit of time in the front of our study looking at Abe. So turn in your Bibles, hold your finger here, and turn to Genesis chapter 12. Not hard to find that, right? The beginning of your Bible, right? Chapter 12. And we're going to peruse fairly quickly through some of these passages here, but it's so important. In Genesis chapter 12, God meets with Abraham for the first time. Genesis 12, 1, "Now the Lord said to Abram," that was his name at the time, "Get out of your country, from your family, and from your father's house to a land I will show you. I will make you a great nation. I will bless you and make your name great, and you shall be," that's a promise, "be a blessing. I will bless those who bless you, and I will curse him who curses you, and in you all the families of the earth will or shall be blessed." This is God's unconditional promise to Abraham. And again, his name is Abram here. The word means father. And that's interesting because he tells him here, "I'm going to make you the father of many." At this point, he's not even the father of one. Now later, when God promises him a son, "Hey, I'm going to give you one son, I promise you that." And then he changes his name to Abraham, which means a father of a multitude, which is kind of comical, seeing he hasn't even had the one, but he is going to have one. And God, of course, does a great work. But I love that because God sees the end from the beginning, doesn't he? God sees the finished product. I love that. God sees potential. He did that when he saw and when he chose Peter. And he changes Peter's name, you know, well, it was really Simon, and he changes it to Peter, who we know. That is Petros. It means rock. And he says, "You're a rock." Really? Because if you read about Peter, he really is anything other than a rock, but, and really the entire time is with the Lord. But Jesus sees past the denial. And he sees all the way to the day of Pentecost as Jesus is already ascended into heaven, the church is birthed, and Peter leads 3,000 people to Christ. The Lord sees potential. He already sees the end from the beginning. He sees it in us, praise the Lord. And he saw it in the calling of Abram. Now notice here, and I'll be calling him Abraham because we know who we're talking about. Abraham didn't do anything. This is important. Abraham isn't seeking after God. God is seeking after him completely. Of his own free will, God chose to reveal himself to Abraham and not only that, make promises to Abraham to make him a great nation. Now notice the next verse. So Abram, verse 4, departed as the Lord had spoken to him, and Lot went with him. So he places his faith in God. What assurance does he have? How does he know God's going to do it? Well, he has no guarantee except he has God's word. He takes God's word for it. He believes God. He goes. In the book of Hebrews, which we're studying, when we get to chapter 11 and verse 8, it talks about Abraham. It says, "By faith, Abraham obeyed when he was called to go out of the place he would receive an inheritance, and he went out not knowing where he is going." Man, we don't let anybody in our family. Do you let your kids do that? "Hey, where are you going?" "I don't know." "What? I don't know where I'm going." You say, "Are you nuts? Get back in here. I want to know where you're going, how long you're going to be there," and so forth, right? He didn't know. He trusted God. Now let's jump ahead to chapter 13. Here God reiterates his promise to Abraham. He's now in Cana. He's now in the what would be the future promised land. In verse 14, the Lord said to Abram, after Lot had separated from him, "Lift up your eyes now and look at the place where you are. Northward, southward, eastward, westward. All the land you seek," imagine just looking everywhere in every direction, "I give you and your descendants forever. And I will make your descendants as the dust of the earth. So if a man could number the dust of the earth," impossible, "then your descendants could also be numbered. Arise, walk the land through its length and its width, for I give it to you." So God is now reiterating the promise now in the future promised land. Now let's jump ahead. Let's go to Genesis 15. Verse 1, "After these things, the word of the Lord came to Abraham in a vision. 'Don't be afraid, Abram. I'm your shield and exceedingly great reward.'" I love that passage. So good. So rich. But Abraham said, Lord God, what will you give me, seeing I go childless and heir of my house is Eliezer of Damascus? See, now as we progress, it's 10 years later from the original promise. I'm going to be a mighty nation, but I don't even have a kid. And he says, the heir of my house, if you have no children, you give your inheritance to the oldest servant. That's Eliezer. Abraham adds in verse 3, look, you've given me no offspring. Indeed, one born in my house, referring to Eliezer, he's my heir. And behold, the word of the Lord came to him saying, hold on a second, this one shall not be your heir, but one who will come from your own body will be your heir, from your own seed, Abram. Then he brought him outside, said, look now at heaven if you can count the stars, and if you're able to number them. He said to him, so shall your descendants be. First time he says that they're going to be like the dust of the earth, can't number that. Then the stars of the sky can't number that. And I love verse 6, and he, Abraham, believed in the Lord, and he, God, accounted it for righteousness. That's a fantastic statement. Abraham was made righteous before God, justified. How? How was he seen righteous or justified before God? Through faith. Hundreds of years before God ever established the Mosaic Law, Abraham was justified by faith. By the way, that's the theme, really one of the great themes of the book of Romans. In fact, if you can, if you're real good, hold your finger here and turn to Romans chapter 4. I told you we're going to be moving all over it first in the first part of this study. Romans 4 talks about what we're looking at. Talks about what Hebrews looking at. Talks about what Genesis talks about. Romans 4:1 says, what shall we say that Abraham our father has found according to the flesh? For if Abraham was justified by works, he has something to boast about, but not before God. Was Abraham justified because he did this and didn't do that and did all these things? What does the scripture say? He says in verse 3. It says, Abraham believed God and it was accounted to him for righteousness. This is a quote from Genesis 15:6 that we just looked at. Now to him who works, the wages are not counted as grace, but as a debt. When you work your job and your boss pays you, He doesn't say, man, I'm just being so gracious. Here you go. No way. You worked for that. That's not grace. That's works. But to him who does not work, but believes, verse 5, on him whom justifies the ungodly, his faith is accounted for righteousness. So anyone who places their trust in God, their faith in God, they're made righteous. Praise the Lord. Now back to Genesis 15:6, if you kept your finger there. It tells us Abraham believed in the Lord, and God accounted it to him for righteousness. Because of this, Abraham is called the father of faith. He believed God. Now, very important, though Abraham did exhibit trust in God, God's promise, and that's why I had you look at all three of those passages in Genesis, God's promise to Abraham was not contingent on Abraham at all. God's promise to Abraham was absolutely unconditional. God did not tell Abraham that if he fulfilled certain requirements, now if you do this and do that, if you meet these certain conditions, I'll hold up my end of the bargain. No. God's promise itself was guaranteed because God made it. In other words, God purposed in himself. God said, I will bless Abraham, and through this man, the world will be blessed. This is the issue that the writer in the Hebrews is alluding to. So let's move on, verse 7. Then God said to him, I am the Lord who brought you out of the Ur of the Chaldeans to give you this land to inherit it. And he said, Lord God, how shall I know I'll inherit it? How do I really know you're going to do it? He said, okay, let me prove it to you. Bring me a 3-year-old heifer, a 3-year-old female goat, and a 3-year-old ram. So these three animals, and two birds, a turtle dove and a young pigeon. So he brought these to him and cut them in two, right down the middle, these animals, and placed each piece apart from the others. But he didn't cut the birds in two, probably one on one side, one on the other. Now, what is going on here? What's God doing? Well, in ancient times, if two parties wanted to make a covenant, if they wanted to make a binding agreement between themselves, they would do so by taking a sacrifice. And they would take an animal or animals, cut them in two, to symbolize their obligation. I take the life of my animals, and I am willing to do my own life to fulfill the conditions. that we have agreed upon. And this is what God is doing. He tells him, take these animals, cut them in two. Abraham does that. Verse 11, and when the vultures came down on the carcasses, Abram drove them away. So he had been waiting some time, so long that now vultures are coming in the area. They smell the carrion, the dead meat, and they're trying to come down, and Abraham has to shush them away. He's waiting. And now when the sun was going down, verse 12, a deep sleep fell upon Abram, and horror and great darkness fell upon him. So this was a supernatural sleep that God put upon Abram. And he speaks to him in this sleep, a vision. He says to Abram, know certainly that your descendants will be strangers in a land that is not theirs and will serve them, and they will afflict them 400 years. You know what that is? That's a prophecy concerning the fact the Israelites will be slaves in Egypt for 400 years. Egyptian captivity. Verse 14, and also the nation whom they serve, I will judge. Afterwards, they shall come out with great possessions. Do you remember after the 10th plague, the Egyptians were so set on getting gold. Get out of here. Here, take our silver, our gold, take it all. They plundered the Egyptians, just as God promised. Now I say to you, you shall go to your fathers in peace. You shall be buried at a good old age. But in the fourth generation, they shall return here. You're going to be carried away to Egypt, but you're going to come back to this land that will be the promised land, for the iniquity of the Amorites is not yet complete. And it came to pass when the sun went down and it was dark that behold, there appeared a smoking oven and a burning torch that passed between these pieces. On the same day, the Lord made a covenant with Abram, saying, to your descendants, I have given this land from the river of Egypt to the great river, the river Euphrates. Now, this is a very unique event. He's in this divine dream, and this smoking oven and this burning torch passes between the pieces. Well, what is this? Well, this is God's presence. This is God's, what we would call his Shekinah glory. The Bible tells us in Hebrews 12:29 that our God is a consuming fire. So God is now passing between these pieces in his presence of fire. And you might say, well, what's so significant? Just this. Only God walked between those divided animals. In other words, Abraham was not a party to the covenant. Abraham was a witness. In other words, God made a promise to Abraham, and the obligation was God's alone. And the point is this, God's promise to bless Abraham did not depend upon Abraham's faithfulness, but completely on God's faithfulness alone. Abraham was not honored by God because of something he did. It was a matter of God's faithfulness. God says, I will fulfill my word. I'm binding myself to this covenant. And it would be happening then regardless, because God promised, God said he'd do it, and he did. Now, you might say, well, maybe Abraham, because God did it, Abraham might abuse the truth. I mean, it's a binding covenant. God's going to do it anyway, so maybe Abraham will do whatever he wants then. No. The fact is, God's unconditional love drove Abraham to trust God even more. People say that all the time. Well, if you preach a gospel of grace, then people will take advantage of it. No, when you realize that you've been saved by grace and you remember the filthy sinner you were, you no longer want to live that way. You're not trying to get away with things. Oh, there are some Christians that do that. They want to live in the gray. How much can I be a Christian and get away with? When we should say, how much sin can I get away with so I can serve the Lord with all my heart? So think about this. Abraham was so set on doing what God wanted him to do. He was so enamored by God's grace that when God calls him in Genesis chapter 22 and verse 2, when God says, take now your son, your only son Isaac, take him to Moriah and offer him up as a burnt offering. Did you know that Abraham obeys? And you know the rest of the story. Abraham's about to take his life. God says, stop, don't do it. I know that you trust me. I know that you trust me.
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1: Then it affects their job, it affects their family, it affects their marriage, and some lose everything because of it. And again, that's some of you have come out of that. Some of you are struggling with it, but it's not just drinking. It could be drugs. It could be pornography. It's so many sins that are easily available. And we think that we can control it, and we can't. We can't. The best thing we could do is say, I can't control, Lord. I need to abandon it. I need to surrender it to you.
2: We live in a world where everything is easily accessible, and unfortunately, that can include sin. However, that's why we need God. We cannot navigate life alone without Him. We become enslaved to our sins and our body's desires, bound to them indefinitely. That's why in today's message, Pastor Ron reminds us that it doesn't have to be this way. Jesus is the key.

0: Welcome to The Word Made Plain with Senior Pastor Tony Clark of Calvary Chapel Newport News in Virginia. Currently, Pastor Tony is teaching in the book of John. 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
1: All right, let's dive into the Word of God together. Turn with me in your Bibles to John chapter 10, and we're going to be looking at verses 14 to 30, or we're going to continue to go verse by verse, chapter by chapter through the Gospel of John on Sunday mornings, and we're in the book of Numbers on Wednesdays and just going through the Word of God. And Father, we are so grateful that you brought us here to hear this Word, and we pray that you would teach us by your Spirit this Word. In Jesus' name we pray. Amen. John chapter 10, looking at verses 14 to 30, the title of this message is Jesus, the Good Shepherd, Part 3. Jesus, the Good Shepherd, Part 3. Now, the last time we were together, we saw how Jesus slightly changed the metaphor of being the true shepherd to being the door, according to verse 7. And Jesus told his listeners that he was the door to enter in to be saved in verse 9. And then he describes how the thief, which is Satan, comes to steal, kill, and destroy. He said, but I came that you may have life and that you would have it more abundantly in verse 10. Then he reiterated in verse 11 how he is the good shepherd that gives his life for the sheep. But the hireling or the hired man who doesn't care about the sheep flees when danger comes, according to verses 12 and 13. And now Jesus continues in verses 14 and 15. Look what it says there. I am the good shepherd, and I know my

verses 14 and 15 alone. Jesus knows his sheep. His sheep knows him. The Father knows Jesus, and Jesus knows the Father. Of the 222 occurrences of this verb in the New Testament, 82 times it is found in the writings of John, and 57 times in this gospel alone. It is a word that speaks of an intimate love relationship. And so Jesus is describing the relationship between shepherd and sheep to the loving, intimate relationship between father and son. And then Jesus reiterates again at the end of verse 15 that a good shepherd lays down his life for the sheep, that he said in verse 11. This is what good shepherds do. They are willing to put their own welfare aside to the point where they are willing to die for the sheep. Let me ask you something, man. As the good shepherds of your home, are you willing to do this? Are you willing to lay down your life for your families? Hey, before you can even answer, I can answer it for you. No. No, you're not. Some of us can't even lay down the remote control or the cell phone or the iPad, iTouch for our families, let alone lay down our lives. We can't even lay down the game for our families, let alone lay down our lives. Jesus is calling us to be not only shepherds of our home, but I want you to notice the adjective that's used, good shepherds. I say this because many men, many single parents will boast about how they are the shepherds of the home. I am the king of the castle. I'm a shepherd in my home. Well, that's good. That's good that you're a shepherd, but he's called us to be good shepherds. And you're a shepherd, but you're not a very good one. Jesus is calling us to be good shepherds. Notice that I didn't say perfect shepherds. Notice that I didn't say sinless shepherds. But he's called us to be good shepherds. And did you know this is something that your families say about you that you don't say about yourself? Oh, I know I'm a good parent. I'm a good. As soon as you say that, you blew it. It's just like the thing with humility. Humility is not something you say about yourself. It's something others say about you. The Bible said, let another man praise you, not your own mouth, a stranger, not your own lips. As soon as you say, well, I'm the most humble person around, you blew it because now you're prideful. Because you're prideful in your humility. And therefore, God has called us to be good shepherds of the home. And it is something by which your family say about you. Because you know what the Bible says in Proverbs? Every man will proclaim each his own goodness. Oh, I'm a good parent. I'm a good. And all the time the family is like, you stink. You stink. Because every man will proclaim each his own goodness. Look at verses 16 through 18. And other sheep I have, which are not of this fold, them also I must bring, and they will hear my voice, and there will be one flock and one shepherd. Therefore my Father loves me, because I lay down my life that I may take it again. No one takes it from me, but I lay it down of myself. I have the power to lay it down, and I have the power to take it again. This command I have received from my Father. Now, Jesus begins to describe that he has other sheep that are not of this fold or flock, referring to the Gentiles or non-Jews. And this is what the Apostle Paul was describing in Ephesians chapter 2, verses 14 and 15, where the mystery of Jew and Gentile becoming one in Christ Jesus, and how the church would consist of people from every nation and tribe and tongue, according to Revelation 5, verse 9. And this was a revolutionary concept Jesus is talking about, because the Jews were the chosen people of God. And instead of being a beacon of light for the world to see God, they ended up turning inward and exclusive. And they considered Gentiles or non-Jewish people as dogs and only used to fuel the flames of hell. And now to hear that Jesus is

0: suggesting that they be included in the flock of God was mind-boggling for them. Then Jesus said in verse 17 that it was through the Father's love that he was able to lay down his life for the world. He said in verse 18, no man takes my life, but I lay it down. And this is how Jew and Gentile will become one flock, through his death. Not only through his death, but his resurrection as well. And this is what he is referring to when he said in verse 18, I have the power to lay it down and I have the power to take it again. Let me ask you some men, single parents. If you want to be loved in your home, it is not by being a dictator or being a tyrant. It's by laying down your life for your families. Jesus said in verse 17, my Father loves me because I lay down my life. Yes, I mentioned earlier that it was through the Father's love that Jesus was able to lay down his life. And the same is true for us. It is through the Father's love for us that we're able to lay down our lives for our families. In other words, if you want your family to love you, it's when you're willing to lay down your life for them. Oh, let me tell you something. If you want this to happen, you want your families to love you, it's through you laying down your life for them. And you can only do this through the Father's love. That means that you had to experience this love in your life yourself. You can't give what you don't have. It's through the power of the Father's love that we're able to do anything. The Bible says without him, we can do nothing. And the first thing, you have to first receive that Father's love in your own life personally before you are able to lay down your life for your family. Something else I want to bring to your attention. Notice how Jesus said in verse 16 that the way that there will be one flock is when he lays down his life. And the same is true for us. The only way that there will be a oneness as a family or a oneness as a couple is when someone is willing to lay down their life, lay down their pride, lay down, here's a big one, lay down their right to be right. Jesus laid down his life so there can be one flock. So oneness takes place in our lives when we're willing to lay down our lives as well. Who is it going to be? Will it be you, husband? Or are you always looking for your wife to lay down her life? Reconciliation takes place when there's a death. The only way we were reconciled back to God, Jesus had to die. In order for you and your wife to be reconciled, somebody got to die. In order for there to be reconciliation between you and a friend, you and a wayward child, someone has to die. Well, no, they need to come to me. See, it was them, they were the ones. You got to die to that. And so often, we don't want to do that. This is why I put the greatest responsibility on the man in the home. Now, people don't want to hear that. I don't care. It's still true. But everything stands and falls on leadership. A company goes down, they fire the CEO. The house goes down, I'm looking to the husband. I'm looking, sure, the wife has responsibility and she has the free will, but I'm looking to you. How's your lead? How is she blossoming under your leadership? And the family busting up, I guarantee you, you can always look to the head. You get the head, you can get the rest of the body. Why do you think that David hit Goliath in the head? You get the head, the whole body is coming down. Somebody has to be willing to die. Look at verses 19 to 21. Therefore, there was a division again among the Jews because of these sayings. And many of them said, he has a demon and is mad. Why do we listen to him? Others said, these are not the words of one who has a demon. Can a demon open the eyes of the blind? The word therefore in verse 19 takes us back to what was said in verses 7 through 18. So because Jesus identified himself as the good shepherd who lays down his life for the sheep, therefore there was a division again among the Jews because of these sayings. There will always be a division over the teachings of Jesus Christ. He made things so plain, so simple, so clear. But because most people want to do their own thing, this is why a lot of people reject his teachings, because the teachings of Jesus are so often the opposite of how they are living. And therefore, they will reject the teachings of Jesus. This is why they want to silence us as believers. This is why they want to silence this Bible, because this Bible is all about Jesus Christ. And therefore, when you tell them something about the way that they're living and the Bible says this, which is all about Jesus, there's going to be some problems, because people don't want to be held accountable. People want to be able to do whatever they want to do and you not say anything about it. And this is why Satan has crafted things in such a way. I saw how he slowly began to mold this world to this political correctness, this tolerance kind of, I saw the slow tide. I just watched it over the last 20, 25 years. I just watched how it slowly just molded the world to where it is today. To where we're the bad guys. We're the people that's trying to talk about the love of Jesus, how he loves you. He died on the cross for you. He wants to give you eternal life. And that is looked at as evil. And be quiet about that. Shh. But you should be more tolerant. Well, why can't you be tolerant of me? No. Can be tolerant of you. And this is the world we live in. So there will always be a division over the teachings of Jesus. Others in the crowd were saying in verse 20 that Jesus was demon possessed and was insane. So why should they listen to him? Still others in verse 21 said, these are not the words of someone with a demon. Can a demon open the eyes of the blind? A demon possessed person cannot do such things. And then it says in verse 22, now it was the feast of dedication in Jerusalem, and it was winter. Now, whether you believe it or not, there's a whole lot there. Now, many scholars believe that there was a 2-month gap between verses 21 and 22, because the setting of chapter 7 through chapter 10, verse 21, takes place during the Feast of Tabernacles, which is during the September-October time frame. Now, verse 22 says the Feast of Dedication was being celebrated in the winter, or the November-December time frame. Now, the Feast of Dedication was not a prescribed feast mandated in the Old Testament. The setting of this feast took place around December 167 B.C., to commemorate the overthrow of the terrible Syrian general Antiochus Epiphanes. He tried to use force to get the Jews to bow to Greek culture. It was called the Hellenization of the Jews. It was to force Greek culture upon the Jewish community. And the amazing thing is no different than what Muslims are trying to do through Sharia law, that they're trying to force the world to become Muslim or force Islam upon the world. Well, during this time, it was the same thing. It was called the Hellenization of the Jews. They were forcing Greek culture upon the Jewish people. So this general Antiochus Epiphanes, he came to force this upon the Jewish people, and he overthrew Jerusalem and desecrated the temple by offering up a pig on the altar to Zeus and made the priest drink the blood of the pig. So in 164 BC, the high priest Matthias had 5 sons, and one of them, Judas Maccabeus. He was nicknamed the Hammer, and he used hand-to-hand combat and guerrilla warfare to defeat the general and chased him out of the area. Well, at this particular time, the Jews, They found a jar of oil. You remember to keep the lamps burning in the temple or the tabernacle. The lights of the candle, the lights burning, it spoke of the eternality of God, that God is eternally present with his people. And so they were concerned that they only had enough oil for one day and that the actual lamps would go out. It was a symbol that God was dead. And they were very concerned. They said, we only got enough oil to last one day. And miraculously, God allowed for the oil to last 8 days, which was the amount of time it took to make new oil. And so this feast is also called the Feast of Lights, but we know it today as Hanukkah. And this is the setting of verses 22 to 30. Now look at verses 22 to 24. Now it was the Feast of Dedication in Jerusalem, and it was winter. And Jesus walked in the temple in Solomon's porch. Then the Jews surrounded him and said to him, how long do you keep us in doubt? You're the Christ. Tell us plainly. Now, so it was during the Feast of Dedication that Jesus was in Jerusalem, walking in the part of the temple called Solomon's porch. No doubt Jesus was in this part of the temple because of inclement weather, because the winter time is also the rainy season. Then verse 24 says that the Jews surrounded Jesus and said, how long do you keep us in doubt? If you're the Christ, tell us plainly. Now, this Greek word surround is kikalao, and it's a word that means to encircle, to surround, perhaps with hostile intent, to close in on him. And the way that this verse is constructed in the Greek language suggests that they were irritated when they asked him, how long do you keep us in doubt? If you're the Christ, tell us plainly. Sick and tired of you keeping us in suspense. See, this is the reaction of someone who is cold towards spiritual things. You surround people with hostile intent and you ask questions with an irritation in your voice. Well, I say this because verse 22 says that it was winter, but it was also winter in their hearts concerning Jesus Christ. See, when we start to grow cold and experience a winter time towards God, towards the Bible, towards church, we become hostile towards other Christians and we become irritated toward other people. And maybe I just described you. You have become hostile and irritated at home towards your family, towards the people on your job, and even here at church. It is a sign that you're experiencing a winter in your walk with the Lord. I say this all the time because you think, for the most part, when people come here, they try to put on a face, try to put on the Christian face. You will be shocked how many people come and they are irritated. Let us say one thing they don't like and, ooh, they are just ready to jump down. These people are experiencing a winter in their walk towards the Lord, a winter in the a coldness towards the things of God. And it shows in how they're irritated, easily irritated, how they're ready to come and get in your face. Oh, it's a sign. It is a sign. We see it all the time here. It's a sign that you're experiencing that winter in your life, in your walk toward the Lord. So how did Jesus answer their question? Their question of how long do you keep us in doubt? If you're the Christ, tell us plainly. How did he answer them? Look at verses 25 and 26. Jesus answered them, I told you and you did not believe. The works that I do in my Father's name, they bear witness of me. But you do not believe because you are not of my sheep, as I said to you. Jesus said that he already told them several times that he was the Messiah. Also, the miraculous works he did bore witness that he was the Messiah. The fact that Jesus said on two different occasions, you do not believe. He said it once in verse 25 and again in verse 26, shows that the problem was not that it was too difficult to see that he was the Messiah. No, the problem was with them. They refused to believe the clear evidence that he was the Messiah. And their refusal to believe goes back to the fact that it was winter in verse 22, not just that it was cold outside, but it was also cold inside of their hearts towards Jesus being the Messiah. Then Jesus concluded verse 26 by saying that they didn't believe because they were not of his sheep. Jesus already said in verses 3 and 16 that his sheep hears his voice. But seeing that these religious leaders didn't hear his voice, that he was the Messiah, shows that they were not his sheep. Look at verses 27 and 28. My sheep hear my voice, and I know them, and they follow me. And I give them eternal life, and they shall never perish, neither shall anyone snatch them out of my hand. Now, Jesus reiterates in verse 27 that his sheep hears his voice, and I know them, and they follow me. You have to understand, in verse 27, Jesus tells us three things that are true about true followers of Jesus Christ. Many people today, especially here in America, claim to be true followers of Jesus Christ. Here are three clear things that Jesus said are true facts about those who call themselves followers of Jesus Christ. Because there are many people in America who are just churchgoers. They're not a follower of Jesus Christ. It's just they come to church. You know, some of them are, you know, CEOs, well, Christmas, Easter, and other, you know, and they not, and they think that they're a follower of Jesus Christ because they don the church a few times a year. But Jesus is going to tell us three things that are true about true followers of Jesus Christ. Number one, they listen to his voice. They listen to his voice. Number two, they are known by him. They are known by him. And number three, they follow Jesus. They follow Jesus. The word follow in the Greek is an amazing word. It's akolutheo. And it's a word that's in the present tense. And it means they habitually accompany, go with, or follow him.
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0: 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Pastor Sandy is currently teaching through the book of 2 Corinthians. Now, here's Pastor Sandy in the book of 2 Corinthians chapter 5 as he begins his message, Fit for Heaven.
1: Arthur J. Strack writes about an NBA basketball game that he once attended. This game ended rather strangely. Dallas Mavericks point guard Derek Harper dribbled the final 6 seconds off the clock. The score was tied, and they could have used the seconds to win the game. Harper thought that his team was up by a point. And so he dribbled away those 6 seconds. The Mavericks could have used the time that he wasted to win the game. In fact, they ended up losing in overtime. Strack wrote afterwards, "Dribble, dribble, dribble, go the seconds, the minutes, the hours, the days, the years of our lives." How often have you dribbled away valuable seconds you could have used to win the game? You could have won a prize, the prize for knowing Christ. You could have won a reward for serving God. You could have won a lost soul to Jesus Christ. Instead, we dribbled away the seconds. It was like we had time to waste instead of a game to win. Well, Paul's goal in chapters 4 and 5 is to help us to avoid that mistake. In 2 Corinthians chapter 5, his sights are set on eternity. Paul is focused on the judgment seat of Christ, and he encourages us not to waste a single second. Chapter 5 begins, "For we know that if our earthly house, this tent, is destroyed, we have a building from God, a house not made with hands, eternal in the heavens." Now, in ancient times, a Jewish rabbi not only studied the scriptures, but he also learned a trade. Paul worked with canvas. He made sails and tents. Acts chapter 18 tells us that when he first arrived in Corinth, he found a Jewish couple there named Aquila and Priscilla, and he stayed with them for the 18 months that he was in town. Verse 3 of Acts chapter 18 explains their connection. "Because he was of the same trade, he stayed with them and worked, for by occupation they were tent makers." Rather than burden the believers in Corinth, Paul worked a job and paid his own way. Paul was the preacher who also made tents. In the early days of our church, we had very little financial backing, so I worked a warehouse job to support my family. To this day, when a pastor works a second job to make ends meet, we say it's his tent-making job. My point is that Paul knew about tents. And he opens chapter 5 by comparing our bodies with a tent. He paints a contrast. Our earthly bodies are like a portable tent, whereas our heavenly bodies are like a building. A cloth tent is fragile and flimsy and subject to the elements. A brick building, in contrast, is strong and stable. It offers max protection. A tent is meant to be a temporary dwelling, whereas a building is a permanent structure. It's amazing that here in verse 1, the apostle describes the most dreadful moment in a person's life. I mean the event that we're all hoping to prolong as long as possible, our death. He talks about it as simply striking a tent, just pulling up a few pegs, collapsing a couple of poles, folding up the canvas. You know, in our culture, death gets depicted as the Grim Reaper, a sinister character who kills and steals. For most people, death is frightful, but not for Paul. To him, the hassle was life in this human body. Death was a relief. It was like striking a tent and moving back into the house. Reminds me of the night Sherlock Holmes and his trusty assistant, Mr. Watson, Dr. Watson, they went camping. Well, around midnight, Holmes nudges Watson awake, and he tells him, he said, "Watson, look up into the night sky and tell me what you see." Watson says, "Well, I see the glory of God. The heavens truly declare his handiwork. I'm also reminded of God's sovereignty. He orders the orbits of all the heavenly bodies, and He rules the universe. Certainly, the night sky tells us of our own smallness, that we live on a tiny little planet amongst millions of stars. And finally, well, I guess a cloudless night informs us of a beautiful day tomorrow. That's when Watson turns and he asks Holmes, he says, "And what do you see, Sherlock?" Sherlock Holmes responds, "Someone stole our tent." One day, your tent and my tent are going to be gone. Paul uses the word destroyed. It means to take down or to disassemble. Literally, we'll be folded up like a tent. The bodies that we're currently inhabiting are temporary dwellings. Even though most people want them to be, they were never meant to be permanent. They serve us only for a short time. They are collapsible tents. And some of our tents are collapsing more than others. I know a lot of you like to go camping, but not me. Sorry. My problem isn't sleeping under the stars or enjoying the outdoors. I just hate all the effort that goes into camping. I mean, what's the big deal? You pack up, you set up, you build the fire, you go through a can of bug spray, and then you go back and tear it all down, all for just a few hours outside. To me, going to all that effort to set up a tent in a campsite is a hassle. And so are these tent-like bodies. Think of the time and energy and money we waste maintaining our bodies. For starters, I have to refuel mine 3 times a day. Sometimes in between. Even my car runs a week on a tank of gas. I also have to park my body for a few hours each night. A body requires frequent oil changes. It needs a daily wash and wax. And to top it all off, I'm constantly driving it into the mechanic for repairs. To be quite honest, after 58 years, it's time for a new model. The upkeep on this old one is costing me too much. The odometer has flipped over. It's breaking down. It's harder to crank in the mornings. And yet I still need it to get around. Paul says that one day we'll swap these temporary and troublesome tents for more permanent structures. Christians have been promised a building from God. Paul spoke of this in 1 Corinthians chapter 15. Here's a few excerpts from that chapter. He writes, "There is a natural body and there is a spiritual body. However, the spiritual is not first, but the natural and afterward the spiritual. I say, brethren, that flesh and blood cannot inherit the kingdom of God, nor does corruption inherit incorruption. Behold, I tell you a mystery. We shall not all sleep, but we shall all be changed in a moment, in the twinkling of an eye, at the last trumpet. The dead will be raised incorruptible, and we shall be changed. For this corruptible must put on incorruption, and this mortal must put on immortality." At the rapture, when Jesus airlifts His church, our mortal bodies will be transformed into eternal, glorified bodies. Believers at the time and the bodies of Christians who have died in the faith will undergo an instant metamorphosis. We'll have a body like Jesus after His resurrection. Our heavenly bodies will be made from elements no longer subject to decay or to deterioration. Imagine your heavenly body won't have to be refueled, arrested, or repaired. A glorified body won't have to be set up or torn down. It's permanent. In your perfected body, you'll be able to take all your time, all your energy, and spend it on worshiping Jesus. One day, the spirit of every believer will be given the keys to hassle-free housing. We'll get glorified bodies. Once a family, they had a little ritual that they conducted whenever one of the children's pet goldfish died. Mom, dad, brother, and sister, they'd all gather in the bathroom around the commode. 2-year-old Drew would hold the fish, and 5-year-old Alexis, she would say a prayer, and then both children would drop the fish in the toilet and flush him to fish heaven. One such solemn occasion, after the goldfish had been sent to heaven, the little girl, she asked her mom, if Grandpa, who had died a few years earlier, was also in heaven? The mom said confidently, yes, honey, he is. That's when the little boy asked, who flushed him? Well, when the Lord returns for his church, we'll all flush these pup tent style bodies and we'll receive immortal, incorruptible bodies that will last for all eternity. In the meantime, we're stuck living in a very tentative tent. I ran across this past week a letter written and addressed to Mr. Tentmaker. I'll read it to you. It was nice in this tent when it was strong and secure and the sun was shining and the air was warm. But Mr. Tentmaker, it's scary now. My tent is acting like it's not going to hold together. The poles seem weak and they shift with the wind. A couple of the stakes have wiggled loose, and worst of all, the canvas has a rip. It no longer protects me from the beating rain and stinging flies. It's scary in here, Mr. Tentmaker. Last week I was sent to the repair shop, and a repairman tried to patch the rip. It didn't help much, though, because the patch pulled away from the edges. Now the tear is worse. What troubled me most, Mr. Tentmaker, is that the repairman didn't seem to notice that I was still in the tent. They just worked on the canvas while I shivered inside. I cried out once, but no one heard me. I guess my real question is, why did you give me such a flimsy tent? I can see by looking around the campground that some of the tents are much stronger and more stable than mine. Why, Mr. Tentmaker, did you pick a tent of such poor quality for me? And even more importantly, what do you intend to do about it? Well, Mr. Tentmaker must have gotten the letter because he issued a reply. Here's his response. O little tent dweller, as the creator and provider of tents, I know all about you and your tent, and I love you both. I made a tent for myself once and lived in it on your campground. My tent was vulnerable too, and some vicious attackers ripped it to pieces while I was still in it. It was a terrible experience, but you'll be glad to know they couldn't hurt me. In fact, the whole occurrence was as a tremendous advantage because it is this victory over my enemy that frees me to be a present help to you. Little tent dweller, I am now prepared to come and live in your tent with you if you will invite me. You will learn as we dwell together that real security comes from me being in your tent with you. In the storms, you can huddle in my arms and I'll hold you. When the canvas rips, we'll go to the repair shop together. Someday, little tent dweller, your tent will collapse, for I've only designed it for temporary use. When it does, we'll leave together. I promise not to leave before you do. Then, free of all that would hinder or restrict, we'll move to our permanent home and together forever rejoice and be glad. That's our hope, isn't it? We have a building from God, a habitation in the heavens. Verse 3 continues, for in this we groan, earnestly desiring to be clothed with our habitation, which is from heaven. You know, someone humorously said, the real purpose of camping is to increase your appreciation of home. Well, that's definitely God's purpose for these flimsy tents. After being bogged down in these bodies, we should be groaning and yearning and longing for our heavenly home. Once there were a few friends, they were hanging out together. Someone posed the question to the others. He said, what would you like for people to say about you at your funeral? One of the friends commented, well, I hope they say I was a sincere Christian, that I cared about other people. Another fellow confessed. He said, well, I hope they say that I made a difference, that the world's a better place because I was here. The third fellow spoke up. He says, well, I hope they talk about my love for my wife and my kids. I was a good family man. Finally, the last man, he said, I hope someone cries out, look, he's moving. It's like the old saying, everybody wants to go to heaven, but nobody wants to go right now. We'll all take a rain check. But not so with Paul. Remember the hardships that Paul endured? He was beaten with rods. He was pelted with rocks. His back ached and his eyes were infected to the point where at times it was as if little daggers were penetrating his eyes, piercing his eyes. He called them his thorns in the flesh. The condition was incurable and recurrent. Paul had little attachment to this mortal body. In fact, he said to the Philippians in chapter 1, "For I am hard pressed between the two, having a desire to depart and be with Christ, which is far better. Nevertheless, to remain in the flesh is more needful for you." Paul so longed for heaven that he had a tough time rationalizing why he should stay and remain on earth. Ultimately, it was to be of help to the church. God wasn't finished with Paul yet. But it's interesting. Paul had a longing for heaven. He was torn, and it was so strong that he was torn between the two destinations. In contrast to Paul, it's amazing what some folks today will do, what they'll put themselves through just to hang on to life for a few more days. You know, modern medicine has given us the means to extend our lives beyond the bounds of yesteryear. But brutal rounds of chemotherapy, excruciating treatments are often far worse than the disease. Now, I know it's easy for me to say. I've never received a terminal diagnosis. And I'm sympathetic to anyone who wants to hang on to life as long as possible, to savor a few more moments with their spouse, or to provide a child guidance, or even to meet a grandchild. This takes bravery. But the confidence to let go comes when we realize what's before us. God promises that we'll be clothed in glorious attire. Perfect health awaits us, a heavenly body. We'll inherit a habitation which is from heaven. There is a point, though, on which we're a little uncertain. 1 Corinthians 15 and 1 Thessalonians 4 both teach that believers won't get their resurrected bodies until the end of the age when the church is raptured. Yet here, Paul is clear that when we go to heaven, if we go before the rapture, we'll still have a body. We'll have a habitation. So what kind of body adorns the believers in heaven at this moment? Do they have a pre-released version of the transformed bodies that we'll be clothed in at the rapture? Do they have some kind of warm-up body, maybe a demo version? And quite frankly, I'm not sure. But what is certain is that when we get to heaven, we'll have a heavenly bod from God. We will. Heaven's like Snellville. Everybody is somebody when we get there. Here's the bigger question. Is heaven and all its glories something for which you groan and you long? Or are we so comfortable here on this earth, so fixated on the here and now, that we lack a taste for the glories of heaven? You know, the Bible refers to heaven as a feast. The Bible refers to heaven as a feast. You know what that means? No gluten-free in heaven. Hallelujah. No GD Craig. No Weight Watchers. It's a feast. The delicacies and the joys of heaven are endless. But it's not just a feast. It's a wedding feast. So if you love food and you love Jesus, you should be thinking about heaven. You have as much of both as you'll like. Lawrence was a seminary student from Africa. When it came time for him to preach his first sermon, he chose a text describing the joys that we'll all know in heaven. His sermon started, "I've been in the United States for several months now. I've seen the great wealth that's here, the fine homes and cars and clothes. I've listened to many sermons in churches here too. But I've yet to hear one sermon about heaven. Because everyone has so much in this country, no one preaches about heaven. People here don't seem to need it. In my country, most people have very little, so we preach on heaven all the time. We know how much we need it." And I think his observation is true. You know, last week's sermon I've preached several times before, I talked about living for the spiritual, not the physical. The eternal, not the temporal. Living for the invisible, not what's visible. The sermon always blesses me when I teach it. But you know, I told Kathy when I got home last Sunday afternoon that it's funny how something that blesses me so, it always sort of receives a lukewarm reaction from people. It did last week. Some of you are quick to pat me on, "Oh, what a great sermon." Nobody mentioned the sermon last week. And you know, I wonder, I wonder if we are guilty. If we are so comfortable in the here and now that heaven, the heaven that has been promised to us, seldom gets considered in our lives. I wonder. This might be why our faith is so shallow. How can we be heavenly minded if we have no longing for heaven? In contrast, Paul says, we groan earnestly desiring to be clothed with our habitation, which is from heaven. If indeed, having been clothed, we shall not be found naked. You know, the Greek philosophers saw the physical body as something evil. It was completely unredeemable. The body was a prison. It was a drag on the human spirit. Epictetus referred to himself as a poor soul burdened with a corpse. Seneca said that he was a slave of the body. The Greco-Roman hope for the afterlife was to be free from this body, to be a disembodied spirit. But Paul tells us God has a greater plan for us. He's going to transform these mortal bodies into eternal bodies. The very same body that we inhabit now will one day be resurrected. Our spirits won't be homeless. We'll simply move from a flimsy tent into a sturdy building. He says, for we who are in this tent groan, being burdened, not because we want to be unclothed, but further clothed, that mortality may be swallowed up by life. Understand, our redemption won't be complete until every trace of sin has been blotted out, including its effect on our bodies. You know, if you were in a car wreck and all the insurance paid for were repairs to the engine, you'd be disappointed, wouldn't you? What about some body work here? Well, God not only is a mechanic, He also has a body shop. He's not just an expert under the hood, purifying and sanctifying and energizing. He is an artist at redesigning wrecked frames and chassis. He is an expert at body work. Notice in this verse, the Christian's hope is not to be unclothed, but further clothed, better clothed. Some people think of heaven as this misty, ethereal, sort of an unearthly kind of place where the fog machine keeps everybody unrecognizable to each other. People in their mannerisms appear ghostly and ghastly. But that couldn't be further from the truth. In heaven, we're not unclothed. We are further clothed. Heaven is more substantive, not less. In heaven, you know, and you are known. You will know your loved ones. You'll grip them and hug them and embrace them. You'll know people that you have never met. Distinguishing features will be more identifiable, expressions more noticeable. Pats on the back and fist pumps and handshakes will be more palpable in heaven. Fellowship in heaven will be real and it will be hearty. If I can use the word, relationships are more earthy in heaven. We'll hug and it will matter. There'll be none of these little air hugs in heaven. Don't really want to touch them, but none of that kind of stuff in heaven. You, when you hug somebody, man, it'll be a bear hug. Can you not wait to get a bear hug from Jesus? Won't that be cool? Paul says in verse 5, now he who has prepared us for this very thing is God. And understand, this is what all of life here on this earth is about. It's God's preparation for heaven.
0: 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We're coming to you from Calvary Chapel Stone Mountain in Atlanta, Georgia. Today's message is another entry into Pastor Sandy's series on the books of 1 and 2 Corinthians. The Apostle Paul has a lot to say to this young community, and sometimes it can seem like he's piling on criticisms to his audience. But Paul's heart isn't to criticize and tear down. Instead, Paul's writings encourage the listener to refocus our hearts on Jesus and to devote our time to studying and learning from God's Word. If you're ready to go all in for Jesus and immerse yourself in His teachings, Pastor Sandy is here with a great opportunity for you.
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Well, we started this radio station about 3 years ago, and I think the biggest reason why we wanted to do it is we wanted the gospel to go out. Not only that the gospel would reach the lost, but that we would be able to draw back the prodigals, at the same time strengthen those that are maybe weary walking with God or just need to be encouraged in the times that we're in today. It's hard finding truth. It really is. The truth is Jesus Christ. There's only one. And so we want to bring you strong biblical teaching. When I talk about that, I'm talking about men that have been teaching for decades, like David Rosales, Greg Laurie, Chuck Smith, Dr. John MacArthur, and Dr. Charles Stanley, and Dr. Erwin Lutzer, and other strong South Texas pastors we have on the radio station that will bring you truth. 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

And so Paul says, it doesn't matter whether I was a soldier, I enlisted. And when I was an athlete, I trained physically, spiritually, to be a winner. And then at the same time, a warrior, I put on my helmet, I put on my shield, I get my sword, I put on everything so that I can fight against the enemy and I can wipe him.

0: Welcome to Somebody Loves You Radio, the Bible teaching ministry of Roel Reese in Diamond Bar, California. Well, as we move forward in our series in 2 Timothy, Roel will encourage us to take time to reflect on the faith legacy we're building with our lives. Every person has God-appointed work to do for His heavenly kingdom, and while it's easy to get worn out and want to quit, we need to follow the example of the Apostle Paul of faithfully serving the Lord until our very last breath. Today's message is titled, Paul's Personal Appeal. Join us in 2 Timothy chapter 4, beginning in verse 5.
1: Paul the Apostle in the book of Acts chapter 18 and chapter 20 said, I wash my hands from all men's blood because I have not failed to give to you the full counsel of God. I haven't failed. I've given you what God has given to me, so I am what? Without excuse. I can stand before God and say, I've done my job in telling others about you, Jesus. And that's why Paul, knowing that he's going to die just in a few minutes, he's going to be killed. He already is thinking about eternity. And he's telling Timothy, Timothy, look, don't forget to be watchful. Don't forget to endure affliction. They may kill you one day. And don't forget that you're a soul winner. People need Jesus and they need to be one to the Lord. So don't forget to share your faith with others. And then finally he says, fulfill your ministry. What has God called you to do in the body of Christ? What's your ministry? You can only answer that yourself. I know my ministry is serving the Lord in preaching and teaching. That's my ministry. But every

0: ministry. Don't forget, do it with all your heart. Don't do it with partial heart. Do it with all your heart. When you do serve the Lord, do it with great passion. If you're not going to do it with passion, then you'll never be successful in what you're going to do. People have to see it before they can believe it. They got to see it in you, the passion for God. They got to see that you really have the joy of the Lord and that you love the Lord and that the love of the Lord is in you and working through your life in order for them to be touched by the Holy Spirit. The same Holy Spirit that touched Paul. The same Holy Spirit that touched Timothy. And then in verse 6, Paul gives us the reason behind the responsibility that God gave to him in verses 6 through 8. Notice Paul's example here. For I am already being poured out. Number one is what? Number one is that Paul's example was what? That he was a sacrifice, a living sacrifice to God. He goes back to Romans chapter 12, 1 and 2. I therefore, the prisoner of the Lord, beseech you by the mercies of God that you present your bodies a living sacrifice, holy and acceptable to God, which is your reasonable service, and be not conformed to this world, but be you transformed by the renewing of your minds. Paul's saying, it's a living sacrifice. You put yourself on the altar. Now hear the word that he uses to be poured out. It's an Old Testament word that takes you back to the book of Numbers, where in the sacrifices, they would take a glass of wine and they would pour out the wine into the sacrifice. Into the sacrifice. Paul is speaking of his death. I'm going to be now not only a living sacrifice, but they're going to kill me. But I'm doing willfully what God's called me to do. I'm giving my life. That was his present state. In chapter 4, verse 6 here, we see him as he's looking around himself at the present time, and I am being already poured out, notice, as a sacrifice or a drink offering, and the time of my departure is at hand. Wow. He knew. It's just a matter of time now. I can hear them coming, and they're going to take me. Tradition tells us that they took Paul, and Caesar Nero took him out in this huge arena, and that this centurion was walking with Paul. These two centurions were walking with Paul as he was chained. And by the time he walked from his cell to the chopping board, it says that when Paul the apostle put his head down on the chopping board, they cut off his head, and one of the centurions says, I too am a Christian. And they took his head off right there too. Tradition tells us that. All the way witnessing to this person. Can you believe that? Every 4 hours, Paul got a convert, according to the epistles. While he was in jail, he was always witnessing, telling people about Jesus Christ. What a great opportunity. Imagine being chained to a centurion all day long for 4 hours. Every time a new one comes in at 4 hours, well, let's get the next one. How cool. And that's what Paul did. Paul wasn't ashamed. Paul didn't have nothing to lose. But Paul had a passion. He saw these men lost. They were not his enemies. They were lost without God and without hope. And so Paul wanted to bring the gospel to them completely and fully. Notice, as a drink offering, and the time of my departure is at hand. We all will have our time of departure from this world. Every one of us. But I always think, imagine what it must be like to really know this is it. And you're looking at this world. And then all of a sudden, your eyes will close. And I've seen people do this. And you'll take your last breath. And then your chest collapses as the spirit departs from the body. And it's over. It's over. One day. And I think, what a trip is going to be to go from this place to that place. That instantly, when I take my last breath and my body collapses, but my spirit departs, instantly I'm going to be in heaven in the presence of Jesus Christ forever. Ed Farrell, my father-in-law, will be there. My grandmother, my father will be there. People that I've known for years will be there. When we get to heaven, we're not going to say, okay, Lord, how come it took you so long to bring me to heaven? It won't work that way. Or how long have you been here? No time is dead. I have no time in heaven. Abraham will be there. Jacob, Isaac, David there. We're going to see Ezra, Nehemiah, all these people that I read about, Amos, Zechariah, Haggai, Zephaniah. All these men of God are all there. And one day, we're all going to be there. And I love it. Listen, turn for a moment to the book of 1 Corinthians chapter 15. So you get the assurance tonight. Remember Jesus in John 14 verse 1 through 5 said, let not your heart be troubled. If you believe in me, believe also that I go to prepare a place for you. And if I go to prepare a place for you, I will come again to receive you unto myself, so that where I am, you also will be with me. But in 1 Corinthians 15, he spends this whole chapter here teaching us about the resurrection of the dead. Beginning with verse 1, notice what he says. He says, moreover, brethren, I declare unto you the gospel which I preach unto you, which also you have received and where you stand, by which you also are saved, if we keep in memory that I preach unto you, unless you have believed in vain. For I have delivered unto you first of all that which I also received, how that Christ Jesus died for our sins according to the scriptures, and that he was buried, and that he rose again on the third day according to the scriptures, and that we have seen even Cephas or Peter, then of the 12. After that, he was seen by more than 500 brethren at once, of whom the greater part remain unto this present time, but some also have died. After that, he was seen of James and all the apostles. And last of all, he was seen of me also, Paul the apostle, as one born out of due time. Isn't that neat? I also saw him. And yet I wasn't with the 12 apostles until afterwards I became an apostle. For I am the least of all the apostles. I am not meet to be called an apostle, because I persecuted the church of God. And by the grace of God, I am what I am. And his grace, which was bestowed upon me, was not in vain, but I labor more abundantly than they all. Yet not I, but the grace of God, which was with me. Too much grace is given, much more, man, you want to be able to share with people. Paul says, I did so much that I owe so much to Jesus. And he's been so graceful to me that I want people to give God's grace. That should be our attitude, completely and fully. And then he starts speaking about the dead. Verse 12, he says, but now if Christ be preached that he rose from the dead, then how is it that some are saying that there is no resurrection of the dead? Can you imagine if there was no resurrection? Hey, let's go drink, let's go party, let's go take drugs, let's fornicate. Let's have fun. Let's burn our Bibles. Let's forget about church. Let's just do it. We only have one life, and let's party it and then die, and then we become non-existent.
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0: Look what he says. Verse 13. But if there is no resurrection of the dead, then is Christ not risen? And if Christ is not risen, then our preaching is in vain, and your faith also is in vain. You're wasting your time. Yes, and we are found false witnesses of God, because we have testified of God that he raised up Christ, whom he raised not up, if so be that the dead do not rise. So Paul is correcting the resurrection theory. Because there were some that were saying there is no resurrection. When you die, you become non-existent. That's it. There's no more life. Look what he says. Verse 16. For if the dead rise not, then is not Christ raised? And if Christ is not raised, then your faith is in vain, and you are yet in your sins. You're still a sinner. Notice that. And then they also which are dead in Christ are perished. There's no heaven. We'll never see our loved ones again. Man, that's depressing if you were reading something like that. He says, and if in this life only we have hope in Christ, we are all men most miserable. But now is Christ risen from the dead and become the first fruits of them that are dead. For since by men came death, and by men came also the resurrection of the dead, who by Adam, first Adam, he sinned and died, and Jesus Christ came and what? Became the second Adam to give us eternal life. You see? He's the one that gave us the hope. For as in Adam all died, even so in Christ shall all be made alive. But every man in his own order, Christ the first was afterwards, then they that are Christ at his coming. Then comes the end when he shall have delivered up the kingdom of God, even the Father, when he shall have put down all rule and all authority and power. And for he must reign until he has put all his enemies under his feet. And the last enemy that shall be destroyed is death. Notice that. So there is life after death, as Paul is telling us here. It's not a myth. It's happened. Jesus came, died, rose again, and anybody that dies in Christ goes to heaven, and anybody that dies out of Christ goes to hell. That's what he says. That's the way it is in the gospel. Now you see why Paul is really pouring his heart out to Timothy. Timothy, don't forget that the time of my departure is at hand. I'm going to be in the presence of the Lord. And check this out, verse 7. I have fought the good fight. What is he saying? Hey, listen. I'm a soldier for Jesus Christ. We're in God's army. We have battles to fight. We have battles to fight in this life. But once we die and go to heaven, the battles will cease. No more battles. I have fought the good fight. Notice secondly, I have finished the race. He's also an athlete. Notice the metaphors he uses here. I am a soldier and I am an athlete. And then he says thirdly, I have kept the faith. I'm a warrior. I stand true to the gospel of Jesus Christ. I have learned how to put on the armor of God. Ephesians chapter 6. Put on the whole armor of God that you may be able to stand against the wiles of Satan, the devil. You see? It's really important that we learn about the armor of God and we know how to identify our enemy, Satan, and his demons. And so Paul says it doesn't matter whether I was a soldier, I enlisted, and when I was an athlete, I trained physically, spiritually, to be a winner. And then at the same time, a warrior, I put on my helmet, I put on my shield, I get my sword, I put on everything so that I can fight against the enemy and I can wipe him down. I can kill him. I can defeat him. And he doesn't defeat me. Paul says that. And then check this out. Thirdly, he looks back, now he looks ahead. He says, finally, can you imagine? This is it. This is it, Timothy. There is laid up for me the crown of righteousness. Wow. Did you know there are 5 crowns that we can get? 5 crowns. This is one of them. The first crown is the crown of rejoicing at 1 Thessalonians 2:19. It is the crown for becoming a soul winner. When you win souls, you get the crown of rejoicing. Secondly, the crown of life in James 1:12. Guess that one's for? That one is for becoming a martyr's crown or when you're going through temptations and you become an overcomer. And then thirdly, the crown of righteousness, which he's talking about here in 2 Timothy 4:8, it is to those who love the coming of Jesus Christ and are looking for his coming will receive the crown of righteousness. And then fourthly, the crown of glory in 1 Peter 5:4, it will be given to every pastor, every shepherd, for taking care of the flock of God and teaching the word of God. in being a faithful shepherd. And then fifthly and finally, the incorruptible crown in 1 Corinthians 9:25. This is the victor's crown when you're facing temptation in life, the flesh with the spirit, and you become an overcomer because you stand by the Spirit of God and you say no to sin. You get that crown. That's why Paul in 1 Corinthians, as he says here in chapter 9, let me go there for a second. In 1 Corinthians chapter 9, let me read, it's worth reading there. In chapter 9, in verse 23, he says, "And this I do for the gospel's sake, that I might partake therefore with you. Know you not that they which run in a race run all, but one receives a prize? So run as you obtain. And every man that strives for the mastery in temperance, notice, in all things. Now they do it to obtain a corruptible crown, but we an incorruptible." He says, if there are young kids that totally cut off their friends and don't go to the movies, they don't go out late at night, but they eat the right food, they get the right sleep, and they train and train and train, it's because they have a goal to go to the Olympics, and they'll give their whole life to that. How much more for us in eternity? Think about it. They're going to get a gold medal that's going to burn. We're going to get a crown that is everlasting in the kingdom of God. And then check this out. He says this too. Verse 26. This is why Paul says, "I therefore so run not as uncertainly." He's saying, I'm not just a shadow boxer. I'm not just in the wind. I'm not shadow boxing. He says this. "I therefore run, not as a shadow boxer, so I fight, I, not as one that beats the air, but I keep under my body, then notice, and bring into it in subjection by any means, that when I have preached to others, I myself should not become a castaway." Paul says, I do it and I discipline myself because I don't want to be put on the shelf like so many other people. You see, if athletes take care of themselves physically, how much more shall we take care of our lives spiritually speaking, so that we can receive the crown of righteousness one day? The crown that is incorruptible here in 1 Corinthians 9:25. Look what else Paul goes back to 2 Timothy chapter 4, verse 8. "Finally, there is laid up for me the crown of righteousness, which the Lord, the righteous judge," notice again, he reminds us of the judgment, "will give to me on that day." What day? Remember the Bema Seat of Christ, 1 Corinthians chapter 3, verse 11 through 16, 2 Corinthians chapter 5, verse 10. We're going to stand at the Bema Seat of Christ. Why? Because every Christian has been already judged for his sins and her sins on Calvary at the cross. When we stand before the Lamb of God on the day of judgment, it will be at the Bema Seat of Christ to receive according to how our tithing, our reading, our praying, our witnessing, everything that has to do with the Spirit, he's going to cast it, he's going to evaluate it, whether it's gold, wood, hay, or stubble. He's going to put it into the fire, and whatever burns in the fire and whatever remains, that will be your reward. And then he says there, "And if there's nothing that remains, you will be saved as by the fire." Why? Because salvation is the free gift of God. The free gift of God. That's why it's so neat to be in God's best place. To be in His house. Studying God's Word. Praying. Sharing our faith. Always moving ahead. Always moving forward. Never standing still. Never retreating. But always on the charge. And so Paul says, "Finally, there is laid up for me the crown of righteousness, which the Lord, the righteous judge, will give to me on that day." And John Cisneros is going to receive that crown soon. He's there in the presence of God now. Imagine that. With Paul and Peter and James and John and every one of those that have gone to be with the Lord. He is there in the presence of God. And not only me, but check this out, but also to all who have love is appearing. That's you and me, you guys. We're going to be there one day in the presence of the Lord. And He's going to call out our names and we're going to stand before the Lord. And man, what an incredible thing. Lord, I don't even want anything. He's blessed me so much already that I don't care if I don't get anything. I just want to see my Savior's face and spend eternity with Him, because that's what it's all about.
1: 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We'll consider what it takes to truly finish strong for the Lord Jesus. 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
1: So there'll be no night there. They will bring into it the glory, the honor of the nations, and we spoke about that. But nothing unclean, this verse we want to focus on, nothing unclean will ever enter it, nor anyone who does what is detestable or false. You see, there, no sin in heaven. The presence of sin has been done away with completely. And nothing detestable, or another word for detestable, is common. Nothing common. Because the Gentiles were considered common or unclean. But we've been made clean by the blood of the Lamb. Because of the blood of Jesus Christ. And so while at one time we were separated, now because of Jesus we've been united into the family of God. And then it even boils it down a little bit more. It says, but only those who are written in the Lamb's Book of Life. Only those whose names are written in the Lamb's Book of Life. Those are the only ones who gain entrance. So you go to heaven, or if you get there, your name is written in the Lamb's Book of Life. And people will say, well, how do I know if my name is written in the Lamb's Book of Life? How can I be sure?

0: Welcome to Word of Grace Radio, a radio ministry of Grace Calvary Chapel located in San Antonio, Texas. We pray that God uses these sermons to bless, encourage, and help you grow in the grace and knowledge of our Lord and Savior, Jesus Christ. Today, Pastor Joe is in the book of Revelation, chapter 21, verses 15 through 27. The title of his sermon is The New Jerusalem. Here is the second half and conclusion to this verse-by-verse study with senior pastor and teacher, Joe Marquez.
1: Heaven or the New Jerusalem is going to be more than large enough for us. We're not going to be cram-packed into this little apartment and where everybody's living together. We'll have more than enough room. So that's the scope. How about the splendor? How's it going to look? Well, it says the wall was built of jasper, while the city was pure gold like clear glass. Now we know the first temple was overlaid with gold. Panels of gold and just gold all over the place. But this one, it says the city was pure gold. Something that we value so much here on earth, don't we? We value gold that men have risked their lives and their families' lives to go search for gold. Whether it was the finding of gold in California, where everyone said, there's gold, and they would say, take their whole family and just head out to California because there's gold. And we're going to find gold and we're going to make it rich and everything's going to be okay. Well, many people didn't end up finding gold, or they end up losing their lives trying to find it. Or maybe they found it and then somebody stole it. And so few people actually ended up wealthy because of all that gold. There was a tremendous amount of gold. And so we're looking for gold, aren't we? For the city of gold, so to speak. But here we find out that there's a city that's going to be made out of gold. And if you give your life to Christ, you're going to live in that city. A city of gold. And so the gold that you've been searching for is actually in the person of Jesus Christ. You see, that's where our focus should be then. Our focus should be in the person of Christ. You find Jesus, you will find all the gold you ever need in this life and in the life to come. You don't find Jesus, well then the only gold you'll ever get is maybe the gold around your hand or a little bit of gold here and there. And truthfully, I like those programs on TV where they're looking for gold. Whether it's that Bering Sea gold, have you seen that one before? Or ice cold gold? Have you guys seen the ice cold gold one where they're going to Greenland and they're looking for gold? They got 3 months to go and they're trying to find all this wealth and stuff. And the unfortunate thing is, it's only going to last a short time. And everything we've been searching for is already up in heaven. So the city is made of pure gold. It says like clear glass. So it's not only gold, not only valuable, but it's pure, it's transparent, without defect, so to speak. The foundations of the wall of the city, then, it gives us some information concerning that. Were adorned with every kind of jewel. The first was jasper, the second sapphire, third agate, the fourth emerald, the fifth onyx, the sixth carnelian, the seventh chrysolite, the eighth beryl, the ninth topaz, the tenth chrysoprase, the 11th jacinth, the 12th amethyst. So even the foundations itself are encased with all these jewels and the emerald, all these things that we consider precious here on earth, they will be in abundance there in heaven. There's some correlation then to the breastplate that the high priest would wear in the Old Testament. In Exodus chapter 28 and verse 15, we have some information concerning that. It says, you shall make a breastpiece of judgment in skilled work in the style of the ephod. You shall name it of gold, blue and purple and scarlet yarns and fine twined linen shall you make it. It shall be square and doubled, a span its length and a span its breadth. You shall set it in four rows of stones. A row of sardis, topaz, and carbuncle shall be the first row, the second an emerald, sapphire, a diamond, the fourth a jacinth, an agate, an amethyst, and the fourth, or the third was that, the fourth a beryl, an onyx, a jasper. They shall be set in gold in the Old Testament that says there shall be 12 stones with their names according to the sons of Israel. They shall be like signets, each engraved with its name of the 12 tribes. Now, so there's that example, but it doesn't exactly correlate to here because of two things. One, there's different stones, right? It's not really stone for stone. And some may say, well, maybe that's because the Old Testament's written in Hebrew, New Testament's written in Greek. And so there's a little discrepancy there. But also, because the foundations here in the New Jerusalem, they correlate to the 12 apostles. The gates correlate to the 12 tribes. And so maybe that's why they're a little different, but the splendor is nonetheless great. City made out of gold, foundations of precious jewels, and then verse 21, in the 12 gates were 12 pearls, each of the gates made of a single pearl, and the street of city was pure gold like transparent glass. So the gates are made of pearls, and the interesting thing about that is this. You remember from the Old Testament, the gate, well here, let me back up a little bit. The gates have the names of the 12 tribes of Israel, but it's made out of a pearl. And if you're a Jew, if you're especially one who honors the Old Testament, you understand that one thing about pearls come from an animal that you consider to be unclean. You would never eat, from these pearls or from this little animal that makes the pearl, the clam, right? You would never eat from it because the Lord said it's unclean. You can't partake of it. And so it's interesting how God will use this pearl, right? And yet make the gate out of the pearl that the Jew would consider unclean, and yet associate the Jew with the gate because the tribal name is written on it. So what happened? Well, in the New Testament, remember when the sheet was laid down, you have that Peter was given this insight that you can go ahead and eat from these animals. Now you can eat, clams and so on and so forth. You can eat pork and all this stuff. And so you have this association then with Jew and Gentile. And so we see the coming together of Jew and Gentile in the new city. Both coming together and both then becoming one in a sense. And notice the street of the city was pure gold like transparent glass, and you've all heard that joke before where someone goes up to heaven and they meet Saint Peter at the pearly gates, right? And they have this suitcase with them. And Saint Peter goes, Well, yeah, you're coming to heaven. What do you got in the suitcase? And the guy goes, gold. I brought gold. I found a whole bunch of gold on earth and I'm bringing it up to heaven. And Saint Peter looks at him and goes, you're bringing pavement to heaven? The streets are made out of gold in heaven. It's pavement up here. Something that we valued so much. So we have the scope, the splendor, thirdly, the sanctuary. And I saw no temple in the city, for its temple is the Lord God, the Almighty, and the Lamb. And the city has no need of sun or moon to shine on it, for the glory of God gives its light, and its lamp is the Lamb. So no temple in the city. No temple. Why do we need a temple, or why is there a temple today? Well, the temple helps us. It's a meeting place, right, between man and God, a place of a sacrifice. In fact, we know that today we are the temple of the Holy Spirit, the Bible tells us. You are the temple of the Holy Spirit. In the Old Testament, you had the temple. But in heaven, because there's no sin, and you have the presence of God at all times, you need no temple because God is there and you're there. And so its temple, it says, is the Lord God, the Almighty, and the Lamb, God the Father, God the Son there. That's why we don't need a temple, because sin has already been done away with. There is no sin. There's nothing detestable up there. And notice, and the city has no need of sun or moon to shine on it. Now, truthfully, I thought that meant there wasn't going to be a sun or a moon. Maybe, maybe not. It doesn't actually say there's not going to be a sun or moon, but it does say there's no need of sun or moon. No need. Why? Because the glory of God gives it light, and its light, or its lamp, is the Lamb. The glory of God gives it light. There's a couple of places in the Old Testament that tells us that the moon and the sun were sort of God's way especially the moon, of God's way of promising Israel that they'd be a nation forever. Jeremiah 31:35 says, "Thus says the Lord, who gives the sun for a light by day, the ordinances of the moon and the stars for a light by night, who disturbs the sea and its waves roar. The Lord of hosts is his name. If those ordinances depart from before me, says the Lord, then the seed of Israel shall also cease from being a nation before me forever. Thus says the Lord, if heaven can be measured and the foundations of the earth search out beneath, I will also cast off all the seed of Israel for all that they have done." Then in Psalm 89:35-37, "Once I have sworn by my holiness, I will not lie to David. His seed shall endure forever, and his throne as the sun before me. It shall be established forever like the moon, even the faithful witness in the sky." So the moon being this faithful witness, but we won't need its light because the glory of God, or the Shekinah of God, is its light, and the lamp is the Lamb. Isaiah 60:19-20 says, "The sun shall no longer be your light by day, nor its brightness shall the moon give light to you, but the Lord will be you to you an everlasting light, and your God your glory. Your sun shall no longer go down, nor shall your moon withdraw itself, for the Lord will be your everlasting light, and the days of your mourning shall be ended." And again, Isaiah chapter 61:3, "Arise, shine, for your light has come, and the glory of the Lord is risen upon you. For behold, the darkness shall cover the earth, and deep darkness the people. But the Lord will rise over you, and his glory will be seen upon you. The Gentiles shall come to your light, and the kings to the brightness of your rising." God is light, the Bible tells us, and in him no darkness at all. So we've seen the scope, the splendor, the sanctuary, and finally the security. By its light, the nations will walk. Well, the nations walk, and the kings of the earth will bring their glory into it. So by the light, the nations will walk, and the kings of the earth will bring his glory into it. So this verse here just kind of leads us to ask the question, who are the kings of the earth? You have the people, the redeemed, living in the new Jerusalem. But you also have kings of the earth bringing its glory into it. And so some have taken this verse and come up with all kinds of wild ideas. Well, this verse just shows you that there's two different kind of people up in heaven. There's ones living in the cube, or in the new Jerusalem, and then there's people on earth, right? Kind of like what the Jehovah Witnesses tell you. They'll tell you there's going to be a new, God's kingdom is coming here. The 144,000 are going to live in the cube, I guess. And the rest of us are going to live down here. And so somehow they've gotten that out of that verse. But it certainly doesn't say it. We know that whoever the kings of the earth are, if they're us, because we're called what? To be kings and priests. So I lean to that, okay? We're called to be kings and priests. We know that the new heaven, if they bring their glory into it, that nothing unclean will ever enter it. Nothing unclean. So these are redeemed people then, bringing their glory into the new kingdom, or the new Jerusalem. So the kings of the earth then, bringing their glory into the new Jerusalem. And again, 1 Peter 2:9, but you're a chosen race, a royal priesthood, a holy nation, a people for his own possession, that you may proclaim the excellencies of him who called you out of darkness into his marvelous light. And in Revelation 1:6, and he has made us kings and priests unto God and to his Father, to be glory and dominion forever and ever. So that bring his glory into it. And verse 25, and its gates will never be shut by day, and there will be no night there. Gates never shut. Always open. Always open, right? And no night. No night. Because the light is always shining. The light of God the Father and of the Lamb. No night. Now, does that mean that we won't ever sleep? I don't know. I know to some of you that's very disappointing because some of you really love to sleep. But not you guys, because you made 8:30 service, right? Maybe those people that come at 11. You know, oh man, we can't sleep in heaven. Well, I thought heaven was kind of, you put it on cruise mode, you know? Well, we'll learn next week, not quite the case. There's still worship unto the Lord or service unto the Lord even in heaven. You're still going to be doing stuff. You're not just there, you know, on a cloud floating and playing your whatever, your little worship, you know. No, there's work in a sense to do. But work that you love to do, not like work here on earth. Two different things, right? Two different things, just like Wes Bentley said concerning his ministry in Africa. You know, it's a joy to minister, but I wouldn't necessarily call it joyful ministry in the sense it's difficult to joy to minister. So there'll be no night there. They will bring into it the glory and the honor of the nations, and we spoke about that. But nothing unclean, this verse we want to focus on, nothing unclean will ever enter it, nor anyone who does what is detestable or false. You see, there, no sin in heaven. The presence of sin has been done away with completely. And nothing detestable, or another word for detestable, is common. Nothing common. Because the Gentiles were considered common or unclean. But we've been made clean by the blood of the Lamb. Because of the blood of Jesus Christ. And so while at one time we were separated, now because of Jesus we've been united into the family of God. And then it even boils it down a little bit more. It says, but only those who are written in the Lamb's book of life. Only those whose names are written in the Lamb's book of life. Those are the only ones who gain entrance. So you go to heaven, or if you get there, your name is written in the Lamb's book of life. And people will say, well, how do I know if my name is written in the Lamb's book of life? How can I be sure? Right? How can I be certain? Who do I ask to find out? Well, growing up religious, I'd ask the priest, right? Am I going to heaven? Don't know. Nobody knows. I mean, by the time, you know, when you get there, he's going to weigh out, you know, where you've done more good than bad, and maybe you get to go. I don't know, but maybe not. But don't worry about it. We'll pray you out of purgatory. Right? And maybe we can sell a few indulgences. In fact, you could even buy some here. An indulgence. What is that? Well, you know, grace that, because some people have extras. They're just extra holiness on them. They're so holy. I would say some of you here, but looking at everyone, probably none inside this room. But, you know, there may be some around the world somewhere have that extra. And no, that's just, there's no truth to that. You're either in or you're out. So how do you know if you're in? How do I know if I've been called, right? How do I know if I've been chosen? How do I? I tell you what, all you have to do, receive Jesus Christ as your Lord and Savior, and then you know. Then you know for sure. And your name is written. It's guaranteed. There's not going to be a misspelling. You know, not going to go get up there, Joseph S. Marquez. And St. Peter's going to be looking. What was the middle name? Stephen. P-H or V? Well, which one do you got? You know? No, You're in. You're here. You're in because your name's been written in the book before the foundation of time. But you may be here and you don't know. You don't know. You still think that you can earn your way to heaven or that you have to be good enough to get to heaven. But heaven is by grace through faith, not of works, lest anyone should boast. It's only by giving your life to Jesus Christ and believing in His sacrifice and asking Him into your heart to be your Lord and your Savior that you shall be saved. You shall be saved. Saved from the penalty of sin, ultimately from being saved from the power of sin, and ultimately from the very presence of sin itself.
0: Thank you so much, Pastor Joe. You know, becoming a Christian is not merely believing in some creed or just doing a religious activity at church. It's actually asking Christ Himself to take residence in your life and heart. Jesus said, "Behold, I stand at the door and knock. If anyone hears my voice and opens the door, I will come in." If you'd like to have a personal relationship with Jesus Christ, simply pray this prayer after me and mean it in your heart. Just repeat after me. Dear Lord Jesus, I know I'm a sinner. I believe that His death and resurrection provided for my forgiveness. I believe You died for my sins. I turn from my sins and open the door of my life and heart to You. I confess You as my personal Lord and Savior, and ask You to fill me with the Holy Spirit. Thank You for saving me. Amen. Well, if you prayed that prayer, welcome to the family of God. We would love for you to come and visit us at our church at Grace Calvary Chapel, but we're more concerned with you getting plugged into a church, even if it's not ours. So finding a church that teaches the whole counsel of God, verse by verse, chapter by chapter, that's what you need. But we would also love to send you some information for free. You can go to our website under the Word of Grace Radio tab. 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Well, we hope you enjoyed today's Word of Grace Radio episode as Pastor Joe goes through the Bible verse by verse, simply teaching the Word of God. 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It has truly been a blessing for our church. So until next time, we pray that the Lord would richly bless you with His Word of Grace.

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2: What we're looking at is not an issue of fairness. What you're looking at is an issue of jealousy and envy. And we're being stirred up to be upset at those who have financial prosperity. And that could happen in a church. That could happen where people will say he has more than he ought to have. And we make the determination of what that person should have. And so if somebody doesn't have very much and somebody else does, in a church, you can have divisions. You can have problems. You see, here's the problem or the point. It's not the money itself that's evil. There are a lot of people who say, oh, money is the root of all evil. That's not what the scripture says. It says the love of money is the root of all kinds of evil.

0: Hello and welcome to A Sure Foundation. Pastor David Rosales is starting a new series in the book of James today. If you appreciate black and white, practical teaching, you will enjoy the book of James. He is passionate and direct about uncompromising obedience to God's word. The book begins with a look at trials and how they help the believer grow in obedience to God. Oftentimes, we think of trials as something we just have to get through, but really, a trial is an opportunity to trust in God and His Word. So open your Bible to James chapter 1, verse 1, as we join Pastor David.
1: James chapter 1, beginning at verse 9, reading to verse 12. James writes, "Let the lowly brother glory in his exaltation, but the rich in his humiliation, because as a flower of the field, he will pass away. For no sooner has the sun risen with a burning heat than it withers the grass. Its flower falls and its beautiful appearance perishes. So the rich man also will fade away in his pursuits. Blessed is the man who endures temptation, for when he has been approved, he will receive the crown of life which the Lord has promised to those who love him." There are a lot of verses here and a lot of things to unpack as we go through this, and prayerfully we'll be able to do so in the time that I have allotted. But let me begin by reviewing. I want to review and develop the things related to trials, and I'm going to go a little bit deeper in that and give you a little more information and all. So we began our study in James by noting that he had opened his letter by speaking of trials. Now, I mentioned to you that trials are afflictions that are sent by God in order that they may test us and refine our character, our faith, as well as developing us in holiness. Now, these believers that James is writing to are experiencing difficulties, and they could begin to wonder why they're going through these trials. They could begin to ask themselves, why am I going through this? What's the purpose

uses to purify our faith, even like silver is refined by fire. Proverbs 17, verse 3 says it like this: the refining pot is for silver and the furnace for gold, but the Lord tests the hearts. So trials are used to discipline us by our Father, because trials will keep us on the right path. As those of us who have been going through the book of Hebrews might remember, the question had been asked in the book of Hebrews: have you forgotten the exhortation which speaks to you as to sons? My son, do not despise the chastening of the Lord, nor be discouraged when you are rebuked by him. For whom the Lord loves, he chastens and scourges every son whom he receives. So he says, if you endure chastening, God deals with you as with sons. For what son is there whom a father does not chasten? So God uses trials to discipline us. So what are they to accomplish? What are the things that trials are to perform in our life? As difficult as trials can be, ultimately the fruit that comes forth through the trial is worth it. Hebrews 12:11 says, no discipline seems pleasant at the time, but painful. Later on, however, it produces a harvest of righteousness and peace for those who have been trained by it. A second thing is that through trials, we gain a deeper, more intimate knowledge of God. James will say later on in chapter 5, verse 11, we count them blessed to endure. He goes on to say, you've heard of the perseverance of Job and seeing the end intended by the Lord, that the Lord is very compassionate and merciful. So we get a deeper, more intimate knowledge of the ways of God and God himself as we go through trials. A third thing is that they're one of the ways that we gain an empathy for others who are in pain. When you go through a trial, you begin to have a deeper sense of what others are going through. It has a way of developing you and maturing you. When Paul was writing to the Corinthians in 2 Corinthians 1, 3 and 4, he said this. He said, blessed be the God and Father of our Lord Jesus Christ, the Father of mercies, the God of all comfort, who comforts us in all our tribulation, that we may be able to comfort those who are in any trouble with the comfort with which we ourselves are comforted by God. So we actually gain an empathy for those who are going through hard times. I can't tell you how many times in my early years walking with the Lord, I would hear people say, I just don't understand how you could feel that way. Go through a few trials and you'll understand. And that's the whole point of them. That's one of the things that they perform in us, is to develop in us a compassionate empathy for those who are going through hard times. Somebody once said, trials make room for consolation. There's nothing that makes a man have a big heart like a great trial. Great hearts can be made only by great troubles. And there's a fourth thing. Trials produce faith-filled patience as we wait for God to deliver us. In Psalm 27, verse 14, it says, wait on the Lord, be of good courage, he shall strengthen your heart. Wait, I say, on the Lord. And so as we go through the trials and we come out of those trials, which we do, we can begin to speak with certainty of the grace of God. And then a fifth thing is that trials prepare us to be with Jesus Christ. They remind us that this world is not our home. We're just passing through. In 1 Peter 1, 6 and 7, he says, in this you greatly rejoice, though now for a little while, if need be, you've been grieved by various trials, that the genuineness of your faith, being much more precious than gold that perishes, though it is tested by fire, may be found to praise, honor, and glory at the revelation of Jesus Christ. Now, when you're looking at your Bible, you see that there are many examples of people who went through great trials. We have Joseph in the Old Testament, Joseph, the son of Jacob. Joseph was sold into slavery by his brothers. And what did he learn? He endured 13 years of bondage and slavery. What did he learn? Well, in the end, he made a statement to his brothers when his brothers and he actually reconnected. In Genesis 50, verse 20, he says, as for you, you meant evil against me, but God meant it for good, in order to bring about, as it is this day, to save many people alive. What you meant for evil, God intended for good. We think of King David, who went through great trials in his life. When you look at the life of David, he was pursued by King Saul. He was rejected by the nation of Israel. He was betrayed by his own son, Absalom. But in spite of all of this, all the things he had gone through, he was strengthened and he drew closer to the Lord. And so he could say in Psalm 27, 13 and 14, I would have lost heart unless I had believed that I would see the goodness of the Lord in the land of the living.
And that's why he said, wait on the Lord. Be of good courage.

0: He shall strengthen your heart. I say, wait on the Lord. Hold on.
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0: In the New Testament, we think of the Apostle Peter, the one who loved Jesus deeply, the one who denied Jesus. We remember him in a garden, how he failed to stand faithfully for Jesus Christ, but we also know he wasn't rejected. Now, Jesus had told Peter that Peter would deny him in Luke 23, 31, and 32. Jesus had said, "Simon, Simon, indeed, Satan has asked for you that he may sift you as wheat, but I've prayed for you that your faith should not fail. And when you've returned to me, strengthen your brethren." But Peter had told Jesus that he would die for him. He said, "I never will deny you." But he did. When it came down to him dying for Jesus, he turned away from him all, like all the rest, and he forsook him, and he fled. When you read that story, you see how that it had broken Peter in the deepest of ways. But in spite of that failure, Jesus restored him and gave him ministry. John 21, 15 through 17 records how Jesus asked him, "Do you love me?" And then he went on to say, "Feed my lambs, feed and shepherd my sheep." His trial served to produce strength. His trial served to make him more dependent on the Lord. You can't help but think of Job. Job was the greatest of all the people in the East, the scripture says. I've had people say to me, "You know, I'm being tested like Job." Really, really. In a very short time, he lost all of his possessions. He lost his children. He lost his health. But what was his response? In Job 23, verse 10, he said, he knows the way I've taken, and when he's tested me, I will emerge as pure gold. You know, one of the things that is interesting, even fascinating about Job and all, is the book of Job begins by telling us in chapters 1 and 2 what a great man he is and the things he went through. How that the enemy Satan had actually told God if certain things were done, Job would deny God, that he would turn on him. And God allowed this to take place in the life of this powerful and holy man. God said he's a righteous man. Oh yeah, because you bless him. Of course he's righteous. Of course he follows you. But all you need to do is take his possessions. All you need to do is touch his body. He'll curse you to your faith and face. And God said to Satan, he said, "Do what you will, but you can't take his life." And we see an entire book, all the way through the book of Job, of testings and testings and testings. But the thing that was most interesting to me as I went through the book is this. It begins with the declaration of his righteousness. But it concludes when God confronts Job face to face with this. In Job 42, verse 5, Job says to the Lord, after he had been arguing his righteousness and how he hadn't failed and the various things he says, this is what has always fascinated me. In Job 42, 5, it says, "I have heard of you by the hearing of the ear, but now my eye sees you." He had walked by faith and not by sight. He had never had an actual instance where he could say, "This is something concrete. I walked by faith, believing and trusting you, and now I see you in a deep and a personal way." What is it that trials produce in us? We can say, "I've heard of you, but now I see you. I've heard of how faithful you are, but now I see how faithful you can be." You see, he recognized that through trials, he was tested, he was purified, and he recognized through his trials that he was actually being blessed by God. In 1 Thessalonians chapter 2, verse 4, it says, "We've been approved by God to be entrusted with the gospel. And even so, we speak not as pleasing men, but God who tests our hearts." In Philippians 1, 29, Paul said, "To you it has been granted on behalf of Christ, not only to believe in him, but also to suffer for his sake." So trials refine us and draw us closer to God. They refine our faith, strengthen us to the point where we can say, I've heard of you, now I see you. Now we normally as believers, Christians will admire most the ones who have been tested the greatest, because the testing of faith as production, it produces a humility, an obvious dependence of God, and a strength. Like it says in Psalm 119, verse 67, before I was afflicted, before I was humbled, I went astray, but now I obey your word. And so God humbles us through trials, makes us dependent on him. And that's why we can rejoice, because our faith is being refined, it's being purified, we're being strengthened, we're becoming more like God with the capacity to understand things that prior to those trials we would not have been able to understand, which elicits and develops within us empathy and gives us the ability to show sympathy. That's what trials do. So we ask that God will work in them. But in the midst of those trials, and we saw this last time, we can ask God why, and can you give me wisdom as to what is going on? And it says in verse 5, if any of you lacks wisdom, let him ask of God, who gives to all liberally and without reproach. It will be given to him. Lord, can you explain to me? Can you somehow help me to see what's going through? Will you give to me this understanding? Proverbs 2, verse 6 says, the Lord gives wisdom. From his mouth comes knowledge and understanding. So, Lord, can you help me? And that's what we've been looking at here in the book of James, how James is saying, you're going through trials. You're going through a refining process right now. And so know that the testing of your faith is going to produce patience. Hold fast. But as you go through them, you're going to be asking God for wisdom. You're going to begin to wonder certain things. And so as he's sharing that, he now brings up two brothers in a church, and he gives to us an example of how things work. And these two members of the church, notice with me how one of them is referred to lowly in verse 9, and the second is referred to as rich in verse 10. And so what he does is he refers to two members of the church, a poor member and a rich member. You see, when going through trials, the poor and the rich can have different views. On the one hand, the poor can lose sight. They can lose sight of what is awaiting them. But on the other hand, the rich can forget the true source of any material blessings that they may have. So the poor and the rich may go through trials, but they can have different ways of seeing them. Well, in 1 Corinthians chapter 4, verse 7, Paul said, who makes you differ from another? And what do you have that you didn't receive? Now, if you did receive it, why do you boast as if you had not received it? And so he's going to share with us the practical experience of how people can go through something and have different views, and how we should actually have a similar view and understanding of eternity. You see, under persecution, many of the Christians were undergoing financial hardship. In that day, even as it is today, the poor were held in contempt. In Proverbs 14, verse 20, it says, the poor are shunned even by their neighbors, but the rich have many friends. In Proverbs 22, verse 7, the rich rule over the people, and the borrower is servant to the lender. And so when they were going through the stress and going through the strain, and they're being affected by the persecution and the rising rejection, well, under the strain, especially financial strain, the rich could begin to be envied by the poor. The poor could actually become jealous of the rich. And when we begin to yield to this kind of thing, it robs us of our peace and it'll steal our joy. In Proverbs 14, verse 30, it says, a heart at peace gives life to the body, but envy rots the bones. And it's easy to resent those who are financially prosperous, isn't it? No, we wouldn't understand that today. None of us has ever heard of, or even ourselves, envied somebody who has money. None of us. We're all better than that, right? Our nation is better than that. I find it interesting. Let me bring in some contemporary issues that we're dealing with. It'll only take me about an hour, but I'll do it. How many of you, you know, when you watch the news, I'm not asking you to raise your hand. It's just, have you noticed how upset people are at the salaries of the rich people, CEOs of major corporations? Elon Musk, everybody's favorite, right? Elon Musk has a reported financial worth of $244 billion, give or take a few now. I recently read that Jeff Bezos' estimated worth is around $197 billion. Let's see, those are numbers we don't understand. So one source said that Bezos makes well over $230,000 a minute. Yeah, I'll let that settle in for a minute. He makes just a little bit less than John. Even Christians can become upset because somebody else has money. Even believers can get jealous and envious at somebody else who has money. And so what does the world do right now? Well, the world is beginning to demand taxes on those whom they call the rich. But here's the problem. I want to develop this with you for a moment. Here's a problem. Who determines the amount of money that qualifies you as rich? According to the Global Wealth Report, listen carefully, a net worth of $93,000, a net worth of $93,000 is enough to make you richer than 90% of people around the globe. If you have $93,000 in assets, you're richer than 90% of people around the globe. Your net worth is defined as the value of your financial assets plus your home minus your debt. So with that in mind, a recent Pew Research poll showed nearly 2 out of 3 Americans feel that the wealthy don't pay their fair share of taxes. And 61% said they would support raising taxes on households earning over $400,000 a year. But again, the question is, what is the fair share? According to the IRS, in 2020, the top 1% of taxpayers, about 1.5 million taxpayers, paid $722 billion in income tax. The amount accounted for 42.3% of all income taxes paid, the highest percentage in modern history. By contrast, the bottom 90% of taxpayers, about 142 million taxpayers, paid a combined $450 billion in income tax, or just 26.3% of the total, their lowest percentage of the tax burden in decades. That means the top 1% of taxpayers, 1.5 million, pay a far greater share of the nation's tax burden than 142 million of their neighbors combined. Now, some say the rich pay a larger amount because they earn the most money. Not exactly. In 2020, the top 1% of taxpayers earned 22% of all adjusted gross income. Their 42.3% share of the income taxes is nearly twice their share of the nation's income. The opposite is true for the bottom 90%. They earned more than half, 50.5% of the nation's income, but paid 26.3% of the taxes, roughly half of their share of the nation's income. And so what we're looking at is not an issue of fairness. What you're looking at is an issue of jealousy and envy. And we're being stirred up to be upset at those who have financial prosperity. And that could happen in a church. That could happen where people will say he has more than he ought to have. And we make the determination of what that person should have. And so if somebody doesn't have very much and somebody else does, in a church you can have divisions. You can have problems. You see, here's the problem or the point. It's not the money itself that's evil. There are a lot of people who say, oh, money is the root of all evil. That's not what the scripture says. It says the love of money is the root of all kinds of evil. And so it's the greed and the envy that people can have that is stirred up within them. Now, Jesus taught his followers to seek first the kingdom of God, but he also taught us to care for the needs of others. And he said, make sure that your priorities are spiritual. In John 6:27, he said, do not labor for the food which perishes, but for the food which endures everlasting life, which the Son of Man will give you, because God the Father has set his seal on him. He speaks of the food that endures. It's the food that strengthens your soul, not just your body. The food that he's referring to is knowing and doing the will of God. So James is speaking here, and he's speaking to the financially poor. And he's saying to the financially poor, those who don't have as much as the rich, rejoice in your exaltation. And so some would be saying, well, this is speaking of a poor man becoming wealthy. The command to that man would be, to avoid becoming proud because you have become rich. The warning would be, don't rejoice because you can buy more things or cater to your fleshly desires. Why is that? Well, because prosperity has a way of blinding our eyes concerning eternity. I have seen people who had little, who suddenly had much, and then after a short time, they're once again back at little.
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1: 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It's a spiritual discipline that helps believers to grow into something that others can depend upon. You see, this discipline is all about being consistent, to trust and obey God even when it's difficult. Dependability, together with patience and humility, is what you gotta have to face life's obstacles with faith rather than giving up when things get tough. So today, Pastor Jack teaches that just as we love to depend on others, we need to remind ourselves to also be dependable. And you know, sometimes doing the right thing may make us feel uncomfortable, but we've really got to keep a watchful eye on those things that can lead us back to our old selfish ways. Now with his message called Disciplines of Dependability, here's pastor and Bible teacher Jack Hibbs.
2: God says, Jack, I didn't die for your personality. I died for your sins. I made you who you are because I like you. That's freaky weird, huh? The sin issue. He died for the sin issue. He thinks that, you know how, you know that stuff in your life that you're kind of quirky about? God thinks that's cool with you. It drives us nuts, but he likes that in you. It's absolutely amazing. Number five, fellowship with those that are stronger than you in the faith. That you can't read stronger, but that's stronger there. Fellowship with those that are stranger. Does that say stranger? No, it says stronger. Fellowship with those that are stronger than you are in the faith. You always want to hang out with people that are going to challenge your walk. Don't hang out with people that don't challenge your walk. That's a serious thing. Pick your friends prayerfully. Very important. Next one. There's 10 of them. Do this faithfully. Do it faithfully. Number 7, guard your heart with all diligence, says the scripture. Watch out. Your heart is like a ginormous backstop, and it catches things. You need to maintain your heart. Number 8, find a quiet place to listen to God. Every day. I'm not joking about this. Find a quiet place to listen to God. He will bless your life. Number 9, learn to meditate in his word. Talk. This is my form of meditation. This is what I mean by that. This is personal. Maybe this doesn't work for you. I'll just do Bible roulette here for a second, okay? There was a space in front of the gate chambers, one cubit on this side and one cubit on that side. Now, wait a minute. The gate chambers were 6 cubits on this side and 6 cubits on that side. I know what that's about. That's about God, that's about assembling the tabernacle in the wilderness, which would eventually lead to the building of the temple, because the temple was built after the model of the tabernacle. But I know something about the tabernacle. It was built after the model, the accurate one, which is in heaven above. So Lord, this verse right here, I pray that my life would be patterned after the Master's life, Jesus, that every step I take, every direction I move, everything I see, everything I go, that you'd give me discerning eyes, discerning hands and feet. God, that I would walk in the Spirit, walk in the power, that I would not fulfill the lust of my flesh. And Lord God, that you would just do that in my life until I am in your heavenly temple forever with you. In Jesus' name, amen. That's meditating on his word. You pray the scripture into your life. Number 10, pray into your heart what he's teaching you day by day. Did you get a flat tire today? Lord, what's with the flat tire? Talk to me about it. Something's going on. Did the AAA man need to hear about Jesus? What went on in your life today that to you was a setback? Personally, those interruptions that I don't really like, I find out later. Sometimes I miss them completely. And the Lord taps me on the shoulder and says, I was in that thing, Jack, and you missed it. You made that wrong turn and you went over there and that thing and then right there. I was in that. I was in the wrong turn. Very important. Number two. Oh, we're in trouble. Number two. Exercise. Listen to this. The discipline of dependability is exercising our new body. This is kind of fun. I got to go through this one quickly, but this is kind of fun. You say, what do you mean our new body? Well, this is going to take a stretch of faith. We can understand a new heart. We even see that in action. But our bodies are pretty amazing things, you guys. According to the Lord, they're perfect tools for what he wants to accomplish in this world. These bodies. The Bible says in 1 Corinthians 9:24, this is heavy stuff. My body, the scripture says, is the dwelling place of the Holy Spirit. That is pure scripture. Paul says, do you not know that those who run in a race all run, but one receives the prize? Run in such a way that you may obtain it. And everyone who competes for the prize is temperate in all things, has control of his body. Now they do it for to obtain a perishable crown, but we for an imperishable crown. Therefore, I run thus, not with uncertainty. He doesn't run like Forrest Gump. Okay? He knows where he's going. Thus I fight, not as one who beats the air. Paul is saying, man, in my Christianity, I look at it as a boxer. And a boxer's not going like this, like he's a swimmer out of water. I'm not flailing here. I don't beat the air. He says, but I discipline my body and bring it into subjection, lest when I have preached to others, I myself should become disqualified. The spiritual aspects of our body. I think sometimes we're a little bit Gnostic in the way that we live our lives. And that's wrong. Well, you know, in heaven, it's all going to be good then. But right now, I'm just a rotten, stinking sinner. So, oh well. That's terrible. The Spirit leads our life. And so our body should be in obedience. How much of our physical being is in relation to our spirit being? I'm going to say 100%. You may disagree with that. I understand that. I'm not saying you have to believe this, but I personally, based upon 1 Thessalonians 5:23, the Bible says that may the Lord now sanctify you completely, body, soul, and spirit. We are a trichotomy. When I live as a Christian, I'm living for God in my body, soul, and spirit. Soul is the word psuche, where we get psychology, the head, my thoughts. That's one aspect. Another aspect is my new born-again state, the spirit. I'm alive. My life has been, as the scripture says, quickened by the Spirit of God, made alive. And my body is now the apparatus by which I execute the will of God for my life. You want to know how important it is to God? This is a pretty disgusting picture. 1 Corinthians 6:15. Do you not know that your bodies are the members of Christ? Shall I then take the members of Christ and make them members of a harlot? Certainly not. Or do you not know that he who is joined to a harlot is one body with her? For the two, says the scripture, shall become one flesh. But he who is joined to the Lord is one spirit with him. Flee sexual immorality. Listen to this. Every sin that a man does is outside the body. But he who commits sexual immorality sins against his own body. Sexual sin is different from all other types of sin. That's powerful, isn't it? And it's so spirit, your body is such a spiritual machine for the work of God in this element, in this world, that the Bible says if you were to join yourself to someone outside of marriage, you're joining Christ to them. That's a horrible picture. It's supposed to be. That's why Paul used it. Galatians 6 verse 15, for in Christ Jesus neither circumcision nor uncircumcision avails anything but a new creation. And as many as walk according to this rule, peace and mercy be upon them and upon the Israel of God. From now on, let no one trouble me, for I bear in my body the marks. The word in Greek is stigma. The stigma of the Lord Jesus. The word stigma here means scars, bruises, wounds, disfigurements. By the way, the word also means the recognition of ownership. Paul had scars all over his body, and he could say, you see this one? I don't think I have a scar anywhere. I don't think I even bruised my... I'm not even sure if I cut my finger before, but I'm such a wimp. I'm looking for something. I have a mosquito bite maybe right there. I'm not sure. Paul would say, you see this one? I got that in Cappadocia when I got beat up there. And then this one, oh yeah, you see these scars here on my cheek? That's where they beat me up when I was in that area of Turkey. And my back, he'd pull up his shirt. Oh my goodness, Paul's back must have been horrible to look at. He had been beaten so many times. Several times he received the Roman 39 lashes, which often killed people. Can you imagine his back, the scar tissue, the disfigurement of Paul? Paul says, oh yeah, you think, who are you? I'm Paul. Oh yeah, you big Christian man. Well, I don't know about that, but I bear the stigma of Christ in my body. I don't, my faith's for real. Wow. Can I give you 10 things? We're out of time. Can I give you 10 things? I'll go fast. Just write them down. Exercise in our new body. Remind your body that it's, remind your body of its proper place. It ain't God. Okay, so stop treating it like God or a God. It's your body. It's a tool. Number two, don't be so quick to obey its first impulses. It screams all the time. It's always yelling at you. Three, you will not die if you don't get that thing. Four, take physical care of yourself for him. He wants to use your body. You can't go around the world preaching the gospel if you're abusing your body. Five, enslave your body to the things of God. Enslave your body to the things of God. Six, do that thing faithfully. Seven, receive his virginity for your body. I should say receive his virginity for your body again. Are you single? And you think you've blown it, you're not a virgin, now you're saying you're a Christian, it's, oh my goodness, I'm wasted goods, I'm damaged goods. No, you're not. Listen, whole world, listen to this. Only Jesus lets you become a virgin again. Only Jesus lets you start over again. That's awesome. In body, soul, and spirit, you can start brand new again with your body. It's amazing. only through Jesus. Isn't that great?
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2: Number 9, expose yourself to godly environments. If Jesus delivered you from a life of drinking, then don't go to the bar to get a glass of water. Okay? If you have a hard time with pornography, do not use, what is it, the 60 freeway. Don't go there. Take the 10 or the 91. Do you have a problem with temper? Then don't watch extreme fight night stuff. Be wise. 10, keep a watchful eye out for snares. Things that will trip you up. Snares. Point number three. We're so over. Let's just keep going to the sunrise. Number three is this. Ordering our new life. We need to order our new life. How do we do that? Personally, for me, this is the big deal. This is ordering the new life as a Christian. This is the biggest thing in my life. Personally. And it means this, the new structure of the born-again life. The discipline of dependability is creating now and ordering a new life. I have so many scriptures that I can't read. Maybe they can just flash them up on the screens and let them go down, starting with Colossians 3. You guys can write them down as he puts them up. Colossians 3, verses 2 through 5. This is your homework. Romans 7:21 to chapter 8, verse 1. That's a great one. Galatians 6, verses 5 through 8, about reaping and sowing in life. 2 Corinthians 9, 6 through 7 is regarding spiritual matters in the kingdom of God. Be very, very extravagant with your devotion to God. In James 5, verses 7 through 9, be patient, establish your hearts. James ends in verse 9 saying, do not complain against brothers and sisters. By the way, did you know something? You're not going to want to hear this. But the more a Christian complains, it is proof positive of their distance from their walk with God. You cannot be a whiner, a grumbler, and a complainer and be near to the Lord. When you hear a Christian griping and grumbling about this thing and about that thing and about, it's because you've lost or they've lost the picture of him on his throne. And there's no fear of God in that when we gripe and complain. I don't know why. And I have, and this thing, and I, boy, I, and it's, and wow, and that I'm saying, you know what I mean? And all that stuff, you're far from God. You're far from God. You're in the desert. And so we're out of time. Oh, and I have 10 more things. I have these 10 things. I have these 10 things regarding this. It's important. Our new life. Number one. You guys already know this one. Put them on the screens, you guys. It's what you've been doing now, right? Wake up early. I wish I had like a military outfit on right now. Wake up early. Make uncomfortable changes in your life. Make uncomfortable changes. Get out of the comfort zone. The comfort zone will kill you. Okay? 3, no Bible, no prayer, then you don't get to eat any food. Every day, get up. If you don't read your Bible, if you don't pray, then you don't get to eat. He said, are you crazy? I am absolutely, totally right on. Make a deal with God. God, I will not eat any food in the morning until I've read my Bible and prayed. Let me tell you something. You will read your Bible and you will pray because you want that grand slam. 4, ask yourself, How will this affect my walk with God? Hey, Jack, come on, you want to go? Wait, how will this affect my walk with God? 5, present yourself to him for whatever he wants. That's Romans 12. Lord, here I am. What's the next one? Do that thing faithfully. Did you notice that's in all three of those things? 7, establish yourself in righteousness. Do the right thing. Don't do the thing that you want to do. Can you remember the first impulse? Hey, back off. Usually the thing that comes first is usually the wrong thing. Calm down, slow down, rethink it, pray, then watch what happens. Establish yourself in righteousness. 8, obey what you know. If in doubt, obey the word. 9, trust him for the outcome, rest. And 10, thank him in everything. We'll end with this. Thank him in everything. You cannot. Probably the greatest sin in a family, in my opinion, when it comes to, I'm talking somewhat normal family, is when a child is ungrateful. There's nothing you can do about it, Mom. Dad, you know painfully. There's nothing you can do to make your child be grateful. And it comes right now back to where we started. Young people today, I mean this with all love. You need to know what it's like to work hard, plod along. You need to know, listen, you need to know how to deal with defeat. So you master that. And you long for victory. You need to know what it's like to have to be dependent upon. And isn't that not true? You say, yeah, Jack, you tell those young people. That's all. I'm going to get this tape for those young people. Listen, God is saying to all of us, you'll never have deep character in the things of God without a consistent, dependable, ongoing, steadfast life. And every one of us as believers tonight need to be embarked on a journey where people are dependent upon us. Church, did you hear me? This is vital. Look around your Christian life and ask yourself this question. In the family of God, who depends upon me? If you don't know, you must change that now. Pray and change that. Father, we thank you for your word. Lord, we ask in Jesus' name that you would make us incredible, awesome, faithful, dependable, steadfast Christians that love you above all things, that are fearless in our faith, no longer timid, but Lord, out front, being point men for the kingdom of God, to stand for righteousness, to expose injustice, to look around this world, to look around, Lord, our lives, and to say, Lord, here I am, send me. Father, bless them now, we pray. And all God's people said, amen.
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1: What do you do when heaven feels silent? When you've prayed, believed, and still nothing changes? When it feels like God isn't answering? This May, Pastor Jack Hibbs' featured resource is Why Doesn't God Answer My Prayers by Erwin Lutzer. It's a powerful biblical look at the questions we all wrestle with, offering real hope in the middle of disappointment and reminding us that God is still at work even when we can't see it.

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1: Would you like to become a more loving person? I don't mean just trying harder to act more loving, but actually become from the inside out a person that just flat out loves people better and more deeply. 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That's today.
0: What's standing between you and genuine love? Well, according to Chip Ingram, it's selfishness. That I want my way mentality we're all born with. I'm Dave Drury, and today on Living on the Edge, Chip continues our series, Choosing Love, by exposing the root problem behind broken relationships, pride. But here's the good news. 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Genuine humility fosters better health, stronger relationships, and even improved self-esteem. Today, Chip gives us three radical steps to declare war on selfishness and attack the root of pride. Well, now here's Chip Ingram with his lesson, Love Gives.
1: In our study in Philippians chapter 2, follow along, I'm reading in the Phillips translation. He says, now if you experience of Christ, if there's any encouragement and love means anything to you, if you've known something of the fellowship of his spirit and all that it means in kindness and deep sympathy, and then here's the command, make my best hope for you or my joy come true. Live together in harmony. Live together in love as though you had only one mind and one spirit before you. So just before you open those notes, I want you to think about how to become a more loving person. Choose to declare war on, write the word, selfishness. And as usual, when I go high-tech here, my iPad is not working, so I think I'll go with a little bit less technical one that you all have. Turn to Philippians chapter 2 if you're not already there, and let me read for you this command. Philippians chapter 2, we've looked at verses 1 and 2. Follow along here in chapter 2 as we read verse 3 and 4. Do nothing from selfishness or empty conceit, but in humility of mind consider others more important than yourself. Verse 4, let each of you look not only on your own interest, but also on the interest of others. You may be looking at this and saying, declare war? Aren't you getting a little radical here? No. We're born with this innate ability to be selfish. In fact, let me define selfish ambition here. Four words. I want my way. That's selfish ambition. I want my way. It's a me first mentality. I want to be number one. I'm selfish. Now, it's very unpopular to admit that. But what is hard to see in ourselves, isn't it easy to see in others? I mean, you get out on the freeway, are people selfish or what?

about the spirit wages war against the flesh. This predisposition toward my way, my stuff, is rooted in your heart, and you'll have it until the day you die. But the Spirit of God can give you the ability to, in humility, look at the second half of that text. In humility, consider others as more important than yourself. Humility can be a very misunderstood word. So I came across a very, very interesting article. I think of humility as not thinking too highly of yourself, not thinking too lowly of yourself, but having an accurate, sober self-assessment. As one person said, humility is not thinking less of yourself. Humility is just thinking less about yourself. They're doing science now on the benefits of virtues, things like forgiveness, or they've done lots of research on gratitude. You may have read some of that. This is an article by a professor at George Fox University. It's called The Science of Humility. It says, researchers have developed scales to measure intellectual humility, relational humility, cultural humility, and some are now working on spiritual humility as well. As with forgiveness and gratitude, humility fosters... This is what humility delivers. Are you ready for this? Humility fosters physical and mental and relational health. Humble people are more grateful and forgiving, so they enjoy the benefits of those virtues. They're also, humble people are more generous and helpful to others. Right, hey, this is a good one. You know, you want, they have better romantic relationships. For some of you, get humble right away, okay? They have better romantic relationships, have less anxiety about death, and experience less spiritual struggle. Those parents who are concerned about your kids, people that are humble perform better at school, show more compassion to others, and even have better self-esteem than less humble people. So in other words, they're doing scientific research, and what God has commanded, what delights our Father, and what Christ modeled amazingly, is that genuine humility, not putting yourself first, but actually considering the needs of others, it's what we call around here, and you'll learn more about in this series, it's the I am second mentality. I mean, it just goes completely against everything. I am second as I go through the line. I am second as I drive on the freeway. I am second when I think about my rights in my marriage. I am second when I think about the needs with my roommate. I am second when we're trying to divide something and, right, see who gets the bigger piece. The article goes on and says that humility, this is very important, does not require self-loathing or self-belittling, but it calls for us to dial back our normal tendency, are you ready for this, to overestimate our abilities and behaviors. Now, I never do that, and you never do that, but there's some people out there that overestimate their abilities and their behaviors. And you know I'm teasing. I love it. He gives, there's three characteristics of people that are genuinely humble. Number one, they have a reasonably accurate view of themselves, neither too high or neither too low. Pretty biblical. Number two is they care more deeply or have a concern and notice other people. And then number three is humble people are teachable. So genuine humility is rooted in some characteristics, and according to the scientific study, which actually is pretty biblical whether they know it or not, is that they have a pretty accurate view of themselves. In other words, I'm not the center of the world. Are you ready? I'm not the smartest person in the room. My opinions aren't always the best. My perspective of what we ought to do or my decision isn't necessarily better than others. But it doesn't mean that I don't have good thoughts, and my decisions and my perspective can be very valid. So they don't think too high. They don't think too low. The second one is they really consider the thoughts, the interests, and the feelings of others. Humble people are sensitive. Humble people notice the person that when everyone gets out and walks out of here, humble people see the people that no one said hi to. Humble people notice the needs of other people.
Genuinely humble people, I'm always amazed that, you know, maybe I'll have a passing conversation with someone and like a week later, 2 weeks later, like get a note or get something in the mail. I was meeting with someone a long time ago and they watched me fiddle with trying to recharge. You know, you got all these rechargers and all.

0: this different stuff. Out of the blue, a week later, I get a package. There's no name. There's no note. There's no anything. I don't know what it is. I open the package, and it's one of these bars that has 1, 2, 3, 4, 5, where you can hook in your phone, everything else with the plug, and you plug the thing in. I use it every day. Humility. Someone didn't say a word, saw I had a need, and addressed the need. And third, and I think this is big, they're teachable. They realize that they're on the journey too. At the heart of not being humble is not thinking lowly of yourself, belittling yourself, condemning yourself. In fact, the second way to become more loving is attack the root of the problem. And then I want you to write in the word pride. Attack the root of the problem. If you will, right underneath where you see verse 3, circle the word empty conceit. Do nothing from selfish ambition or empty conceit. Selfish ambition, selfishness is what we do. The root of the problem is why we do it. That's empty conceit. Or I love, write this word down. I love this phrase. It's an old version of King James. Vain glory, empty glory. You say, well, what's vain glory? What's empty conceit? Well, a good street name is pride, but that's sort of, it's kind of a big word. Let me give you some very specific pictures of empty conceit. Empty conceit is I'm better. I'm more important. I'm superior. I'm more intelligent. My time matters more than yours. My life matters more than you. I have greater value. I have greater worth. Now, you may not say that outside in your head, but our behavior just screams vain glory. You like the way I said that? Glory, right? It's this, I'm the center of the world, and I can clothe it with all kind of Bible verses. And I can actually, in a Christian way, do image management to try and project I'm humble. Which is that the empty conceit. The idea is I want everyone to have this amazing opinion of me that I either want for myself or actually think I have.
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0: I made a list because this got very convicting and I thought, oh boy. I made a list of some ways that when this happens in me, okay? This isn't you, this is me. When these things happen in me, what I know is vainglory, empty conceit, pride is raising its ugly head. And then I'm going to talk to you about how to go into training. And did you notice the violent words I've used? Declare war! Attack! In other words, you got to get to the root of the problem. This isn't about, I think I'm going to try and be more loving and I'll tell someone I forgive. No, this is heart stuff, root stuff. This is stuff that's so deeply in your psyche and in your soul and mine that you have to declare war. I refuse, in light of what God's done for me, to be a selfish person. I'm going to attack the root problem. And the root problem is in my thinking. I become the center of things, even subtly, because in my thinking, I think I'm better, or I want to project that I'm better. In my thinking, my time and my money and what I do is more important. It's lethal. It destroys relationships. It's unloving. And so when these things happen in my life, what I know is pride. Defensiveness. Someone makes a comment to me, and immediately... It could be my wife, it can be in a meeting, it could be one of my kids, it can be someone I don't know very much. They say something, we're talking about something, and I hear myself, I'm defensive. Well, why? Because I got to guard, I got to prove, I got to protect. Whatever they've said, that sort of hit a button inside. Second, making excuses. It's my pride. I didn't do it wrong. I didn't mess up. It was them. It was late. It was the traffic. If they would have done this on time, I would have had it on time. It's, you name it. In fact, related to that one is when I hear myself blaming other people, I know that's pride. In other words, don't look at me and think it's my fault. See, humility, you know what humility does? And it actually gains the credibility of people. When you actually make a mistake, when you're actually late, when you really blow it, when you don't come through, it's amazing what happens when you say, you know, hey, I hope you all will, I just apologize. That was a deadline. I didn't hit it. I could give you a number of reasons. None of them really measure up other than I didn't use my time wisely. I went down some bad paths in terms of how to solve this problem. I'd like to ask you guys to forgive me. You know what normally happens? Everyone in the room knows they do that too. But so often we blame, we make excuses. In my marriage for many years, I remember my wife saying this. She said it in the presence of a counselor, so it was very unpleasant. Chip, you always have to have the last word. Does that ring a bell? You always have to have the last word. And I had to go into training to realize why. Because down deep, it's I got to be right. I've got to declare. And it was all about these insecurities and this pride. I remember evaluating things, and especially some of you that are in business, or if you have some leadership or strategic views of things, and the challenge is if you're really pretty good at it. I remember a number of years ago, it's probably a decade ago. I would hope it'd be a little bit more, but honestly, probably about a decade ago, when I realized when I evaluated things, I had this subtle view that when I looked at all the pieces and I aligned all the pieces, that my view was the truth. My view. In other words, I've looked at this, I've looked at this, I've prayed about it, I've got it all together. My view of this situation is the truth. And boy, did I find out either I didn't read the pieces right or I didn't have all the pieces. And I had a couple of experiences where I was so wrong. And now when I have a conversation that where I have to confront someone and it's really difficult and it's really tender, I try to always preface it with something like this. Now I want you to know that I need to say a couple things that will be hard to hear, but here's what you need to hear first. This is my perspective, not to be confused with the truth. I don't know the reality, but what I want you to know and what I'm responsible, this is my perspective. I'd like you to take this perspective, and would you weigh this before God to see what truth is in it? Do you see the difference? My list is actually longer. Well, here's one. I was perpetually late for almost everything for years. You know, the guy that's dashing onto the plane and before, in the old years before, you know, there was all that security, or the person who's rushing in and running out of the parking lot and coming in 2 minutes late or 5 minutes late. I was late, late, late, late, late. And I tried hard, and it really bugged my wife. And then I had a breakthrough. My problem was not being late. My problem wasn't self-will. My problem wasn't discipline. My problem was grandiosity. And when I saw that, it was so ugly, I changed. Some of you are saying, so what exactly is grandiosity? Grandiosity is thinking whatever you're doing is so important. And if I can say this kindly, we come here on a weekend to adore and give our very best to the creator of the universe and the savior that died upon a cross to pay for our sin and rose from the dead and has given us eternal life. The grandiosity to come in 5, 10, 15, 20 minutes late. The grandiosity of during a song or during this time when I'm teaching the very word of God, you checking your email and having your phone open is arrogance. It's just arrogance. And you know, I always hear pastors say, I don't want you to feel guilty. Actually, I want you to feel guilty. If you're guilty, guilt's a really good thing. If there's genuine sorrow, you repent and you realize, oh, I never thought of it about that way. I'm not saying you thought of it intentionally. I'm just telling you what it is. If this was a U2 concert, this place would be packed 2 hours and people would rush to get in. When you buy tickets to a movie, you don't go a half hour late. See, we have a consumer mindset. There is a grandiosity and an arrogance. And it needs to be changed. And so notice point number three is choose to practice humility daily by putting others' needs and interests ahead of your own. Don't consider just your own interest, although the passage is clear, take them into account, but consider the interests of others as more important than your own. Where are we going to go to eat? Where would you like to go to eat? Maybe this person has to get to work. It's as important or more important than you. What would happen if we declared war on selfishness? If we said, I'm gonna attack the root of this problem, which is really my own pride, this empty conceit, this vainglory, and then this week I'm gonna go into training. And I'm gonna choose very specifically in little things that'll grow into bigger and bigger things. I'm gonna choose in my money to be generous. I'm gonna choose in my time to be generous. And we'll talk about exactly how, very specifically, to put that in practice. Ask yourself, where does my money go? Loving toward God and others or me? Where does my time go? Toward God and others or me? Where does my energy go? Father, I pray now, as there are many, many, many relationships that are fractured, and it will require only one person to admit at the heart of it, regardless of the other person, that pride and selfishness and arrogance is at the core, and a repentance before you. And then the next steps of asking forgiveness and restitution and even reconciliation in some cases where it's possible. So Lord, would you bring to mind in this room the people that need to get a call, a lunch, a coffee, a text, a letter, a note of apology, so that we could love others the way you've loved us.
1: 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Today, Chip challenged us with three radical steps. 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Well, now here's Chip with a final thought.
0: Before we do anything else in this broadcast, I want to pause. I just prayed, and now I want to talk to you very honestly and sincerely about your life. You know, the fact of the matter is that you need to ask, and I need to ask, so where does your money go? And what actions really indicate that you love God and you love other people? I mean, where does your time go? And this is not about me in any way seeking to poke around or make you feel guilty. This is about you and me as brother and sisters in Christ coming before the throne of God and saying, love isn't just a feeling. Love chooses to serve. It chooses to give. It chooses to get out of our comfort zone. It's the platinum rule. Love says, this is what God has done in us. And something inside of us, the Spirit of the living God, compels us to release our time and our money and our energy
2: to meet the needs of other people. And so I'd like you, you know, if you're driving, don't do this. But if you're not driving, would you just open your palms upward and say, Lord, it's your money, it's your time, it's your gifts, it's your talents. Would you bring to my mind just today, who could I extend money and time and energy and love to? And Lord, would you help me see first and foremost, under the roof where I live, my roommate or my husband, my wife, my kids, would you help me to be an other-centered follower of Jesus? And then watch how the Spirit of God will work in you and through you.
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2: Broken. Their way led them nowhere, as we just read, like blind individuals groping around in daylight instead of God's way. Don't be surprised if you want to choose your way instead of God's way and you end up frustrated, lost, and hopeless, and all of those things. Choose the Lord. Choose His way. Jesus Christ Himself said, I am the way, the truth, and the life. Nobody comes to the Father but through me. 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Follow Jesus.
3: Why do we always think that we know best, that our way will lead to the ideal outcome? Situation after situation, we learn that no, we need to rely on God who actually knows best. Too often, our pride gets the best of us and keeps us from trusting God. Like walking blindly in broad daylight, choosing our path apart from God can leave us feeling frustration, confusion, and emptiness. But Pastor James teaches you today that God, in His love, offers a better way, one that brings clarity, peace, and purpose. Now here's Pastor James in the book of Deuteronomy chapter 27 with today's edition of Bread for the Broken.

0: Deuteronomy chapter 27 and 28. We are quickly approaching the end of this book. We're just continuing on our study through the Word of God from Genesis all the way to Revelation. And so we'll just go through the whole thing. Old Testament, New Testament, these teachings provide us the opportunity to jump into the Old Testament where there's so many good things. Unfortunately, people miss out on some of the really cool blessings and all that you can find within the Old Testament because they just don't want to read it. But we are going through it and we're going to cover two more chapters in Deuteronomy, and I'm going to go ahead and pray so we can get started. Lord Jesus, we thank you so much for this day. I thank you so much for the book of Deuteronomy. I thank you for the reminders that are in here, Lord, to help us to be able to look back and look at your faithfulness within our lives, Lord, to find the strength and the encouragement we need to march forward, Lord, and not to rely on our own strength, but to rely on your strength and your work in and through us, Lord. So we thank you for your word. We thank you for all of it, Lord, from Genesis to Revelation. We just appreciate your word. We ask that you would speak to us from these two chapters, and it's in Jesus' name we pray. Amen. All right, so 27 is where the shift in Moses' sermon takes place. He kind of landed the plane on one of them in chapter 26, and then we have some more instruction on chapter 27, but it's an interesting one. 27 and 28, 28 is a pretty long chapter, but 27 is almost like a retelling of the Ten Commandments, if you will, but not exactly. So let's look at this. Verse 1, then Moses and the leaders of Israel gave this charge to the people. So Moses concluded his sermon, and then him plus the leaders or the elders are now addressing the nation as a whole. They say, obey all these commands that I am giving you today. When you cross the Jordan River and enter the land the Lord your God is giving you, set up some large stones and coat them with plaster. Write this whole body of instruction on them when you cross the river to enter the land the Lord your God is giving you, a land flowing with milk and honey, just as the Lord, the God of your ancestors, promised you. When you cross the Jordan, so not if you cross it, but when you cross it, set up these stones at Mount Ebal, and coat them with plaster as I am commanding you today. So the first instruction for these guys is you're going to cross the Jordan River. You're going to establish these stones. You're going to cover them in plaster. And you're going to write the word of God on these things. And the fulfillment of this would take place in Joshua chapter 8, verses 30 through 35. We do see that they are obedient to this. They go across the Jordan River. They get into a couple of skirmishes and all that. But in chapter 8 of Joshua, they fulfill this. They set this up. But they're writing it so that everyone could read it. Everyone could see it. And they'd have access to the Word of God, which is what you want from the Word. You want everybody to have access to the Word of God. You want everybody to be able to see it and read it. There was a point in human history, and for sure the church history, where the Word was kept from people. And when you keep the Word from people, really what you're doing is you're keeping freedom from individuals. But the word was meant to be on full display. Here's what's kind of cool about this principle that's established here in the Old Testament, what it looks like for us living on this side of the cross and an empty tomb is the Holy Spirit writes his word on our hearts. And they're not hearts of stone, they're hearts of flesh. So he writes his word on our hearts. Why? So that as we live our lives, people can see the word of God in action, so they can read it by watching how you and I conduct ourselves, interact with other people, treat other people. You are a walking testimony, one of these stones, you're a living stone, technically, with the Word of God written on you so that all can see it. That's the whole point of it. It's not to hide it away so that nobody knows and nobody can see it. It's to make it public. This is why we want to stay in the Word of God. This is why we want to go from Genesis to Revelation, because we want His Word written on our hearts so then we can live this thing out and so that others can see it. It's also a good idea, you know, to have scriptures up in your house. I always joke about the coffee mugs with scriptures and all that type of stuff. Have those. You just want people to understand. Now, they should see it through your behavior more so than they see it in your maybe your attire or your coffee mug or your pictures hanging on the walls of your house. I hope that they see it in your life, first and foremost. But represent in any way you can. Good Christian content and clothing brands, disciple threads. There's a lot of them that are out there. plastering the Word of God on t-shirts and hoodies and all types of stuff. Wear that stuff. Wear it proudly. Just make sure that your actions reflect whatever that verse or those verses say, right? Let's move on here. Verse 5. Then build an altar there to the Lord your God using natural uncut stones. You must not shape the stones with an iron tool. Build the altar of uncut stones and use it to offer burnt offerings to the Lord your God. Also sacrifice peace offerings on it and celebrate by feasting there before the Lord your God. You must clearly write all these instructions on the stones coated with plaster. So write the word of God out so that all can see it and read it, but then also offer up sacrifices to him. And there's two offerings that are kind of represented here, or through these two offerings, there's a few things that are represented here. But the first one would be this dedication to God. The peace offering, it's a reflection or a representation of the joyful fellowship that they would have with God. It's a really good start. Unfortunately, it's not always how you start, it's how you finish. So for the children of Israel, this is a good beginning. However, what we know from their history, and we just continue on through the Old Testament, we'll see that they did not honor everything that God had asked them to honor. They were not obedient in all things. He goes on to say, verse 9, then Moses and the Levitical priests addressed all Israel as follows, O Israel, be quiet and listen. It's a common command in children's ministry and probably youth ministry, right? Be quiet and listen. Sometimes in the adult ministry. Be quiet and listen. Today you have become the people of the Lord your God. So you must obey the Lord your God by keeping all these commands and decrees that I'm giving you today. And now we're going to look at this in transitions, right? So that's the instruction. It's like, you need to commit yourself to God. You need to obey these commands. You need to purpose within your heart that you're going to live these things out. That same day, Moses also gave this charge to the people. When you cross the Jordan River, the tribes of Simeon, Levi, Judah, Issachar, Joseph, and Benjamin must stand on Mount Gerizim to proclaim a blessing over the people, so that from this mount, it's a blessing over the people. The tribes of Reuben, Gad, Asher, Zebulun, Dan, Naphtali must stand on Mount Ebal to proclaim a curse. So you got a blessing being proclaimed and then also a curse. And you're like, why the curse? Because the curse speaks of consequences. The blessing is due to obedience. The curse is due to rebellion or disobedience and would also bring about consequences. Both actions bring consequences, right? Obedience brings consequences, good consequences. Disobedience brings bad consequences. Welcome to life, right? This is how life is. We don't always like it, but this is the reality of the existence we find ourselves in. You make good choices, you get good results. You make bad choices, you get bad results. Pretty simple. It's elementary. It says, then the Levites will shout to all the people of Israel, cursed is anyone who carves or casts an idol and secretly sets it up. These idols, the work of craftsmen, are detestable to the Lord. And all the people will reply, amen. So you're going to agree to this. Basically, and this is where it's kind of like, kind of get hints of the Ten Commandments in one sense, but they're agreeing verbally that they're not going to do these things. So no idols. And all the people would say, amen. We agree with that. Curses anyone who dishonors father or mother. And all the people will reply, amen. Curses anyone who steals property from a neighbor by moving a boundary marker. And all the people will reply, amen. Because that's not loving your neighbor as yourself. Stealing from your neighbor is not a good thing. Curses anyone who leads a blind person astray on the road. And all the people will reply, amen. How sick and detestable do you have to be to take advantage of somebody with a physical disability? Any kind of disability, you take advantage of them, that's detestable. This says curses anyone who does that. Curses anyone who denies justice to foreigners, orphans, or widows. And all the people will reply, amen. Be generous, be hospitable. Look out for the needs of others. Curses anyone who has sexual intercourse with one of his father's wives. For he has violated his father, and all the people will reply and should reply, amen. Curses anyone who has sexual intercourse with an animal, and all the people will reply, amen. Curses anyone who has sexual intercourse with his sister, or incest, whether she is the daughter of his father or his mother, and all the people will reply, amen. So there's three devoted to sexual immorality, right in a row. Because again, they're going into this land that's occupied with individuals who are practicing these things. And the Lord's saying, hey, if you don't do these things, it'll go well for you. If you do these things, there's consequences. Here's another one. Fourth one concerning sexual immorality. Curses anyone who has sexual intercourse with his mother-in-law, and all the people will reply, amen. Curses anyone who attacks a neighbor in secret, and all the people will reply, amen. Curses anyone who does not affirm and obey the terms of these instructions, and all the people will reply, amen. So you're looking through this list and everything, and obviously our response to all these things should be amen as well. It also leads us to this point where we can praise Jesus for the work that he accomplished on the cross, and praise to the Holy Spirit for his work in us and through us. So when you look at these lists and the Lord's like, hey, don't do these things, because where you're going, the people practice these things on the daily, but that's not how you should live your lives. And in fact, some of Paul's letters, he would address his audience as, you once were individuals who did things like this, but that's not who you are anymore. So praise Jesus for everything he has done for us and what he has saved us from and all of that. Man, it's amazing. Let his word be written on your hearts and go out there and live in such a way where people can read the word by watching how you live your life. So chapter 28, it's a pretty long one. This is going to speak of these obedience and curse. Blessings for obedience and curses for disobedience, really, is how this chapter is divided. And there's a lot of if-then clauses that are found within here. And then there's a whole lot of the Lord himself, the Lord himself, the Lord himself. If you do this, the Lord himself. So a lot of this, like, if you live a life of obedience, then these things will happen. The Lord himself will bless you. If you live a life of disobedience, there's some negative consequences, and the Lord himself will bring about those consequences. But what we'll see in this very first part, first handful of verses concerning the blessings for obedience, because of their obedience, due to their obedience, God would bless every aspect of their lives. Every aspect. And we'll see this in the list that's provided. It says, if you fully obey the Lord your God, so there's the if clause, if you do this, and carefully keep all his commands that I am giving you today, the Lord your God will set you high above all the nations of the world. So if you do this, then this will be the outcome. You will experience all these blessings if you obey the Lord your God. So here's a list of all the blessings. Starting in verse 3, your towns and your fields will be blessed. Your children and your crops will be blessed. The offspring of your herds and flocks will be blessed. Your fruit baskets and breadboards will be blessed. Wherever you go and whatever you do, you will be blessed. Right? Who doesn't want that? You don't have to be sold on that, right? I mean, you read that list and you're like, yeah, I want that. I would love that. If that's what you'd want, then live a life of obedience to the Lord. And then you come to the reality of like, man, I can't live a life of complete obedience because I haven't lived a life of complete obedience. And I mess up all the time. And again, I would point you back to Jesus and his work on the cross, the empty tomb, and the Holy Spirit that was sent to indwell you, can empower you to walk in victory. Will you be completely 100% obedient all throughout your Christian walk? No. Praise God for forgiveness and restoration and all of those things. Verse 7, the Lord will conquer your enemies when they attack you. They will attack you from one direction, but they will scatter from you in seven. Complete deliverance, a rescue for Israel. The Lord will guarantee a blessing on everything you do and will fill your storehouses with grain. The Lord your God will bless you in the land he is giving you. If you obey the commands of the Lord your God and walk in his ways, so it's obedience and it's lifestyle, it's walking in his ways, the Lord will establish you as his holy people as he swore he would do. Then all the nations of the world will see that you are a people claimed by the Lord, and they will stand in awe of you. The Lord will give you prosperity in the land he swore to your ancestors to give you, blessing you with many children, numerous livestock, and abundant crops. The Lord will send rain at the proper time from his rich treasury in the heavens and will bless all the work you do. You will lend to many nations, but you will never need to borrow from them. If you listen to these commands of the Lord your God that I am giving you today, and if you carefully obey them, the Lord will make you the head and not the tail, and you will always be on top and never at the bottom. You must not turn away from any of the commands I'm giving you today, nor follow after other gods and worship them. So, hey, you want to live a life of blessing that is directly connected to obedience and surrender to the Lord. Okay, it's very simple. It's simple how this works. And now it gets complicated because we're sinners and we're fighting this battle within ourselves, this rebellious nature within ourselves all the time. Read the book of Romans. Paul perfectly explains that. The inward workings of the Christian and the battle, the very real battle that's present each and every day for us, but also the victory that we have in Jesus. So if you want to live a life of blessing, then that requires you to be obedient. Now let's get into the curses for disobedience. Verse 15. And just so we understand this, as we're reading through this list, what you'll see is that if you're familiar with the Old Testament, due to Israel's rebellion in the promised land, they would reap a lot of these consequences. He says, but if you refuse to listen to the Lord your God, so it's a choice. You can choose to listen to him and to obey him, or you can choose to ignore him and disobey, or just flat out disobey, hear him and disobey. And do not obey all the commands and decrees I'm giving you today. All these curses will come and overwhelm you. And they would. But here's the beauty of it. And I'll keep saying this. But when you cry out to the Lord, he knows how to deliver you. He knows how to rescue you. Read the book of Judges. Your towns and your fields will be cursed. Your fruit baskets and breadboards will be cursed. Your children and your crops will be cursed. The offspring of your herds and flocks will be cursed. Wherever you go and whatever you do, you will be cursed, right? So that is the absolute opposite of the blessing we read at the very beginning, verses 3-6. So he's like, okay, the choice is yours. Do you want the blessings? Do you want your towns and your fields to be blessed, your kids to be blessed, your livestock, your produce, breadboards? Yes. Okay, sweet. Hey, do you want those things to be cursed? Because if you want those to be cursed, then all you got to do is just live a life of disobedience. The choice is yours. Verse 20, the Lord himself will send you curses, confusion, and frustration in everything you do until at last you are completely destroyed for doing evil and abandoning me. It's them abandoning the Lord. It's them turning their backs on the Lord. And he can send curses and confusion and frustration. Why? To win them back. The Lord will afflict you with diseases until none of you are left in the land you are about to enter and occupy. The Lord will strike you with wasting diseases, fever, inflammation, with scorching heat and drought, and with blight and mildew. These disasters will pursue you until you die. The skies above will be as unyielding as bronze, and the earth beneath you as hard as iron. The Lord will change the rain that falls on your land into powder, and dust will pour down from the sky until you are destroyed. It's cause and effect. The Lord will cause you to be defeated by your enemies. You will attack your enemies from one direction, but you will be scattered from them in seven. See how that goes back to verse 10. The enemy will attack you, but then the enemy will be scattered in seven directions. And if you live a life of disobedience, you, through your pride and arrogance, think you can attack the enemy, but you're the one running away. You will be an object of horror to all the kingdoms of the earth. Your corpses will be food for all the scavenging birds and wild animals, and no one will be there to chase them away. Just a horrible image there that he's trying to paint to them so that it motivates them towards obedience. The Lord will afflict you with the boils of Egypt and with the tumor of scurvy and the itch. That's just a fascinating phrase right there. And the itch. What is the itch? I don't know, but I don't want it. Maybe it's eczema, which I kind of do have. But some of the things they saw with the plagues of Egypt, the Lord's like, yeah, that can come back to you. The boils of Egypt, tumors, scurvy, the itch, from which you cannot be cured. The Lord will strike you with madness, blindness, and panic. You will grope around in broad daylight like a blind person groping in darkness, but you will not find your way. You will be oppressed and robbed continually, and no one will come to save you. You will be engaged to a woman, but another man will sleep with her. You will build a house, but someone else will live in it. You will plant a vineyard, but you will never enjoy its fruits. Your ox will be butchered before your eyes, but you will not eat a single bite of the meat. Your donkey will be taken from you, never to be returned. Your sheep and goats will be given to your enemies, and no one will be there to help you. You will watch as your sons and daughters are taken away as slaves. Your heart will break for them, but you won't be able to help them. A foreign nation you have never heard about will eat the crops you worked so hard to grow. You will suffer under constant oppression and harsh treatment. You will go mad because of all the tragedy you see around you. The Lord will cover your knees and legs with incurable boils. In fact, you will be covered from head to foot. Oy vey, right? You're like, who would want this? Well, nobody would want this. But the children of Israel experienced this because they did not believe his word. They did not take him at his word. They would quickly go into rebellion against God and against his word, and they would see these things physically lived out within their lives. Taken into captivity, afflicted by multiple enemies surrounding them, going through very harsh times concerning droughts and all sorts of stuff. And it's all due to the fact that they chose their way, which their way led them nowhere, as we just read, like blind individuals groping around in daylight, instead of God's way. Don't be surprised if you want to choose your way instead of God's way and you end up frustrated, lost, and hopeless, and all of those things. Choose the Lord. Choose his way. Jesus Christ himself said, I am the way, the truth, and the life. Nobody comes to the Father but through me. Choose Jesus. Follow Jesus. Verse 36, the Lord will exile you and your king to a nation unknown to you and your ancestors. See, even right there, the Lord is letting Israel know that one day you will have a king. And it's already been brought up in Deuteronomy, but just so that we understand that, the Lord had already had it part of his plan that they would have a king and a line of kings. There in exile, you will worship gods of wood and stone. You will become an object of horror, ridicule, and mockery among all the nations to which the Lord sends you. You will plant much but harvest little, for locusts will eat your crops. You will plant vineyards and care for them, but you will not drink the wine or eat the grapes, for worms will destroy the vines. You will grow olive trees throughout your land, but you will never use the olive oil, for the fruit will drop before it ripens. You will have sons and daughters, but you will lose them, for they will be led away into captivity. Swarms of insects will destroy your trees and crops. So what he's saying there is a life lived in rebellion is a life of frustration. It's a life of frustration.
1: You've been listening to the latest edition of Bread for the Broken with Pastor James Grizzle. We're in the book of Deuteronomy, and there's much for us to learn from this Old Testament book. Throughout this book written by Moses, there's many messages about loving God with all your heart, soul, and strength. This was God's desire for his people. All he wanted was their commitment, their devotion, and he wanted to bless them. And as things happen when you're working with human nature, many people fell away from following after God, and consequence and judgment on those people and nations ensued. But the lesson to learn about any passage of scripture is this. Even if you're away from the Lord, there's always a way back to him, and God wants you to take that second chance and run toward him. So where are you today? Are you following God wholeheartedly, seeking him first in everything? Or are you more wayward, needing an intervention by God to bring you back into the fold? 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

0: I'm just asking moms, I'm asking dads. They're your kids. When's the last time publicly they saw you in worship or in prayer? So I don't expect you at McDonald's to get on your knees. I'm not saying when you go to McDonald's, but it was so real. It was so real. And I find it throughout the scriptures. And here we sit. We don't even pray at restaurants anymore. Your kids are watching.
1: When you chat with a kid about their dreams for the future, you'll often hear them saying different things. But do you realize that their true role models are actually their parents? Kids are like little sponges, soaking up everything their parents do. And before you know it, they're following in those very footsteps. So, how often do you find yourself praying with your little one or showing them how to worship God? Today, Pastor Bill is here to inspire you to embrace your role as the perfect parents, grounded in faith. Now, here's Pastor Bill in the book of Acts chapter 20 as he begins his message, Conviction, Confusion, Courage.

We're in Acts chapter 21. That's where we left off. But we got to go back to Acts chapter 20 to pick up the context. So I'm going to ask you to take your Bibles, turn with me to Acts chapter 20 and verse 36. Acts 20 and verse 36. So the sermon title is Conviction, Confusion, and Courage. I know what you're thinking right now. You're confused about the confusion. So am I. The conviction, that's easy to find. The courage, by the way, the most courageous of everybody is Jesus. He's Mr. Courage. But as we follow him, that takes courage. And all of us have convictions about something. We should have convictions from God, from his word. What happens is that that can be confusing to the other people around you. Translated, everybody's not going to agree with you, even if your convictions are true. Matter of fact, your wife might not agree with you, husbands. Wives, your husbands might not agree with you. Yeah, but I have biblical conviction. Hey, guess what? Your children are not always going to agree with you. That creates confusion.

with you. That sounds like an interesting sermon. I better back it up, huh? You better track with me through the Bible. Make sure I don't skip anything. And I show you the confusion and the conviction and the courage right here. Acts chapter 20, verse 36. You guys there? And when he, that's the Apostle Paul, had said these things, he knelt down. Notice he's kneeling and prayed with them all. He's on the beach there. The ones with him are the pastors out of Ephesus. They're all kneeling on the beach praying. And they all wept freely, and they fell on Paul's neck and they kissed him, sorrowing most of all for the words which he spoke, that they would see his face no more. They accompanied him to the ship. Paul is on the end of the third missionary journey. He's in a hurry to get to Jerusalem. He bypasses Ephesus, but he meets the pastors down by the beach. And then they know it's the last goodbye. Chapter 21. Now, verse 1, it came to pass that when we had departed from Ephesus, there the pastors had departed from them and set sail, running a straight course, we came to Kos the following day to Rhodes, and from there to Patara, and finding a ship sailing over to Phoenicia. We, that's Dr. Luke, that's Paul, that's the whole team with Paul. We went aboard and set sail. When we had sighted Cyprus, we passed it on the left, sailed to Syria, and landed at Tyre, for there was a ship to unload, for the ship to unload her cargo. So they're making their way to Jerusalem. They're going really quick to Jerusalem. They're trying to get to Jerusalem. And ship after ship and island after, and then finally they get to Tyre. By the way, Tyre, that's part of the Tyre and Sidon. That's all through your Old Testament. I mean, there's a lot of books in the Old Testament, Tyre and Sidon, Tyre. And then all of a sudden they're at Tyre. Hey, Paul, are you Tyre? Are you ready to retire at Tyre? Hey, you know, you made it to Tyre, for there was a ship there to unload her cargo. Why are you such a rush, Paul? What are you going to do for 7 days? What is it, Paul? What is it about you? Your convictions and your conviction to get to Jerusalem. What's driving you, Paul? Oh, it's Jesus and the Holy Spirit. Well, Bill, you got us confused on this confusion point. I mean, Paul's in charge, and there he is. He makes it to Tyre. What's driving Paul? What's happened in the book of Acts to where finally we find him here in this island of Tyre? And so what's he going to do? Well, it's really not an island. It's just north, but he's getting closer to Jerusalem. Let me just remind you real quick what's going on in Paul's life. He's a man of conviction. Can I see Acts chapter 19, verse 21? Acts 19, 21. When these things were accomplished, Paul purposed in the spirit that when he had passed through Macedonia and Achaia, he was going to get to Jerusalem, saying, after I've been there, I must also see Rome. That's his big plan. I got to get to Jerusalem, and then I got to get to Rome. Acts 20, verse 6, we saw, verse 16. For Paul had decided to sail past Ephesus so that he would not have to spend time in Asia, for he was in a hurry to be at Jerusalem, if possible, on the day of Pentecost. And then last of all, Acts 20, 22 through 23. And see, now I go bound. Paul says, I'm bound in the spirit to get to Jerusalem, not knowing the things that'll happen to me there, except that the Holy Spirit testifies in every city. Can I hear you say every city? Paul says, everywhere I go, every city, I got these people telling me, saying that chains and tribulations await me. So you have to understand, Dr. Luke, the team, Paul, everywhere he goes, people are saying, don't go, no! Trials and tribulations await you. Don't you know problems are ahead? I remember when I decided to go to Bible college. I got saved when I was 16. On fire for the Lord, 17. When I was 17, I thought, I'm going to Bible college. And so that's what I'm going to do. So I sold my motorcycle and take my money and going to go to Bible college. Well, my youth pastor at my church, I went to a big church in Denver, said, no, I don't think you should do that. Huh? And even my family and some of my friends were saying, no, you shouldn't do that. Well, somewhere, that

0: creates confusion. So I didn't go to Bible college. I ended up working at, you know, Walmart the rest of my life. There was no Walmarts way back in that day. No. Somewhere through the confusion, I still got to go. Have you ever been there? Like God's calling you to do something. To you, it might not be a big deal, but all of a sudden, your family or your parents or somebody comes along and says, you're not supposed to go. I got to go. You know, and you go. By the way, it's kind of great when all of a sudden you realize, okay, get to Bible college. That's where I met Cindy, da-da-da, you know, all that kind of stuff. And so you can look back, but you know what? That same, there's people that are going to come and tell you, no, you can't go. These are loved ones. Watch what happens. Watch what happens with this church, the church in Tyre. So Paul's got the conviction to get to Jerusalem, but he's at this brand new church. He's at this brand new church. He's got a week. And finding disciples, we stayed there 7 days. Now, that's amazing to me because we don't even know how the church of Tyre got there. We don't know. We don't have, not every church tells us how they got there in the Bible. We don't know all that stuff. But somehow Paul, finding disciples, that word there, finding, he searched them out. He got on the internet and he checked out some stuff. I gotta find out. No, what happened? He's there in Tyre, and I can see his disciples and Dr. Luke saying, hey, you know, we got 7 days. Let's just hit the beach. Let's find some restaurants. You know, let's find some food and just catch up on our sleep. Not the Apostle Paul. He said, I want to find if there's a church here. I want to find some disciples. So he did a search. And then he found out there are some disciples here. Before you know it, they got 7 days. He went to that church. And then that church was made up of men, women, and children. Now, I don't know if it was 30 or 100. I don't know how big it was, but they welcomed Paul and Dr. Luke and all the, they welcomed the team into church. They didn't know about that. And just so I can remind everybody in the congregation, maybe you've been with me years, but there are new people coming here. All the time. They looked us up. They didn't take a chance on a grocery store. They already looked up my sermons on the internet. They already heard it on Radio by Grace. And they still want to come. Why do they want to come? For the word. Somebody tell them the word straight up. True. Lots of good churches in Amarillo. Don't misunderstand me. But there's a reason why we got a full house today. Because there's people, they just want the truth. And the truth is, come to Jesus, you'll have a wonderful, glorious life. That's not the truth. That's not the truth. Come to Jesus. You'll have trials and tribulations, and your family's going to think you're nuts. You're just going to a grocery store. You must be in a cult. I mean, some of you actually had family background thinking about that. You come to Jesus, and you got convictions, and then all this confusion happens to you. Welcome to the deal. Welcome. But Paul found a church. And before you know it, this church for 1 week, they'll never see him again. This church for 1 week, they took him in. They took him in. And they loved him. He loved them. It's amazing how you might be here for the first time or back for the first time. You could actually meet your best friends in this congregation. You just don't know that yet. So can you see this church? Most likely in a house somewhere, and all of a sudden here comes the Apostle Paul and Dr. Luke. And all this stuff, and then this thing happens, this thing. I mean, it's a beautiful little setting, the church of Tyre. But then, look with me at verse 4. Finding the disciples, we stayed there 7 days. This brand new little church told Paul through the Spirit not to go up to Jerusalem. No, wait a minute. What? This brand new church told Paul through the Spirit not to go up to Jerusalem. Now, wait a minute. That sounds like the Holy Spirit is telling through these brand new people, Paul, don't go up. I'm confused because I just read to you a bunch of verses where Paul, with the Spirit and with the Holy Spirit, he's bound determined to get to Jerusalem. And it looks like there's a contradiction in our Bible. For sure, there's a contradiction in opinion what Paul should do. Sure enough, the church of Tyre is just like all the other churches. Don't go. We're telling you, don't go. Only this time it says through the Spirit. I just want to be honest with the Word of God. I want to know why that says that way. Guzik says this. It would seem that the specific warning not to go up to Jerusalem was a human interpretation of the Holy Spirit's prophecy of the danger that awaited Paul. Otherwise, it is difficult to see why Paul would have gone against the Holy Spirit's direction, unless he was in direct rebellion, which some commentators believe is so. So I'll be honest with you, not everybody sides on one side. Was Paul right, or were they right? By the way, that happens with you. You think you're right, and then everybody else thinks you're wrong. And sometimes you get to say, see, I told you I was right. But then other times you say, ugh, you guys are right. Which one is it? Wearsby. The prophetic utterance can be taken as warnings, get ready, rather than as prohibitions, you must not go. The statement in Acts 21:4, technically, it does not use the Greek negative ooh, means no. It doesn't use the Greek negative ooh, which means absolute prohibition. But instead, it uses me, used where one thinks a thing is not. So is it like the Holy Spirit saying, no, you shouldn't go? Or is it that, well, we don't think you should go? Bible knowledge commentary. Can I see that real quick? Probably then the words through the Spirit 21:4 mean that they knew through the Spirit that Paul would suffer in Jerusalem. That's true. Therefore, concerned for his safety, they tried to dissuade him. Do you see that? You're going to run into stuff where you know what God wants you to do. And then all of a sudden people you trust and love, they're coming and say, we don't think so. No, don't go. No. Like when I get a call in Denver from my Bible college president, and he says, hey, I got a little church in Amarillo, Texas you should talk to. Then I get a call from Gordon Schroeder. This is back in 1980, before internet, before colored television. We did have colored television. So way back in the day, my phone rings again. I'll never forget where the phone was. We were living in a mobile home, and it's Gordon Schroeder. And he's asking me to come to Amarillo. And so, well, in applications, all that kind of stuff. And then this little church flew me down, me, Cindy, and Billy. My son Billy was 1 year old. Today he's 46. Put it in perspective. So here I come from Denver, Colorado. In Denver, Colorado, I am a mountain man. I am a mountain man. If it has to do with fishing, skiing, hiking, rappelling, you know, just hanging out, I am a mountain man. And I flew into Amarillo in August. Do you know what Amarillo looks like from the air in August? You know, the Rocky Mountains are way up over there, and we're in the wilderness somewhere. And I got off the plane, and I'll never forget, Gordon Schroeder was waiting for me at the airport. Cindy was scared to death. And I'm thinking, no way, Jose, am I coming here? There's no way. And we met the elders of the church. Gordon Schroeder had me stay in his house. And, you know, when I say I heard the voice of God, I knew that, Lord, if this is what you want me to do, I will. And sure enough, that little church said, we want you to come. So I had the conviction to follow the voice of the Lord. But if you think my mom and dad understood that in Denver, no, because, you know, I'm the oldest. That's your only grandson. If you think my brother Doug received that with good news and no. Don't even talk to my sister, Lindy. Don't even talk to her what she thought when all of a sudden, you know, we're moving to Amarillo. Pack up the U-Haul, literally, and moving. See, what I'm saying to you, you might know what God wants you to do, but that might not go over with all of your family and your friends and sometimes even your pastor or your team. What are you going to do? My brother's a pastor at our church. My mom and dad, you know, they're in heaven now. And all my nieces and nephews, my kids took off. But other than that, you know, we're all here. Isn't it amazing when you can see a story 45 years later? And not just back when it was confusing. So he's a tire for a week. They're all ready. Tell them, don't go, don't go, don't, you can't do that. Well, notice verse 5. When we had come to the end of those days, the 7 days, we departed and went on our way. And they all, this church attire, they all accompanied us with wives and children till we were out of the city. And we knelt down on the shore and prayed. When we had taken our leave of one another, we boarded the ship and returned home. Man, it's a brand new church. They're brand new friends. He said, Paul, don't go, don't go. Notice it didn't break fellowship at all. The confusion did not break fellowship. But day 7 finally came and it's time to leave and we got to go catch our ship. And the whole church followed them toward the shore. The whole church, men, women, children, together, saying goodbye. Can you see the koinonia? Can you see the love that took place between Paul's team and this church? I mean, Ephesus, it was the pastors. He had ministered there 3 years, but here's 7 days. This church loved him and loved him and loved him. Can I tell you, it doesn't take long when it's really of the Lord. And you find that place, but now we got to go. And they got to say goodbye. So picture these families, men, wives, and children. What do they do next? They're saying goodbye and they're on their knees. They're on their knees publicly out there in front of everybody at the beach saying goodbye. I think back on that, what that must have been like for those moms and those dads. People seeing them on the beach on their knees. But most of all, for those kids, like picture our treehouse, picture our youth, that all of a sudden something was so important. We got to go and say goodbye. And then all of a sudden, man, they're down on their knees. Question. When's the last time you were on your knees with your kids? Those kids never forgot that time. They never forgot. We saw it with the pastors in Ephesus. Same thing. They're on their knees publicly. I'm just asking moms. I'm asking dads. They're your kids. When's the last time publicly they saw you in worship or in prayer? So I don't expect you at McDonald's to get on your knees. I'm not saying when you go to McDonald's, but it was so real. And I find it throughout the scriptures. And here we sit. We don't even pray at restaurants anymore. Your kids are watching. I don't know how many times I've had people come up and thank me for just taking time to pray at a restaurant. Your kids, your grandkids are watching. Now, Pastor Bill, why'd you go pick on us for that point? Because it's right there in chapter 20. And 21. Amen. Mine are all grown up. I got grandkids watching. I do this. My grandsons are taller than I am all of a sudden. Huh. It's worth it. It's worth it.
1: 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How did the small group of believers grow into an empire-wide movement? That's the amazing story that Acts describes. There are accounts of persecution and miracles, of church disagreements and changed lives. In the beginning, it seemed like the story of Jesus could have easily died out. 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
1: If doubt is not dealt with immediately, it can erode the foundation of the faith. It can cause you self-condemnation, and it can cause you depression. It can make you cynical, and it can make you critical. And that is why the Apostle John gives us ways by which we must deal with doubt as soon as it shows its ugly head.
0: Faith life often feels like a roller coaster. You know what I mean. God's amazing grace takes you to these remarkable highs. And then as life happens, doubt drags you, your thoughts and your emotions, into devastating lows. Welcome to Leading the Way with Dr. Michael Youssef. And in a moment, a biblical challenge to put doubt in its place. And by doing so, invite victory into your life. It's part of Dr. Youssef's series called Life at Its Best. So join me now in listening to Dr. Michael Youssef's anointed teaching as he begins this episode of Leading the Way Audio.
1: Most of us have to admit that from time to time we go through times of doubt. The problem is there have been so many prevailing thoughts and teaching about how to deal with doubt that are not necessarily biblical. The Bible teaches that from time to time, depending on when you are in life, doubt can creep in to all of us. The question is what you do with it and how you deal with it and when you deal with it is the most important thing. What do? You ignore it? No. Do you accept it? No. Do you believe it? No. Doubt must be faced head on. Doubt must be dealt with immediately. Doubt must be acknowledged honestly. Doubt must be processed and reasoned out. Now, don't misunderstand me. Doubt is frightening. It really is. And that is why the brother of the Lord Jesus Christ, James, tells us in chapter 1, verses 7 and 8, he said, the habitual doubter, the continuous doubter, the person who lives in doubt, is a double-minded man and is troubled in all his ways. Why do I tell you that doubt must be dealt with and acknowledged decisively and immediately? Because if doubt is left unchecked, if doubt is not dealt with immediately, it can lead to greater trouble in our lives. If doubt is not dealt with immediately, it can erode the foundation of the faith. It can cause you self-condemnation, and it can cause you depression. It can corrode your joy and your peace with God and with others. It can make you cynical, and it can make you critical. And that is why the Apostle John gives us ways by which we must deal with doubt as soon as it shows its ugly head. Turn with me to 1 John chapter 3, beginning at verse 11. As John gives us the tools to deal with doubt and to demolish doubt in order to continue in that journey of life at its best. Verse 14 really sums it up. We know that we have passed from death to life because we love the brethren. Now, listen to me. He is not saying that sometimes we get disappointed and angry with a brother or sister in Christ. He's not saying that sometimes we strongly disagree with other believers. He's not saying that sometimes we get irritated by other believers. He's not saying that sometimes we may feel it necessary not to do business with another believer. He's not saying that. No. He is saying what you do with these disagreements, what you do with this anger, what you do with these disappointments is what matters the most. Why? Because if you allow these things to turn into hatred, that hatred begins to possess you. And once it possesses you, it can turn you into a murderer. And that's why he goes on to give us the example of Cain. I'm going to come to that in a minute. But all of that process begins with doubt. The process of hatred and the process of murder in the mind begins with doubt. You say, how come? It all began with doubt. I'm going to show you how come. Adam and Eve taught their boys about the Garden of Eden. They taught them why they were kicked out of the Garden of Eden. They taught them how they were evicted from paradise. And why the flaming sword guarding the tree of life. And how God himself killed an innocent lamb and shed an innocent blood in order to redeem them and redeem their sin. There's no doubt that they taught their children that animal sacrifice is God's way for repentance, is God's way for redemption of sin. Abel obeyed God's instruction through his parents. Abel obeyed God's teaching through his parents. Abel followed the principle of animal sacrifice, but Cain doubted it. See, it all begins with doubt. He doubted God's word. He doubted his parents' teaching. He doubted the validity of God's principle. And when doubt is not dealt with, it turns into hatred and anger. And when anger is not dealt with, it turns into murder. But that's not all. In Genesis 4:7, God pleaded with Cain, turn away from your anger. Turn away from your anger. But he wouldn't. He stubbornly refused. His doubt, which turned into anger, led him into killing his brother. Doubt caused him to refuse to acknowledge God's way and God's authority. And when God tried to reason with him, when God tried to explain right from wrong to him, when God tried to appeal to him to curb his anger, he turned from him. He refused. And that conflict still rages today. You see it on your television screen every night. The hatred that is so deep. The resentment that could not care less who gets hurt. You see, only Jesus Christ can change a heart. And that's the business we're in. Because we know without Jesus Christ, this world will be inflamed and engulfed in hatred and murder. The bottom line is this, for everyone who calls themselves a Christian, a child of God, the question is this, the bottom line is this, is it his will or mine? That's the bottom line. Verse 13 of chapter 3, 1 John, gives us a warning. It said, don't be surprised when your love is met with hatred. Don't be surprised. In fact, Jesus takes this attitude of hatred further because he knows our hearts. He knows our attitudes. Matthew 5, 21 and 22, you know the passage, the Sermon on the Mount. Jesus said that while the world will judge the action of the hatred, namely murder, God judges the attitude because we can kill inside of our hearts. He said, you have heard that it was said to the people of long ago, do not murder. And anyone who murders will be subject to judgment, but I tell you that anyone who is angry with his brother or hates his brother will be subject to judgment. You see, they might get out of the judgment of man, but they cannot get out of the judgment of God. And verse 16 makes it very clear. Hatred, which is the opposite of love, can destroy another's life, whether it's by thought or deed. It destroys another's life. Well, so what's the answer? What's the answer? John gives it to us. You keep on loving without counting the cost. You keep on loving, expecting nothing in return. You keep on loving without deciding if the person is worthy of your love or not. You keep on loving without self-interest, even if your love is met with ingratitude. You keep on loving anyway. You say, that's impossible. And I agree with you. On your own, strength is impossible. But we've been given the power to do the impossible. And that's where that hatred comes in here. Why it begins with doubt. It begins with doubt. When you begin to doubt the power of God that is given to you to love and forgive. You see, once you doubt that power, you don't have that power. And you get into this process. John asks, how do we know that we are in the truth? How do we know that we are at peace with God? How do we know that we are the children of God? How do we know that we can overcome doubt in life? How can we receive answers to our prayer? Look at it. It's in the text. John said, even when our hearts condemn us, even when our conscience condemn us, even when others condemn us, even when Satan condemns us, God is greater. God is greater. I know there are some people who allow Satan's condemnation upon their life to turn into self-condemnation, and they really begin to believe that condemnation. Make no mistake about it, doubt will lead to self-condemnation. And self-condemnation is going to lead you into terrible trouble. In fact, it will lead you of living away from the Lord. I want you to hear me right on this one. The Bible said that there is no condemnation upon those who are in Christ Jesus. And when you doubt that promise of God, when you doubt that word of God, you will buy into Satan's false accusation of you. You will believe Satan's false accusation of you. You will believe the lie of condemnation. And that will lead you to more sin every time. Let me tell you a story that will illustrate what I'm trying to tell you. Some time ago, there was a special service in the Ohio Penitentiary. It was in the chapel, and there was the governor announcing the pardon and the release of some of the prisoners. And suspension was mounting. They did not know whose name is going to be called out. And they were all sitting in absolute silence and anticipation. And so the name is read. Reuben Johnson, come forward and receive your pardon. No one responded. The chaplain looked at the man and he said to him, Reuben, that's you. Come on down. Reuben looked behind him, thinking there was somebody named Reuben Johnson somewhere sitting there. And then he pointed directly at him and he said, you, come down. That's right. You're the man. After a long pause, he slowly approached the platform and to receive his pardon from the governor. But that's not all. At the end of the meeting, as the prisoners lined up to go back to their cells, Reuben Johnson filed in the same line and going back to his cell. And finally, the warden had to yank him out and say, you cannot go there. Reuben, you don't belong here anymore. You are a free man. Beloved, there are believers like Reuben Johnson. When they are plagued with doubt, they don't deal with it. They live as if they have never been redeemed. They live as if never been forgiven. They live as if never been Calvary's blood shed for them. Of course, that is different from the tug of the heart upon a believer. Conscious heart, the Bible talks about the heart meaning the totality of who we are. And that tug of the heart looms as a result of saying or doing that which is inconsistent with our new nature, which is inconsistent with God's word. From the spiritual giants to the brand new believers, everyone feels that tug. But that's not condemnation. I have it on a daily basis. I feel it on a daily basis. But it is different from doubt that leads into condemnation. And the difference between self-condemnation And that gentle tug of the Holy Spirit that reminds us of the wrong things that we did, the difference are like day and night. One is like Reuben, who could not believe that he's been set free. And the other is like a judge who's constantly probing, questioning, examining our heart or our conscience, which knows more about us than any other person except God, is forever tugging on us. And that's all right. But unlike the accusations of Satan, which is false, often our hearts are convicting us of the truth. Our enlightened conscience convicting us. And these are always true, not false accusations. And so what is John saying here? Right there in the text, John is saying, here's what you do with that tug. Don't ignore it. Don't shrug it off. Don't mark it down as to peer pressure. Or don't pretend it exists. No. But rather, face it head on. How? By realizing that God is bigger than your heart, that God is bigger than your conscience, that God is greater than your fear. By realizing that God is more than your heart, that God knows better than your heart, by recognizing that God knows your strength and He knows your weaknesses, that God knows your gains and your losses, that God knows your successes and failures, that God knows your measurement of love toward Him and toward others, that God knows you're imperfect, that God knows that your heart's cry to Him for more Christ-likeness, for more consistent prayer life, for more consistent Christian life. God knows that. But listen to me, that ought to comfort us, not threaten us. That ought to bless us, not hurt us. That ought to motivate us, not discourage us. That ought to give us confidence, not terrify us. Why? Because we know that the Lord already accepted us and received us and gave us His last name. And that He never turns us away. When you come to Him, He forgives you. He doesn't condemn you. And so we can boldly come to Him face to face because we belong to Him. Because He already lavished His love upon us. Listen, it is so easy for some believers to become so uptight after failure and sin that they never release that uptightness through confession and repentance and seeking God's forgiveness. John said, if you stay in that uptightness, that's a big mistake. It is so easy for some of us to be so hard on ourselves that we stay away from the Lord. Big mistake. It is so easy for some people not to ask God for everything that God wants for us to ask for. Big mistake. It is so easy for some of us to allow our pride to keep us from the sunshine of His love. It is so easy for some of us to call ourselves miserable failures and to tell ourselves that we can never succeed. Big mistake. On the other hand, when we are totally resting on His grace, when we're totally resting on His mercy and love, you will pray big prayers because you will know that you have a big God and you're not in doubt. You will pray what God's desire to give you. You will pray claiming what God had promised in His Word. You will pray everything that's in His will for you. When I was thinking about the difference between condemnation and the tug that the Holy Spirit uses to bring His children closer and closer to the Lord and asking for forgiveness on a daily basis, I thought of a story. It was about a man in Spain who was sentenced to death. This man was an American citizen, but he was British born. Both the counselors of Great Britain and United States intervened because they felt that was the wrong accusation and the man was falsely accused. And they declared that the Spanish authority had no right to take this man's life. But their protest went unheeded. Finally, they deliberately wrapped the man with both flags, the flags of both countries, the Stars and Stripes and the Union Jack. And they dared the executioners to shoot and kill that man. In fact, they said, "Fire if you dare, but if you do, you will bring the power of these two great nations upon you." And the Spanish authorities did not shoot this man who was wrapped in the two flags. The salvation of that man was only possible, not because who he was, but because of the flag in which he was wrapped. And in a similar way, beloved brothers and sisters, our hearts may condemn us, John says. Our hearts may bring us doubt. Our hearts may threaten to undo us. But because we are wrapped in the blood of Jesus Christ that was shed on Calvary, we cannot be condemned eternally. But when we come under conviction, we go to the Father in confession, brokenness, and contrite heart, knowing that there is no condemnation upon those who are in Christ Jesus. Our hearts cannot shoot to kill because we are wrapped in the Christ of Calvary. Who is greater than our doubts? Who is greater than our fears? Who is greater than all of self-condemnation?
0: Encouragement to lean into God's grace and forgiveness. Thank you for making room in your day for biblical, life-changing words from Dr. Michael Youssef on this episode of Leading the Way Audio. 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
4: I read about a man who had a very fine dog. He trained the dog quite well. And the dog was one of these dogs like a Labrador that loves the water. And the dog was out there in the lake frolicking and playing in the lake. And the man wanted to go and he called the dog and the dog wouldn't come. He called him several times. He wouldn't come. He was a well-trained dog, but he just would not come. And the man said, I know what I'll do. And he got a stick, threw it out in the water. And when the dog saw it, he swam over, got the stick, and came back and laid it at his master's feet. It just may be that God has given you a burden because he can't get your attention. It just may be that God has given you a burden so that you might come and lay it at your master's feet. And if your poor heart is aching and breaking, there's a Savior who loves you. Cast your burden upon the Lord.
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1: Jonah's prayer is a powerful reminder that even when Jonah was not willing to obey the living God, God was not willing to let Jonah away from his loving hand. 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
1: According to the working of His mighty power, which He worked in Christ when He raised Him from the dead and seated Him at the right hand in the heavenly places, far above all principality and power and might and dominion. These are names of angelic beings. They're rankings like generals and colonels and sergeants, etc. Far above all principality, power, and might, dominion. And every name that is named, not only in this age, but also in the age which is to come. And He has put all things under His feet and given Him to be the head over all things to the church, which is His body, the fullness of Him who fills all in all. The third request is they might know God's power. I pray that you'll know God's person. I pray that you'll know God's plan. I pray that you'll know God's power. And notice something about His power. It is according to the working of His mighty power, which He worked in Christ when He raised Him from the dead. Now, we as human beings, we respect power. The word, by the way, here for power is dunamin, dynamic or dynamite. Dynamic is a better translation. Too many people are going to pieces already. So dynamic. It speaks of capacity. You have a new capacity. With God's calling comes God's capacity. If God's called you to something, God gives you the capacity to do it. God would never call you to do something you could never do. If He tells you to do something, go do it. Well, I can't do it. You can do it. With the calling comes the capacity. Lord, help them understand the power that they have. How much power? The same power that raised Jesus from the dead. That's pretty powerful. If you ever went to the Kennedy Space Center in Florida and you see those huge launching pads, and if you've ever seen a shuttle being launched into space or a rocket, the payload weight upon takeoff of that contraption is 4.5 million pounds. 4.5 million pounds. It sounds like they're not getting off the ground no matter what they do with that weight. They're earthbound, man. Gravity has a huge impact on 4.5 million pounds. But what they do is they apply in the rockets the equivalent thrust of 7 million pounds of pressure, of thrust. 7 million pounds can take something that weighs 4.5 million pounds up through Earth's atmosphere, given the gravitational pull, and launch it into space. That's power. Well, what kind of power does it take to raise a dead person back to life? Much more power. And God is omnipotent, all-powerful. And He displayed His power in the resurrection from the dead. So, Lord, I'm praying for your church at Ephesus. I'm praying for the church. I'll pray for the church in Albuquerque that they will understand your power. What power you wrought when you raised Jesus from the dead that can work through their life in a new capacity to do what you've called them to do. That sums it up. By the way, please notice He does not ask God for more power.

need, you have all sufficient power. So he prays for that, prays that they will realize that. And he closes off the chapter, said he has put all things under his feet and given him, Christ, to be the head over all things to the church, which is his body, the body of Christ, the fullness of him who fills all in all. Do you realize God's plan is the church? So to all those people saying, you know, I'm really not into church very much, then you're not into God's plan, which is the church. Well, I don't like organized religion. What you like disorganized religion. What you're saying basically is you don't want to be accountable to anybody else. You want the freedom to do whatever you want to do whenever you want to do it. You don't want anybody telling you, God or otherwise, what to do. Because one of the things the church, the body of Christ, does is in unity keeps us all accountable, keeps that power under control, keeps us all accountable, and in unity, spreading the kingdom of God. So the church is God's plan. Jesus said, I will build my church. And Paul the Apostle says, the church is the pillar and ground of all truth. It is God's plan in every generation. So that's chapter one. Now, we have a few minutes to dip into chapter two. And you'll notice the chapter two begins with your favorite subject, you. It says in verse one, and you. Now you go, I take umbrage to that. That's not my favorite subject. Well, if we took a picture, a group picture of all of us sitting here tonight, and at the end of the service, it was displayed in a huge format in the foyer, and you went up to that picture, who's the first person in that picture you would look for? It's who we are. This is why Jesus said, love your neighbor as yourself. It's not, as some erroneously say, well, you got to learn first to love yourself so you can love people. No, the implication is you already do love yourself. And because you love yourself, and it's proven by the fact that you get up, look in the mirror, put a comb through your hair, put clothes on your body, feed yourself, love people that much. That's the idea of that. So he begins, and he begins in chapter two, taking us now from the heights of chapter one, the glorious alpine heights of the vista of Ephesians 1, down to the pit of darkness of your life and my life before Jesus Christ. And he says, you and I, we were dead. We were dead in our trespasses and sins. If I were to paint a picture of my life, I'm not a good artist, but if I were a good artist, I can see what it would look like. I would choose all dark colors, very dimly lit scenes of childhood, teenage years, rebellion, where I grew up. I'd have those scenes painted, but it would be very dark, very dimly lit. Then in one of the corners up at the top, I would have the brightest white, tiny little speck of light that shines through the picture and gets bigger and bigger and brighter. And then eventually I would take all the white paint I had and just pour it on the canvas. I went from darkness to light. So he gives us a picture of you and I when we were dead and in darkness and stepped into the light of the gospel. And he says this, and you, he made alive. Now, in your Bible, is that little phrase, he made alive, in italics? It is in mine. You know what that means when it's in italics? It's not there. It's not there in the original. It is supplied by the translators of this version. It is a phrase lifted up from verse 5, where it says, we were dead in trespasses. He made us alive together with Christ. By grace you have been saved. The translators lifted that phrase out of verse 5 and stuck it into verse 1. Probably because, you know, this is such a dark scene. They want to give you a little jolly up as you get into this darkness of your old life and let you know where it's going. But it really reads this in the original, and you who were dead in trespasses and sins. The translators have
added, and it's true, he did make you

0: lie, but you don't get to that till verse 5. This is your past life. You were dead. Let's just start there. You were dead. You were born dead. You were born, you were still born spiritually. You were, when you entered this world, even though you look so pink and so cute, that's only on the outside. You had a sin nature. You were born D-O-A, dead on arrival. Separated from God. You weren't just, the unbeliever isn't just sick. The unbeliever is dead. And because dead, incapable of change. It does take God's revelation and conviction before a person can change, and regeneration, which is a work of the Holy Spirit. But you were dead in trespasses and sins. So you and I live, we have spiritual life, but around us are zombies. We live in a world of zombies, the walking dead, all around us.
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0: You can put an unbeliever in the best schools and give him the best education, and in the end, you'll have an educated sinner. You can send that unbeliever to the best counselor and psychiatrist and psychologist, and in the end, you'll have a well-balanced sinner. You can make that person successful and gain a lot of wealth, and you'll make him a wealthy sinner. We are dead apart from Christ. That is our condition. That's how dark the scene begins in verse 1. And you were dead in two things, I want you to notice. What are those two things? Trespasses and sins. Now, I know you're thinking, what, is he repeating himself? Isn't one the same? No, they're two different things. The word sin or sins is the Greek word harmatia. And it literally means to miss the mark. It was a term in ancient Greek archery. If you would shoot at a target, if you missed that target, you sinned. You're a sinner. You missed the mark. You missed the target. So let's say there's 20 arrows, and I have my 20 arrows, and there's a target in front of me, and I've got Pastor Eric up there. He's got 20 arrows, and Pastor Antonio on the other side of me, he's got 20 arrows. So Eric goes up first. Eric, you're pretty good, right, at archery? Okay, so you fire your arrows, and you hit 19 bullseyes. Pretty awesome. But his last shot doesn't quite nail it, and he's shaking a little bit, and he misses the target. So he's missed the mark. Antonio's up next. He fires the first one, hits the bullseye, second one, bullseye, third one, bullseye, fourth, fifth, bullseye, sixth, misses, seventh, misses, and then hits a few more, misses a few more. Now both have missed the mark. I get up with my bow and my arrow, and I miss every single one of them. Who has missed the mark out of all three of us? All of us have missed the mark. Some have missed the mark more than others, and it just shows I'm a better sinner than they are. They still sin, they still miss the mark, but I also have missed the mark in every shot. That's what it means to sin. We have missed God's mark. All have sinned and have fallen short of the glory of God. That's the word sin. We've missed the mark. Now, the second word, which is first in the list, but the second word I'm bringing up is the word trespass. And that means to cross a known border or line. To cross over into something. You can sin even though you want to hit the mark. We all want to hit the mark. We're really trying hard to hit the mark, but none of us was perfect at it. A trespass is different. You don't want to hit anything. You just want to do what you want to do. And it is a willful, deliberate act. You know better, but you do it anyway. So the first time you wax your floors, your kitchen floors, and you tell Junior, don't walk on that floor, the first time he does, oh, I'm so sorry. That's a sin. Once he's been told and he has a gleam in his eye, waits when you're not looking and starts walking across the wax floor, that's a trespass. That's a willful, deliberate act. You and I, we were dead, separated from God at birth by two things. Sin nature, we've all missed the mark, endemic in Adam's nature passed on to us, and trespasses. We are sinners by nature. We are sinners by birth. We are also sinners by choice. Trespasses and sins. Not only that, it gets worse. Verse 2, in which you once walked according to the course of this world, according to the prince of the power of the air, the spirit who now works in the sons of disobedience. The word walked in that verse is the Greek word peripateo. It means to walk about, to walk around, to stroll, to meander. You can tell if somebody's walking somewhere or if somebody's just sort of killing time, meandering. You and I, we meandered through this world. We were just sort of, we had no purpose. It's a purposeless going about. That's the idea of peripateo. We once walked according to the course of this world. Have you ever been in a store and you walked out of that store having purchased something and then you get home and you go, why did I buy this? I don't even need this. Well, it could be that you had a good salesman. It could be that you were, typically this is the real reason, you were just browsing. You were just browsing and you browsed yourself into something you don't need. So now you go, I'm going to take this thing back. I really don't need this thing. It was, you know, you justified it at the time as you were browsing. It says save 40%. You go, man, I'm saving us money. I need to buy this. This is an investment. But you don't really need it. And so what happened? You browsed yourself into the transgression. You meandered, you browsed. And notice this. You walked, you meandered, you browsed according to the course of this world. From my reading, this originally has an idea of blowing with whatever way the wind blows. The course could be translated weather vane. Which way does a weather vane point? Whichever way the wind is blowing. If the wind is blowing from the west, it points to the east. And whichever way it goes, it just turns and moves according to, that's how we lived our lives. We just were sort of browsing, meandering, being caught up with the current. Whatever the current is doing, whatever people are thinking, we get caught up with it and we go in that direction. That's how we lived our lives. But notice who's behind it all. According to the prince of the power of the air, the spirit who works in the sons of disobedience. Satan is behind all of this meandering, all of these currents that are going on in the world today. People get caught up in, you and I were a part of. He's orchestrating that. Among whom also we all once conducted ourselves in the lusts of our flesh, fulfilling the desires of the flesh and of the mind, and were by nature children of wrath, just as others. We were going downstream. We were floating with the current. Remember the old saying, any dead fish can float downstream? We were dead, and we were floating with the stream, the weather vane, the current of this world. We did that because that was our nature. We were by nature the children of wrath, even as others. The wrath that is spoken of is God's wrath, but we are by nature children disposed to the wrath of God, even as others, under the condemnation of this world. So chapter 2 begins very dark. These are dark colors in the portrait that he is painting of our life, B.C. You may recall the fable, the story of the scorpion who knew he needed to get across a little river, but he couldn't swim. So he had a conversation with a tortoise, and he said, Mr. Tortoise, I'd like to have you give me a ride on your back to the other side of this river, because you can swim and I can't. And the tortoise said, I'm not going to put you on my back. Are you kidding? Are you nuts? You're going to sting me when we're halfway across, and then I'm going to die. I'm going to sink in the water. And the scorpion said, well, that's highly illogical. Why would I ask you to take me across the river only to sting you? Because if you drown, I drown. The tortoise said, well, you got a point there. Or the turtle, rather, said, you got a point there. So he said, hop on, and the scorpion gets on the tortoise's back, and they go across the river. Halfway across the river, he raises that stinger, gives it all that he's got, stings the tortoise. The tortoise starts sinking down into the water, feeling his energy go, and he says to the scorpion, I just have one question. You just said it was illogical that you would sting me, and here you stung me. And the scorpion said, well, let me just tell you, Mr. Turtle, it's not about logic, it's my nature. It's the nature of the scorpion to deliver that sting, to deliver that bite. Has nothing to do with logic. You and I have a nature, a sin nature. We acted according to our nature. We are by nature separated from God. By nature, sinners by birth and choice. Next verse. Best part of all, best part of the story. But God. It's a great, great text. I've preached many messages on this text. But God, who is rich in mercy, because of his great love with which he loved us, even when we were dead in trespasses, made us alive together with Christ. By grace you have been saved, and raised us up together, and made us sit together in heavenly places in Christ Jesus, that in the ages to come he might show the exceeding riches of his grace in his kindness toward us in Christ Jesus. Do you notice that Paul loves that little phrase? In Christ Jesus. 85 times Paul writes in Christ Jesus in his letters. He loved that phrase. He loved picturing you in Christ. Jesus died, you died. Jesus rose, you rose. Jesus ascended, you ascended. Jesus is at the right hand of God. You are there with him in heavenly places. He's knowing you're eventually going there, so he writes positionally that you are already there, as if it's already happened. And so he talks about us in heavenly places, and we mentioned last week it's not just a location that we're eventually going to go to, but it is a dimension, something we can turn into at any moment here on earth. We can connect with the power, the person, the plan of God in heavenly places. You see, that's what it means in Colossians. Seek those things which are above, where Christ is seated at the right hand of God. If you then be risen with Christ, seek those things which are above. Live with that heavenly reality in mind. Live knowing God's power, God's plan, God's purpose, God's person. Live with that reality at all times. When you do, you won't sink. You won't get bogged down.
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0: Welcome to The Word for Today, featuring the Bible teaching ministry of Pastor Chuck Smith, founder of the Calvary Chapel Movement. This radio program is a chapter-by-chapter, verse-by-verse study through the entire Bible. And on today's edition of The Word for Today, Pastor Chuck continues his message, Marriage is Natural, as we pick up in 1 Corinthians chapter 7, verse 32. And now, with today's study, here's Pastor Chuck.
1: He that is unmarried cares for the things that belong to the Lord, how he may please the Lord. But he that is married cares for the things that are of this world, how he may please his wife. And there's difference also between a wife and a virgin. The unmarried woman cares for the things of the Lord, that she may be holy, both in body and in spirit. But she that is married cares for the things of the world, how she may please her husband. And this I speak for your own profit, not that I may cast a snare upon you, but for that which is comely, that ye may attend upon the Lord without distractions. So he is just saying that in giving yourself completely to serving the Lord, a wife can be an encumbrance, can be a hindrance. You have to now take her into consideration, and your real interest is pleasing her. And that's proper. We should be concerned, fellas, and how to please our wives. And you wives should be concerned in how to please your husbands. And we need to take careful consideration of these things. It's proper, it's right. I think that, again, a man has to be gifted to live a single life. And that if God hasn't gifted you, as the scripture said, he who has found a wife has found a good thing in favor of the Lord. Paul is talking out of the concept that time is so short, we don't have time for these things now. And it could be that we are approaching that kind of a situation again as we come to the end of the age. However, the Bible does not speak disparagingly of marriage, but does hold it up as God's plan, God's purpose for man. It's the natural thing. It's unnatural not to be married. Now, if a man thinks that he is behaving himself uncomely towards his virgin, and she's past the flower of her age, and need so require, let him do what he will. He sins not, let them marry. Nevertheless, he that stands steadfast in his heart, having no necessity, and that having no necessity is an important clause, but hath power over his own will, and hath so decreed in his heart that he will keep his virgin, he does well. So then he who gives her in marriage does well, but he that gives her not in marriage does better. The wife is bound by the law as long as her husband lives. But if her husband be dead, she is at liberty to be married to whom she will, only in the Lord. But she is happier if she so abides after my judgment. And I think also that I have the Spirit of God. Now, in my judgment, she'd be happier to remain unmarried. But It's a interesting situation. It must be looked at in the light of the conditions in Corinth and in the light of Paul's concept that time was short, it was almost over. Now, the second issue. As touching the things offered unto idols, we know that we have all knowledge. Knowledge puffs up, but love builds up. Contrast between knowledge and love. We know we have all knowledge. Now, there was a problem in those days because idolatry was so prevalent. Most of the meat that you would buy in the marketplace had first a portion of it been offered unto the idols, to the pagan gods. When they would butcher their meat, they would take portions of it and offer it as a burnt offering unto their gods. And then the priest would get his part and the rest of it would be given back to the person, and oftentimes it would be taken to the market and sold in the market. Now, many Christians had great difficulty with their own conscience in eating meat that had been offered as a sacrifice to a pagan god. This really troubled them. But there were others in Corinth who boasted of their knowledge. Well, that's nothing. That's just a stone. It's not a god, and so it doesn't make any difference. I have enough knowledge to realize that that's nothing at all, and therefore I can eat the meat without, you know, being troubled in my conscience over it. Now, Paul is sort of addressing himself to these who are taking that liberty because of their knowledge and offending the weaker brethren. So touching those things offered to idols, we know that we have all knowledge. We know that the idol is nothing. But knowledge puffs up. But love builds up. One is filled with air, the other has something solid. And if any man thinks that he knows anything, he knows nothing. Yet as he ought to know. And this is so true. The man who thinks he knows the most usually knows the least. Because the more you know, the more you know you don't know. Shakespeare said, "Man, poor man, so ignorant in that which he knows best." What do you know best? What area of knowledge are you most proficient in? Sciences? Mathematics? Linguistics? Say your area of proficiency is the area of science. How much of all that can be known in science do you know? Say your proficiency is mathematics. Of all that can be known in mathematics, how much do you know? My proficiency is the Bible, but I'll tell you what, there's much more about the Bible that I don't know than I do know. I know enough to know that I don't know. I know enough to know that there's so much to be known, I'll never know it all. Now, the person who comes along and sort of puffs up and says, "Hey, I'm an expert, you know, I can give you all the answers," he knows the least. If any man thinks that he knows anything, he knows nothing, as he ought to know it. Because if you really know, you don't know. So if you think you know, it's an indication, pretty good indication, you don't know very much about it. Man, poor man, so ignorant in that which he knows best. But if any man loves God, remember, knowledge puffs up, love builds up. If any man loves God, the same is known of him. Now, as concerning, therefore, the eating of those things that are offered in sacrifice unto idols, we know that the idol is nothing in the world, and that there is none other God but one. For though there be many that are called gods, whether in heaven or in earth, as there be gods many and lords many, to us there is but one God, the Father, of whom are all things, and we in him, and one Lord, Jesus Christ, by whom are all things, and we by him. So we know that these idols are nothing. All of these idols, we know that there's only one true living God. One Lord. Howbeit, there is not in every man this knowledge. For some with consciousness of the idol unto this hour eat it as a thing offered unto an idol, and their conscience being weak is defiled. Now, coming in Corinth, growing up in Corinth, you grew up in a pagan situation. You grew up worshiping this idol. You grew up eating meat in the temple of the idol, for they would have restaurants there, and they would offer the meat in this ceremony and sacrifice to the idol, and then they would roast it, and you would go in and eat the meat in the temple, fellowship, or worship the idol or the god. Now you've embraced Jesus Christ as your Lord and Savior. But having come out of the pagan practice of eating the meat offered in sacrifice to these idols, you have great difficulty continuing that, because so long you did eat it thinking that you were eating in worship to this particular idol, so that as a Christian now, it offends your conscience. It bothers you to do it. It would get your conscience. So Paul said, unto this time, there are those that are having trouble with this in their conscience. And because their conscience is weak, they are defiled. But meat commendeth us not to God. For neither if we eat are we any the better, neither if we eat not are we any the worse. Eating meat or not eating meat has absolutely nothing to do with my spirituality or my relationship with God. And we can carry this further. But let us take heed, lest by any means this liberty of yours become a stumbling block to those that are weak. For if any man sees thee, which has knowledge, sitting at meat in the idol's temple, shall not the conscience of him that is weak be emboldened to eat those things which are offered to idols? Now let us say that I felt that there was absolutely nothing wrong with my having a occasional martini. Now, that's a hypothesis, because I do feel there's something wrong, even with an occasional. For me, very wrong. My conscience would wipe me out. I have a weak conscience in that regards. But let us say that I had it's not what goes in that defiles a man, it's what comes out. And so I felt that I could drink, and unfortunately there are many prominent ministers that do feel this. They have the liberty to drink if they so desire, and all. But let us say that I was one of those fellows, and I felt a great liberty to drink if I so desired. And here is a fellow who has been an alcoholic, has accepted Christ, has been delivered from his alcoholism. And he walks down, or he goes into a restaurant, and there sitting at the bar is Chuck, drinking. Hey, he's my pastor. And if he can drink, then I guess it's all right for me to drink. But yet, he knows it's wrong because he knows the problem that he has with it, but he's emboldened to go ahead and do it because he sees my liberty. And yet when he does it, he has this conscience that's just tormenting him. And I say, well, I have superior spiritual knowledge. I understand the scriptures and I understand all this. And I go on and say, look, you know, I have the freedom to do it if I so desire. I could actually be an instrument to destroy this weaker brother because of my exercising of my knowledge or liberty that I had. And through thy knowledge, Paul said, shall the weak brother perish for whom Christ died? Now, when you sin so against the brethren and wound their weak consciences, you are actually sinning against Christ. Wherefore, if meat makes my brother to offend, I will eat no flesh while the world stands, lest I would be an offense to my brother. Now that's love, and that's walking in love, and love seeks to build up. Knowledge puffs up. And here were these Corinthians, and it was that kind of a situation. They said, hey, the idol is nothing. And they were going into the idol's temples. And there, of course, they usually had good prices and good barbecue. And so they were saying, hey, the idol is nothing. So what? You know, it's nothing. We can go in there and eat. And they were going in and eating. But the weak brothers, who were really troubled over this issue, would see them sitting there in the idols, eating the meat. And it would bother them, but they thought, well, hey, he's the deacon in the church, or he's an elder in the church. If he can do it, I guess I can do it. But they couldn't. This thing called conscience, you really can't violate it. I don't care what a person may tell you. To him that esteems a thing to be wrong, to him it is wrong. And you better obey that conscience that you have. Because if you don't, it can get you into serious trouble. The psychologists are mistaken when they think that they can talk a person out of a particular conviction. I do not seek to talk people out of their honest convictions. I'll sometimes seek to determine whether or not it's an honest conviction of their own or something someone else has put on them. If it is an honest conviction of their own, though it be weird, I will not try and talk them out of it. I won't say, hey, that's stupid, that's weird. Nothing wrong with that. If a person has a true conscience against doing something, then they better not do it. Because you cannot violate your conscience without paying the consequences. And thus, I should not flaunt my liberties, emboldening other people to do the same thing because they saw him do it. And yet, as they do it, and it bothers their conscience and drives them away from the Lord. And I am really destroying this weaker brother because of my insistence of exercising my great freedom and liberty in Jesus. That's not walking in love. And as Paul said, the loving thing is not to even eat meat as long as the world stands. If it causes a weaker brother to be offended. So in walking in love, I seek not to offend. Now, there are limitations to this. Some people are offended with the fact that there is mixed bathing at the beach. And they feel that it's a sin to go down to the beach because of the mixed bathing there. And they have a strong conscience against it. Now, does that mean then that I should never go surfing because there are people who get offended? No, it means that they shouldn't go there if it bothers them, and then they'll never see me there. But the thing is, that open flaunting of your liberty, that's not walking in love. The deliberate flaunting of that freedom. Paul said, do you have freedom? Have it to yourself. You know, don't use it as a stumbling block to a weak brother. Walk in love. Knowledge, it's good to have. It's good to know. It's good to be freed. But knowledge can puff up. We should seek to build up. Love builds up. Seek to build up one another in the love of Jesus Christ.
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0: 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That's right here on the next edition of The Word for Today.

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Welcome to The Word for Today, featuring the Bible teaching of Pastor Chuck Smith, founder of the Calvary Chapel Movement. 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

0: Corinthians chapter 8, verses 1 through 7, abundantly generous.
1: Father, we come before you. Thank you so much for just the prayers lifted up today for the message. We praise you, Lord, for the praise that we got to share with you, to sing out to you and to call out to you and to cry out to you. Lord, we do know that Jesus did pay it all, so we owe only to him. We owe love, we owe compassion, we owe all these things, and we owe everything to him. Lord, we lift up the U-Turn guys as they're on their travels, Lord, and pray that you just bless the work of their hands as they seek to do ministry in different places. Lord, we just pray for everyone, Father, that is traveling and needs traveling mercies. Obviously, we need to pray more for Courtney and Mason. I encourage everybody to go listen to their story and in their travels and goings back and forth. And Lord, I just thank you that even in the midst of all these trials and struggles, Lord, it's when we get to show our faith and show who and what we are. We thank you, Lord, that in the midst of all these things, we can lean upon you and not upon our own understanding, because, man, we just don't get it sometimes. And we lift it all up to you. Praise you for all these things in Jesus' name. Amen. Amen. So we had ended in chapter 7 where he was talking with them about rejoicing about the joy of Titus, that Titus had come back to him and said, hey, they got your letter. The church in Corinth is doing so great. They were repentant. They received everything that you said. They did all these things. Paul kind of brags on them and says, I knew they would, because they're really believers. And a believer, especially when you kind of get knocked out of your little cycle you might be in and somebody says, hey, you're really not doing what you're supposed to be doing, it kind of gets us back on the rails, as it were. We're driving on the right side of the road again. We're doing what we're supposed to be doing. And Paul had said, I rejoice that I have confidence in you in everything. I really did think you guys were going to totally, autocorrect or just respond to the word and everything that was given. Because, I mean, when somebody comes and says, think, you got somebody you really love in the fellowship, but they're living in sin, and Paul says, you need to kick them out. That's hard. And yet they had done it, and the person had repented, and Paul said, okay, now you need to let them back in. So, and that's one of the things we see here in 2 Corinthians, is that idea of Christian living. And in that respect, Paul now begins to talk to them about Christian giving. And he actually spends, the context of this is really, technically, chapters 8 and 9 here. And I was like, I was telling Liz, I was like, I should just read both chapters just so everybody gets it. And she was like, are you crazy? You're going to read two chapters? And I was like, it wouldn't be the first time. But at the same time, I'm just going to encourage you, if you want to see the context of what he's talking about here, and I will use some of the scriptures from the other places, and we are going to teach through it, but I'm letting you know right now, I'm not going to read both chapters. You're welcome. All right. But if you would, with me real quick, let's look at verses 1 through 7 of 2 Corinthians chapter 8. It says, moreover, brethren. And remember, when he says that, he's not just talking to the brothers, right? He's not talking to just the men. Brethren is it's encompassing everyone in the church. It's everybody. It's all of you. And he says, we make known to you the grace of God bestowed on the churches of Macedonia, that in great trial of affliction, the abundance of their joy and their deep poverty abounded in the richness of their liberality. For I bear witness that according to their ability, yes, and beyond their ability,

Knowledge and in all diligence, and in your love for us, see that you abound in this grace also. So, you know, you see a few key words as we go through this, and I can't remember, but I want to say it's like during the whole section of chapters 8 and 9, he uses the word grace like 20 times or over 20 times. But he uses it in different ways where he's inferring that the grace is something that God uses as a vehicle to produce something in their lives. And that's kind of what he's getting into here. And personally, I want to tell you this, is I often kind of deride or look down on, you know, asking for donations, doing giving and things like that, talking about finances because, you know, we're so gun shy in the church today. Understandably so. 'Cause even in what I would consider to be kind of, very theologically sound and steady churches, there is often a push and a misuse of the scriptures to get people to give on a consistent basis. You know, like when they use Malachi, you know, anybody ever heard Malachi taught at a church? Chapter 3, you know, all about, you know, you have stolen from the Lord. You have not given to his storehouses. And, you know, you need, and then they say, hey, we're going to pass the plate now, you know, and it's just, it's one of the things that the church often does, which is really bad. People will say, I can remember my pastor teaching that, you know, hey, tithing is for the church because tithing was before the law. And then somebody made a point to me. They were like, well, so was animal sacrifice. So were clean and unclean animals. So are you going to do those too? And I was like, that's a good point. You know, just because something was done before the law, just because something, if it's not stated that we are supposed to do so in the church, then we need to examine why we're doing it and what we're doing. But for a lot of people, the reason that finances become such a big issue is because oftentimes we can love, as, you know, especially as Americans, right? We can love money sometimes more than we love people. And here's the thing, people regularly sell their pride, their morals and future, especially with the preponderance of, you know, pornography and everything else out there on the internet. Especially these younger women are doing these things and they're like, hey, I pulled $1 million down last year. But it's like, you know, I hear Jesus saying to this person, you know, but what, you know, what do you do with your soul? What did you do with your soul with the selling of that? Yeah, but churches, yeah, the church, the church, the name it, claim it church, the, you know, if you just give, you know, if you just, you know, has anybody ever seen the self-replicating wallets? Have you ever donated to a ministry or been involved with a ministry or for some reason you called a ministry and said, hey, I wouldn't mind praying for people? I did that one time. And they sent me this giant envelope and it had this little paper wallet in it. And it was like, put your money in this wallet and as much money as you put in this wallet and then donate to the ministry, you'll receive that back from the Lord tenfold. And they gave this scripture and put it on. So I was supposed to put my money in that wallet, put it in my pocket, carry it around with me for a while and then send it to this ministry and God would reproduce it. And I was just like, this is stupid. This is stupid. Why do people, you know, and because people oftentimes are desperate. Most of these things are done to prey on those who are weak or hurting or who are in desperate need of money. You know, instead of people looking to the Lord, they look to, you know, gimmicks, even in the church. You know, I mean, self-help books are still the most selling books, even in the church community. Right? Because, you know, it's like, hey, that's great. I understand theology, but what about me? Oftentimes I get touchy about money because I ain't got none. But the thing is, other people get touchy about money because they got it, right? Whether you ain't got it or you is got it, you want it. And that's the thing. You know, so we're touchy about it. We get all kinds of iffy about it. But listen, just before we get into the text today, turn to Luke chapter 16 with me. Because I want to look, hold your place here in Corinthians.
Look at Luke with me, chapter 16. Here's one

0: One of the things Jesus said about money, okay? All right, I'm already kind of rambling a little bit too much here. I need to kind of pull that back a little bit. Jesus says in Luke 16, beginning in verse 1, he also said this to his disciples. There was a certain rich man, had a steward. An accusation was brought to him that this man was wasting his goods. So he called him and he said, "What is this I hear about you? Give an account of your stewardship, for you can no longer be a steward." And then the steward said within himself, "What shall I do? For my master is taking the stewardship away from me. I cannot dig. I'm ashamed to beg. I have resolved what to do, that when I am put out of the stewardship, they may receive me into their houses." So he called every one of the master's debtors to him, and he said to the first, "How much do you owe my master?" And he said, 100 measures of oil. And he said, "Take your bill, sit down quietly, write 50. And then he said to another, "How much do you owe?" And he said, 100 measures of wheat. And he said to him, "Take your bill, write 80. So the master commended the unjust steward because he had dealt shrewdly. For the sons of this world are more shrewd in their generation than the sons of light. And I say to you, make friends for yourselves by unrighteous mammon, that when you fail, they may receive you into an everlasting home." This is one of the things that you will hear some people say, and I truly do believe this, where, you know, and just stop right there for a minute, where we hear the term paying it forward. Right, this is, you know, Jesus saying, use what you have in this world to minister to people, to pour into people, because that'll make a difference in the end. That'll make a difference in heaven. You can't take it with you, but you can build up bank, you know, for later. You know what I'm saying? You know how many people, I heard this story and I was like, oh my gosh, that touched my heart, and I just wanted to share it with you guys. I know it's going to be like an hour and a half message, but we'll see. So this guy, right, it's just a beautiful, beautiful thing. This guy said, "I can't be a missionary. I'm not good at preaching. I can't read very well." He worked at a mill. He said, "But I know how to work, and I'm a good worker." So he dedicated himself, and he said, "Okay, I work an 8-hour day. I'm going to work a 10-hour day." And he worked 2 hours extra every day, and he would work 2 hours for the missionaries in India, 2 hours for the missionaries here, 2 hours. And so each day of the week, he dedicated to a missions. At the end of his life, he had volumes of these notebooks where people had written saying, you know, how you ministered to my life because of your giving and what you did. So we can pay it forward. How many people will we meet who go, you know, like with the vagabonds in Savannah? How many of these, you know, young African orphans will we meet who go, "Thank you guys for pouring into the ministry there. It changed everything for us." So here, let's pick back up in verse 10 of Luke 16. And he says, "He who is faithful in what is least is faithful also in much. And he who is unjust in what is least is also unjust in much." Just for take a break here for a second. Jesus is not telling you to cheat, okay? just right there. Just kind of put that off right there. And he says, if you have not been faithful is what, in what is another man's, who will give you what is what your own? No servant can serve two masters, for either he will hate the one and love the other, or else he will be loyal to the one and despise the other. And then he makes a point, you can't serve God and mammon. If you're just living to make the money, if you're just living to be successful, if you're just living to do these things, you know, it's all about, you know, Jesus is like, don't be ruled by your money, you rule your money. You and I have to question who we serve. Now, let's get back to 2 Corinthians. Hopefully, you saved your place there. 2 Corinthians chapter 8, and let's begin with verse 1. "Moreover, brethren," he says, "we make known to you the grace of God bestowed on the churches of Macedonia." Now, I sent you some images of the churches of Macedonia. Do you have those ready for me? And I apologize if I didn't, you know. Okay, this'll do. This is one of the churches in Macedonia. There's three main churches here. And it's, I think where the flag is, I actually think, is Thessalonica. So it's Philippi, Thessalonica, and Berea. Thessalonica is right above where it says Apollonia there. And you can see it comes down, right? And Corinth is like right here. So I think it's right there. Yeah, because that's Achaia. So anyway, so, you know, you have these things coming down. And up here, that area up there, that's Macedonia. All right, so when he says the churches in Macedonia, that was the trip that Paul took when he established the churches. So we see in Acts 16, and you could just leave that up there. In Acts 16, where Paul meets Lydia, seller of purple, and she's like there with a lot of the Jewish women, and they're worshiping, because one of the things they would do if they didn't have a synagogue is they would often meet wherever there was living water. Right? It was just one of the things that they did. So it was like they would go to like rivers or streams or creeks or whatever they had. I don't think they had creeks, but you know, still. Right? And you know, that's where he met Lydia, and, you know, began the church there in Philippi. And here, you know, he's also, Philippi is where he cast the demon out of the slave girl, who was an expensive slave, and actually a lot of retribution happened because of that. And he got beaten, thrown in prison. There was an earthquake. It's just a really whole cool story that you can go read about. In Thessalonica, which I think is in, you know, Acts 16, 17, both of those chapters have all these places in it, because it's all what he's doing in Macedonia. And he founded the church in Acts 17 of Thessalonica. And even there, I think Paul had just left or was just outside of the place. A riot broke out because Thessalonica, the whole area of Macedonia was doing really bad. They were doing so bad. There was famine, and there had been a lot of wars and riots and things like that. So they were doing so badly that they'd appealed to Caesar, and Caesar actually dropped their taxes to almost nothing, because the whole area of Macedonia was doing so bad. So, but here in you know, when we read that they were charging the Christians money because they were teaching people that there were no other gods. So they fined the Christians, you know, for just teaching about Christ. You know, and it's just that kind of thing was going on there. And then they, you know, constantly were beating up on them and things like that. And we'll kind of see a little bit more about that in a minute. In Berea, that's where we get that big text that we always like to use. It's the one that a lot of people remember in Acts 17:11, where we're all told we need to be Bereans, right? You know, they were more fair-minded than those in Thessalonica, and that they received the word with all readiness and searched the scriptures daily to find out whether these things were so. So, and, you know, and that's just another reminder too, the fact that the Bereans, when they heard this in Acts, you know, when they heard in Acts 17 what Paul was teaching, because they really were following after the Father, because they really were worshiping God, when they heard the words of Jesus, they were like, this is what we know. Right? This is the Messiah. This is the guy. So notice what he says too, back in, you know, chapter 8, verse 1. He says, we make known to you the grace of God bestowed on the churches of Macedonia. Grace bestowed, it's granted, given. God himself, he says, gave them grace. Grace is just charis in the Greek. You know, and some people will take it and they'll say it means charity, but it means so much more than that. The whole idea of grace, of God showing great grace, giving grace, and grace, even like I said, can become that vehicle that helps you to be able to do things you didn't think you could do. Because God gives you such grace, you want to give it to everybody else. And here, you know, the inspiration that he's giving, or the enabling, he kind of goes on. He wants them to see that this is not about, you know, Macedonians pulling themselves up by their bootstraps or doing any of these things. These are, you know, the reason that the Macedonians are doing this is because they're depending on God and not their circumstances. Do me a favor, hold your place here and look at 2 Corinthians chapter 12. Just real quick. 2 Corinthians chapter 12. And this is where, you know, Paul is making the point, and he's, you know, asked God to relieve this thorn in his flesh, and he's like, man, God, it's, why are you not taking this away from me? And God said to him, and this is something that the Corinthian church really seems to have picked up, but, you know, the Macedonians just got it by their very nature of what was going on in their lives. But he had said, you know, in 2 Corinthians chapter 12, look at verse 9 and 10 with me, he said to me, my grace is sufficient for you. My strength is made perfect in weakness. Therefore, most gladly, I will rather boast in my infirmities that the power of Christ may rest upon me. Therefore, I take pleasure in infirmities, in reproaches, in needs, in persecutions, in distresses for Christ's sake. For when I am weak, then I am strong. This is the power of grace in a person's life. You can go back to 2 Corinthians chapter 8. So when he says, you know, this, so he's like, the things that I'm about to describe to you coming out of Macedonia are because of the grace that God has given them. And he says in verse 2, a great trial of affliction, of the abundance of their joy and their deep poverty abounded in the riches of their liberality. You know, so he's like, these guys are going through so much right now, you know, and there's other places, and we'll look at that here in just a second. There's other places where Paul talks about and says these guys needed help, but they were so in their place where they were like willing to help and willing to do. The word abounded that he uses here is parousia in the Greek, and it means like a great surplus or a great deal of. One scholar, Wiest, said, it, you know, he used the word superabundance. So whenever you see the word abounding or abundant through this section of scriptures, you could add the word super in front of it. So he's like, you know, when you read it, and he says, you know, they had a super abundance of joy, right? Because if I just say abundance of joy, you go, okay, they had a lot of joy. If I say super abundance, you go, all right, that's a lot of joy. You know, and I mean, that's one of the reasons Paul was saying, you know, you got joy unexplained. You got peace without, you know, without knowing why. Most people would look at our lives sometimes and go, oh man, I'm so sorry. And then you go, you don't understand. I got Jesus. I'm cool. Right? And that's the thing that he's talking about here. These guys are in such a place where they have no other recourse but to just simply lean upon Christ. Now, when he says the riches of their liberality, I have actually heard progressive teachers teach, this tells you that the early church were liberals. And I'm like, no, no. And you just want to throw things, but, you know, Jesus made a cord of whips, right? But no. They're not liberals. The word hypletos here, it means sincerity, generosity. Okay, so when he says their liberality, it means they were incredibly generous. They're still giving and serving the Lord. You know, in 2 Thessalonians chapter 1, verses 3 through 10, and I'm not going to read it, we see where Paul describes their suffering and a reminder that in the midst of all these things, it would end. But at the same time, you and I need to remember that it's not about our circumstance or anything else that should describe it, because, you know, even when things hurt, even when things happen, God delivers us and takes us out. You know, God can give us grace to handle everything that we're experiencing if we turn to Him. And we're going to see, you know, as God talks about this, you know, this liberality, this generosity that they have, you know, he's going to be very descriptive about it. And, you know, he gets into this. Look at verse 3. He says, for I bear witness that according to their ability, yes, and beyond their ability, they were freely willing, imploring us with much urgency that we would receive the gift and the fellowship of the ministering of the saints. So, as I said before, a church that Paul thought needed aid demanded to give aid instead. You know, I can remember when Liz went to a particular village in on a mission trip in Mexico, and they went in, and the woman, there was one room in the house. That one room was their bedroom. It was their kitchen. It was their living room. It was their everything. The floor was made of dirt. Basically, she took all of her kicking utensils, put it in the middle of the house because that's where the vent was in the roof for everything to go out, and that's where the air crossed.
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1: 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The title of the study is They Did Not Listen Because of Their Broken Spirit. Here is the first half of the two-part study with Pastor Michael Petit.
2: Amen. So I simply entitled this, They Did Not Listen Because of Their Broken Spirit. They did not listen because of their broken spirit. So we kind of went through verses 1 through 8 and remember now there. The Lord has sent Moses back, and this is after they were supposed to make the brick without straw, and then some of the elders had gotten the elders of Israel had gotten beaten, and the people are broken. They're just absolutely broken. But the Lord gets with Moses and he tells him, you know, he confirms the covenant. And that's what was so important about those verses that we looked at last week is when he talks about, I also established my covenant with them to give them the land of Canaan and the land in which they lived as sojourners. So he's talking about the covenant that was made with Abraham, Isaac, and Jacob. And he's continuing that covenant, and they have been in slavery for over 400 years. And so their spirit is broken. We'll talk about a few things on why that is, and we'll talk about some things that God is doing to Moses as a leader, because Moses is struggling too as a leader, and that happens. Moses has been, you know, growing up and spent 40 years and as a prince, right? And then they spent 40 years as a shepherd, herding sheep. And, you know, now he's thrust into this role of leadership, but it's not leadership as he would have done as a prince. It's leadership that he does following the Lord. And he's struggling with that because he sees his inadequacies that he has. And sometimes we have those things happen. We think that, you know, I couldn't do that. I'm not equipped to do that, but it's like, you have the Holy Spirit. God can equip you. You know, it's just a matter of saying, yes, Lord. And stepping into it. And so we'll look at all that. There's also a genealogy within this in chapter 6, and that genealogy is really there so we can establish the Levites for Aaron going forward. And it's a beautiful thing because when you see it, you're going, why are all these names appearing? Like all this stuff is happening and all of a sudden this genealogy appears, but it's because God is doing a work that they haven't even seen yet. He's already preparing for the tabernacle. Like they don't even, like he's like, hey, the Levites, let me give you the genealogy for the Levites. Just out of the blue. And you're like, what? And so genealogy is when you look at the Bible, they're very important. They're, you know, you look at Matthew's genealogy and Luke's genealogy. They're very important in the Bible. It's something that we'll see and we'll look at, and I won't torture you and go through every one of the names that I would try to say because it would be just brutal and we'd be here till 10 o'clock. So let's look at that first verse there in chapter 9. It says, Moses spoke, you know, the teachers were like, yeah, we ain't got nowhere to be this week, so we're good. Moses spoke thus to the people of Israel, but they did not listen to Moses because of their broken spirit and harsh slavery. So we see that Moses goes and tells them what God has told them, right? God's given them to tell them about the covenant, and he goes back and he shares it with him and Aaron. And yet they are struggling to handle this. There's one thing that you do need to catch in there. Moses spoke thus to the people of Israel. All of a sudden Moses is speaking. Right. So when he wants to speak, he speaks. And so I remember reading that, and I was like, man, he's been complaining about not being able to speak. He spoke this time. And what happened? They didn't listen. And so he kind of gets defeated. We'll see that as we go further. But we can see, like, unfortunately, the people are struggling. They've been in slavery for so long, and yet they're in anguish. And that's what that word means, broken. It means, in the Hebrew, it means shortness, impatient, and anguished. In Isaiah 55 verse 11, it says, so shall my word be that goes out of my mouth. It shall not return to me empty, but it shall accomplish that which I purpose and shall succeed in the thing for which I sent it. Now, for us, we have no excuse because we have God's word. They didn't. So, you know, it's very easy to go, well, just do what God tells you to do, right? But you don't do that. Okay, so when we open the word, we need to understand what the author's intent by putting this in there that say that they're broken spirit. They have a broken spirit, and you know, Moses is saying that in that verse that they're because of their broken spirit and harsh slavery. In Proverbs 15:13, it says, a glad heart makes a cheerful face, but a sorrow of the heart, the spirit is crushed. The spirit is crushed, and their spirit has been crushed. They've been in slavery for so long, and they've been beaten down and taken advantage of by Pharaoh, and it's been generational. So you can imagine their grandparents, their parents, their grandparents, their great-grandparents, they've all been in slavery. It's over 400 years. And God said he was going to free us. Why aren't we leaving, right? We want it now, okay? But he has some work to do. He's got some things he's going to do to Pharaoh first, and also to Egypt, to show them that those gods that they're worshiping, they're false. There's nothing there to worship. That he's the only one true God. And so there's something there that still needs to be done. And you know, they're broken. In Psalm 34 verse 18, it says, the Lord is near to the brokenhearted and saves the crushed in spirit. And so, you know, we can go through things that will actually create anguish and be hard for us as we go through life. We're going to go through seasons of suffering, and nobody wants to go through that. You know, if you look at it, you know, and I didn't even put it in there, but here we go again. If we go to 1 Thessalonians, let me see how quickly I can get to it. See, this is why I need the tabs. I told y'all, I ordered one. It's supposed to come in tonight. And so, because y'all are like, Mike, you got to stop doing this. But there's a great verse in 1 Thessalonians I want to share with y'all. And in 1 Thessalonians chapter 3, it says that no one be moved by these afflictions, for you yourselves know that we are destined for this. We're going to go through suffering. It was never, you know, just because you came to faith, it wasn't to say it rains on the just and the unjust. You know, me and Teresa are in Job chapter 20, and he's talking about how come the wicked, you know, are getting all these things, and, you know, and it's like they don't do any good, but they're still getting all this riches and all this stuff, but it's like it rains on the just and the unjust. And so we can be broken in spirit because of physical or emotional or even spiritual. It can be physical. You can be sick. You can have something going on with your body, and it creates a disturbed spirit, meaning that you have anguish, right? And within that, you struggle. You can even go into depression or have anxiety because you can't stop your brain from going 100 miles a minute. Well, what is this, or why is that happening? You know? And so we can go through, whether it's physical or emotional or spiritual. You can have all three firing off at the same time. But for us as believers, the thing that we need to remember is we have God's word. We have God. And we need to run to the Lord. And that's easy to say when you're not in it. When you're not in it. It's hard to hear when somebody, hey, I got some scriptures for you. It's like, man, I can't even get up out of bed. And you want to start reading me scriptures right now? I mean, like, you just got to sit with them sometimes and be willing to do that. Are you willing to do that? As a follower of Christ, we're supposed to be there to help each other, to serve each other. And so, you know, people get that crushed spirit or that anguish. And Proverbs 18:14 says, a man's spirit will endure sickness, but a crushed spirit who can bear? It's, you know, it is a spiritual weakness that happens. And for them, this has been generational. This has been generational. They're broken. For us, you have the whole Bible. And so we know in Matthew chapter 11, verses 28 through 30, it says, come to me, all who labor and are heavy laden, and I will give you rest. Take my yoke upon you and learn from me, for I am gentle and lowly in heart, and you will find rest for your souls, for my yoke is easy and my burden is light. And so when we go through these moments of anguish, are having a broken spirit the way that the people of Israel did. And Moses is writing about this because, you know, Moses is an eyewitness of all this. You know, can you imagine Moses speaks and he sees the anguish and the broken spirit on their faces. That's not the news you want to hear. All right. Where's the Lord at? I need the Lord here now. And that's where they're at. Like, we want to be freed now. Moses, that's not what we want to hear. And so what happens is we can get depressed and we get defeated. And a lot of times people will begin to struggle within their faith. And he's saying for you, you know, you are to give me those burdens. You are to give me those things that are weighing on you. You give them to me. But so often we're not willing to do that because we get in our little pity party. And sadly, when that happens, we begin to stop opening God's word. We stop praying. Fellowship stops. And the depression and the anxiety gets worse. That crushed spirit gets heavier and heavier. Right? This is why this is church. And yet we're supposed to be there for each other. That's what a follower of Christ does. We have Philippians chapter. This is not in there, Caitlin. I'm sorry. I'm just going way off the book here and I'm going to be way over on time. It says, do not be anxious about anything, but in everything by prayer and supplication without thanksgiving, let your requests be made known to God, and the peace of God, which surpasses all understanding, will guard your hearts and your minds in Christ Jesus. It's like when you give those anxieties and those things that are causing that anguish, you give that over to the Lord. And if you go, I don't even know what to pray, you know, or how to even begin to handle this. And that's why you have a brother or sister in Christ that's willing to walk alongside you. And I've told y'all, it's not that everybody needs to know all your business, but you should have at least one person in the church that you can say, hey, come here. Amen. This is going on. Can you pray for me? Amen. Or you go and go, hey, I haven't seen so and so in a while. Let me check on them. Just see if everything's okay. And we get so busy, we forget these things. But so what do we do when we have that broken spirit? Well, first thing we need to do is we need to encourage them to get alone and they need to talk with God. If you're upset, you're mad, you're struggling through stuff, you need to get alone and talk to the Lord. In 1 Kings chapter 19, verses 4 through 8, he says, but he himself went a day's journey. This is Elijah. Into the wilderness and came and sat down under a broom tree. And he asked that he might die, saying, it is enough now, O Lord, take away my life, for I am no better than my fathers. Have you ever heard somebody say that? That's absolute anguish. And they're in their most broken moment when they say something like this. And you go, why is this in the Bible? Because people actually go through this. Not Christians. Oh no, Christians do. They do. Trust me, I've been in some of those counseling sessions when you're trying to provide biblical counseling and they're just like, man, I just wish the Lord would just go ahead and take me out. And that's just the season they're in. And it's in here. And it's not the only time that we see something like this in the Bible. And that's the beauty of God's word is like you know, warts and all of people. And this is after victory. This is after a victory, a major victory where he was flaunting and having a good time. And then the enemy comes and just makes you feel defeated. Her name was Jezebel. For whatever reason, he thought, man, I just can't do this no more. He thought he was all alone, and he wasn't. But yet, the important thing is when you read that, what did Elijah do? He went to God. Oh, Lord. So the first thing you do when somebody's going and they have an anguish and broken spirit, take them to the Lord. Nothing that you have to say is going to help them. That's why it says in God's word, it doesn't return void. You pray, like if they, I don't want to hear a scripture. I don't want to hear a teaching. Just pray it. I'm going to just pray and I'm going to pray over you. Let me just do that. And I'm going to pray the scriptures over you. But you have to go to the Lord. And I love how God handles this. And he says, and he lay down and slept under a broom tree. And behold, an angel touched him. It said to him, arise. And he touched him. Hug him. Hug her. Hold their hand. When people are getting ready to leave this world, they need somebody just to be there for them. They're scared. My mom, I was like, Mama, you done everything that needs to be done is done. You belong to the Lord. You're a child of God. Your sins have been forgiven. And you just hold their hand and you walk them through that. But it's that touch that they need. Because what do? We go somewhere where we can be alone and we hide. And that's what people who with a broken spirit or an anguished spirit, they disengage from everything. They're alone. Do you know somebody like that? And they need Jesus. They need the touch of Christ right now. And maybe, you know, you got to pray and say, Lord, can you send an angel to touch them? And you go, God still does. Yes, the Lord still does that stuff. You have to pray. You know, if we believe in what God's word said, we believe that that can still happen. Because I look and see, man, when Daniel's broken, he sees what's going to happen to Israel. He's broken. Gabriel shows up and tells him he's loved. It's like we have an example in the Bible of how we're supposed to be for other people. Because your service here on earth is for others. It's not for you. It's for you to serve other people. As a follower of Christ, that's what we're here to do. And I don't care about political ideology. I don't care about that stuff. That stuff is, as followers of Christ, we cannot engage in things that a non-believer and a believer can agree on. So if we see scripture and we go, well, that's, you know, you're agreeing that scripture is not being followed. I can't partner with you, brother. Can't be a part of that. I just got to follow Christ. I'm going to follow the Lord. I'm not getting involved in that. And I'm not getting involved on that side. I'm just going to follow the Lord. And understand, like, when people are going through things and they're having these moments, it's amazing that they just need a touch and they need to be, hey, I love you. Let me sit with you. That's what Job, until the friends opened their mouth, right? They ruined it. They were doing great. And then they all had to speak. Sometimes you don't need to say anything. You just need to be there for him. And he said, arise and eat. So the Lord feeds them. That's an important thing, because sometimes when people get alone like this, they don't eat. They don't take care of themselves. And he looked, and behold, there was at his head a cake baked on hot stones and a jar of water. That's my kryptonite is red. And he ate and drank and laid down again. And the angel of the Lord came again a second time and touched him and said, arise. He touched him twice and eat. God's making sure, hey, you need to eat. You need to take care of yourself. You're not done. And he went in the strength of the food for 40 days and 40 nights to Horeb, to the Mount of God. And so one of the things we do is we have to take him to the Lord. And a lot of times what I love about Elijah is you see that as he goes to the Lord, God hears his cry. The moment you start praying, the Lord is listening. He's listening. He knows everything. He's just waiting for you to come. Keep seeking, keep asking, keep knocking. And so we need to expect that God is working, even though that we can't see it. We need to know that God is working in our lowest time of our life. In that moment of broken spirit and anguish, you need to know, because the people of Israel are broken, but they need to know God is working. God tried to convey that through Moses, but they didn't hear. In 1 Kings chapter 9, verse 19, let's pick it back up. It says, there he came to a cave and lodged. And behold, the word of the Lord came to him, and he said to him, what are you doing here, Elijah? And he said, I have been very jealous for the Lord, the God of hosts, for the people of Israel. I have forsaken your covenant, thrown down your altars, killed the prophets with the sword. And I want you to catch how many times he uses the word I. And I, and even I only, I am left. They seek my life to take it away. And he said, go out and stand on the mount before the Lord. And behold, the Lord passed by, the great strong wind tore the mountains and broke in pieces the rocks before the Lord. But the Lord was not in the wind. And after the wind, an earthquake, but the Lord was not in the earthquake. And after the earthquake, a fire, but the Lord was not in the fire. And after the fire, the sound of a low whisper. And when Elijah heard it, he wrapped his face in the cloak and went out and stood at the entrance of the cave. And behold, there came a voice to him, said, what are you doing here, Elijah? What's going on? And then watch the eyes. He said, I have been jealous for the Lord, of the God of hosts, for the people of Israel have forsaken your covenant, thrown down your altars, killed your prophets with the sword, and I, even I only, am left. And they seek my life to take it away. He's all alone. He feels like he's all alone. And yet here's the Lord right with him. And the Lord said to him, and he's going to give him, like, he doesn't go into all I'm sorry you're alone. He just tells him, hey, this is what you're going to do. And the Lord said to him, go return your on your way to the wilderness of Damascus. And when you arrive, you shall anoint Hazael to be king over Syria. And then it goes on in verse 18, and it says, yet I will leave you 7,000 in Israel, all the knees that have not bowed to Baal, and every mouth that has not kissed him. So he's going to go and anoint a new king, and he's going to get Elisha. And so God is helping Elijah, and yet all of this stuff was happening. God had already had it prepared, and God says, look, you're not alone. You have a new king. You have 7,000 people, and you have a new prophet that's going to come and take your place. He was already taking care of that. Because sometimes what's happening in our moment and in the moment that we're going through, we don't see it, but God is working. Egypt, you know, the people of Israel are stuck in Egypt, and they're stuck in slavery, and they don't see that their freedom is coming because they're broken. They're anguished at heart. And that's what the devil loves. The devil wants you to be alone. The devil wants you to be navel gazing. And using the I. He wants that. And not only does he want that, he wants you to, for the same reason, he's like, you know, all these things that the Lord has promised you, look where you're at, Elijah. It took one woman, Jezebel, and he's done. That quick. And God has shown up for Israel. They cried out. God shows up. And what do? We had to go find straw. We couldn't find straw. We couldn't keep up with they're defeated again. They're defeated again. So one thing that has to happen when you're anguished is you need to renew your mind. That's very important that you renew your mind. You need to remember that God is sovereign and that you're a child of God and you're following the will of God for your life. And if God has put something in your path that you have to carry, you're not carrying it. You're laying it at his feet. You're picking up, like, he's got the yoke. I'm just next to him. He's got the heavier part. I'm just there. I'm giving it over to him. You know, that's why, you know, at the end of the day, it's like renewing your mind. You can get defeated. In a season of suffering, it's so easy to get defeated and you get distant with God. Don't do that. Renew your mind. Romans chapter 12 verses 1 and 2 says, I appeal to you therefore, brothers, by the mercies of God to present your bodies as a living sacrifice, holy and acceptable God, which is your spiritual worship. Do not be conformed to this world, but be transformed by the renewal of your mind, that by the testing you may discern what is the will of God, what is good and acceptable and perfect. Our responsibility as believers is to know the Word of God and to be able to know that God is sovereign and that we are going to do God's will. And sometimes God's will is not going to go the way that you want it to go.
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3: Babies, humans in the womb. This is Ken Ham, founder of the Creation Museum and powerful exhibit, Fearfully and Wonderfully Made. Studies show that newborns prefer faces to other shapes and will look for faces after they're born. Well, a recent study showed that unborn babies have the same affinity for faces. It seems babies have this instinct even before they're born. You know, people try to downplay the humanness of the unborn so they can justify killing them by abortion. But studies increasingly show that you have to ignore reality to argue that unborn babies somehow aren't human persons. Of course, science is just confirming the Bible's teaching. Life begins at the moment of fertilization, and taking that life at any stage is murder.
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2: Hi, I'm Pastor Michael Petit, and I just wanted to thank you for taking time to listen to our radio station, Sun Salt Light Radio. Well, it's actually his radio station. S-O-N, Sun, is to know and grow in our Lord and Savior Jesus Christ. And that's the purpose of this radio station, is to get the gospel of Christ out to as many people as we can, to either strengthen those that are walking with God, to draw back those prodigals that have walked away from God, or to reach the lost. The other thing we have is that we want you to be the salt and the light. To be the salt and the light, not only in your marriage, in your family, in your community, and in your church. Now that's our hope. And so we thank you for listening to South Texas Radio here in Divine, Lytle, and Natalia. 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We would love to hear from you. God bless.